0: respect. You are to honor God by being partakers of His divine nature, that you may have the assurance of sins pardoned, which would testify of the love of God. But there is not in our experience that pleasantness and joyousness that there should be. Christ says that if He is in us, our joy will be full. Let us then be partakers of the divine nature, having escaped the corruption that is in the world through lust. Let us not, by living inconsistent, earthly, sensual lives, heap reproach upon Christ. Let us rise above the malarious atmosphere that pervades the world and breathe the breath of God. Let us feed upon the bread of life. Christ declares that if we eat His flesh and drink His blood, we shall have eternal life. His word will be to us as the leaves of the tree of life if we will believe in Christ as our personal Savior. If we eat the bread that came down from heaven, we shall have a live connection with God. We shall bring eternity into our reckoning. We shall live as in the presence of the whole heavenly host. The angels are watching and guarding us. God loves us, but we fail to cherish that love. We are losing in spirituality. God wants us to recognize His ownership in every human being. He has His claims. They are mine, He says. I have bought them with a price. You are not your own. Therefore, glorify God in your body and in your spirit, which are God's. Will you do this? Will you pray in faith? Will you honor Christ by taking Him at His word? This excerpt is from the book Lift Him Up, page 109. Let us pray. Father in heaven, we thank You for the blessings that You continue to bestow upon us. We come to You not because we consider ourselves worthy, and accordingly that You must recognize us for who we are and accede to our requests. We come to Your throne of grace requesting mercy and asking for help. We want to live with You eternally. We do not want to be lost. We do not want to perish. Please teach us from Your word what we ought to do and how we ought to live. We ask in faith in the name of Jesus. Please grant our request. We pray. Amen. Our key text is 1 Corinthians chapter 6, verses 19 and 20. Do you not know that your bodies are temples of the Holy Spirit who is in you, whom you have received from God? You are not your own. You were bought at a price. Therefore, honor God with your bodies. Do you not know that your bodies are temples of the Holy Spirit who is in you, whom you have received from God? You are not your own. You were bought at a price. Therefore, honor God with your bodies. This is our key text from the New International Version of the Bible, 1 Corinthians chapter 6, verses 19 and 20. Do you not know that your bodies are temples of the Holy Spirit who is in you, whom you have received from God? You are not your own. You were bought at a price. Therefore, honor God with your bodies. According to our key text, first, we need to recognize and realize who we are by design. Temples for God through His Holy Spirit to dwell in. And when you are a believer, when you have been born again, when you have experienced the new birth, the Holy Spirit of God is in residence in you. So it's not just that your body was designed to be a dwelling place for God. God is in residence in you. You cannot take credit for this. You have received this from God. So it is a gift from God to you. Every gift from God is good. God so loved the world that He gave His unique Son to be our Savior. Unto us a Son is given. It is that Savior who declared, "It is to your benefit that I should leave you and return to the Father, but I will not leave you orphaned. I will ask the Father, and He will send another who is like me." He is God. He is the Holy Spirit. He will be resident in you. God said it. We are to believe it and accept it. This is point number one. Number two, you are not your own. This is significant. We speak about self-determination. We are prone to regard ourselves as though it is our responsibility to decide our destiny. Think again. Before sin, when the first human beings became aware of the fact that they exist, their destiny had already been determined by their creator, by their owner, by the one who resided within them, God. It was their creator who said, "Let us bring into existence human beings in our image according to the likeness that defines us." But then we come to part B of the second point. You were bought at a price. This takes us beyond the claims of God, which are based in the concept of being created by God. We have been redeemed. We separated ourselves from God by the sin of our first parents. This estrangement placed us on a one-way track to a sure and certain destiny, to die eternally, to perish. But the love of God for us is revealed in His decision to save us. So we see the compassion and the justice of God merged. God looks upon us in our condition, in our helplessness, existing without hope, and in pity and tenderness and love, He comes to our rescue through the sacrifice of the Messiah. He has created an option. Instead of perishing, we can choose to live forever. To live forever as sons and daughters of the Messiah, as his very own offspring. That's what it is when we are born again. We are born again as his offspring. This is made possible through the work of the Holy Spirit. And just as a parent, having given birth to a baby, will not just abandon it. Similarly, having been born again through the activity of the Holy Spirit, the Holy Spirit in residence in us is our nurturer. And just as babies need to bond in order to grow normally and naturally and develop and become adults, so we are to bond through the Holy Spirit with God, with Christ. In our lesson last week, we noticed that the Apostle Paul made the observation that according to his perception, the Corinthians were babies in terms of their spiritual development. But he lamented that fact because, according to his assessment, they should have been mature adults in the relationship. So we should take note of that principle. According to the message in our opening quotation from the book Lift Him Up, page 109, if we eat the bread that came down from heaven, we shall have a live connection with God. We shall bring eternity into our reckoning. We shall live as in the presence of the whole heavenly host. Christ declares that if we eat his flesh and drink his blood, we shall have eternal life. This describes our participation, our involvement, just as a baby, an infant, a child, a young adult, an adult, experiences the need for food and drink. We are to experience those needs. Jesus said, blessed are those who hunger and thirst after righteousness. They will be fully satisfied. In order to hunger and thirst, you need to acquire a taste for what is good, nutritious food. Otherwise, you will hunger, you will thirst, but not for that which will build you up. In his writings, the apostle refers to this as lusting. Lusting after that which is not to our ultimate benefit. The apostle directs us to understand that we do not live in isolation. Yes, we are saved as individuals, but we should not disregard the fact that we exist as a body of believers. We are described collectively as the bride of Christ. He is coming for his bride. So, in the opening verses of 1 Corinthians chapter 6, the apostle castigates believers for taking matters which they should have addressed in-house into the public secular forum. Plainly, he says, do you not know that we will judge angels? Do you not know that the saints will judge the world? Is there not among you one wise person who will be able to decide between his brethren? But he addresses this in an interesting manner. From verse 7, he directs us to understand, actually then, it is already a defeat for you that you have lawsuits with one another. Why not rather be wronged? Why not rather be defrauded? On the contrary, you yourselves wrong and defraud. You do this even to your brethren. Or do you not know that the unrighteous will not inherit the kingdom of God? Do not be deceived. Neither fornicators, nor idolaters, nor adulterers, nor effeminate, nor homosexuals, nor thieves, nor the covetous, nor drunkards, nor revilers, nor swindlers will inherit the kingdom of God. Don't behave that way. Don't revert to the lifestyle which had defined you before you were born again. But he doesn't stop there. Notice verse 11. Such were some of you, but you were washed, but you were sanctified, but you were justified in the name of the Lord Jesus Christ and in the Spirit of God. Don't miss the message of that verse 11. The apostle is saying there is hope. The church of God is the church of the living God. So, as believers, we should not air our dirty laundry in public. We should not use the secular forum for judging our internal matters. Of course, the apostle is not referring here to criminal cases. In Romans 13, he makes it plain that the judiciary exists by the will of God, and those who are criminals by nature or behavior should expect to be punished. So the apostle is not given a directive here that the church should cover up crime. No. He's referring to disagreements, ethical and moral issues, matters that can better be addressed and resolved internally. One of the advantages we have from following this counsel is the availability of pardon and forgiveness, a platform for reconciliation and restoration. Yes, we are to love God with every fiber of our being, but we must love our fellow believers. We are all bound for the land of the pure and the holy, and we should be each other's support as we pursue the realization of this common objective. So when it comes to the question of sexual immorality, the counsel we have from the Word of God is straightforward. According to 1 Thessalonians 4 verse 3, this is the will of God, your sanctification, that you abstain from sexual immorality, that each of you know how to possess his own vessel in sanctification and honor, not in lustful passion like the Gentiles who do not know God, and that no man transgress and defraud his brother in the matter, because the Lord is the avenger in all these things. Just as we also told you before and solemnly warned you, For God has not called us for the purpose of impurity, but in sanctification. So he who rejects this is not rejecting man, but the God who gives his Holy Spirit to you. I've ended this at verse number 8, 1 Thessalonians 4. In other words, in Christ, we are liberated, but freedom should be recognized for the blessing that it is. There is no freedom apart from law. The two go together. So the apostle tells them, 1 Corinthians 6:13, don't stoop to embrace nonsense like the stomach was made for food and food for the stomach. So the body was made for sex and sex for the body. So therefore, you may eat anything and you may satisfy your lusting, whatever urges you may experience. This is not so. When it comes to food, God gave us guidelines. That which is clean and that which is unclean. Additionally, we have general principles that we are to follow. Eat for strength, not just in order to satisfy an urge or the pangs of your hunger. Similarly, God's guidelines are there, and we need to carefully observe these guidelines and allow them to impact our perception as well as our practice. First, we note what he says. You were washed and sanctified and justified in the name of the Lord Jesus and by the Spirit of God. What you do should be an expression of who you are. So he addresses the matter at the root, foundationally. Recognize and remember who you are. You have been washed. You have been sanctified. You have been justified. These are divine activities in us, for us, in our behalf. In Ephesians 5, we read about it clearly as the activity of the Messiah. In relation to his church, his bride, he is the one who cleanses her by the washing of water by the word in order to present her to himself, a glorious church, not having spot or wrinkle or any such thing, but that she should be holy and without blemish. You have been washed. In the upper room, he put the ritual of foot washing in proper perspective when he said to Peter, you have already been bathed, immersed in water, born again, but you've had your slip-ups. So now you need to accept this cleansing. But remember that the one who washed all the feet was our Savior. He is the only one who can cleanse us from all unrighteousness. And there is the second one, being sanctified or made holy. Holiness is one of the significant attributes of God. It is required of believers. You are to be a holy people unto the Lord your God. Be holy, For I, the Lord your God, am holy. In other words, we are to be like him. He is holy. We are to be holy. The principle is plainly stated through the prophet Amos. Can two walk towards the same destination unless they be agreed? They must be in agreement with each other in order to progress together towards the same destination. We are bound for the land of the pure and the holy. Purity and holiness find their ultimate expression in God. Eventually, in every respect, we shall be like him. So realistically, we are to see ourselves as a work in progress. But we are to ensure that we are being led by the Spirit of God. Being washed implies that our problem with past sins which we had committed in the past, have been taken care of. We are no longer carrying on our persons the guilt associated with the wrongs we had done, the sins we had committed. We have been washed. In order to wash our bodies, the filthy garments had to have been removed. The second one is sanctified, made holy. This implies reconciliation with God. We now have peace with God through our Lord Jesus Christ. We are aware of being in his presence. He is in residence within us. But being justified freely by his grace, being declared righteous, being made righteous through the attributes of the Messiah, accepting the exchange by which he takes our sinfulness and we accept his righteousness as our own. We are justified freely by his grace. Looking at these three, we recognize they all have one thing in common: God's activity in our behalf. Then the apostle adds to that, we are members of Christ. Through the Holy Spirit, as believers, we are all united and we exist as one body. Again, this is God at work in our behalf. Since we are members of the body of Christ, and we are united with Christ in God, then sexual immorality is a violation of that union. It is plainly stated there in 1 Corinthians 6 that sexual union makes an individual exist in a bond of one flesh with the other party. That is one of the reasons that, according to the scriptures, it is a sin to engage in any extramarital affair. As we read in Hebrews 13, marriage is honorable. It is holy. It was designed by God, and it is established in God when it's done his way. But those who step outside of the parameters put in place by God in a one-man, one-woman relationship step outside of his will and find themselves destroying, as it were, the temple of God, because that's another image used there. Individually, our bodies are temples of God through the Holy Spirit, but collectively, we are the temple of God, and unholiness should find no place in God's holy structure. So the church, this body of believers, is consecrated to God. And it's interesting the way it is packaged by the apostle in 1 Corinthians 6:19. Do you not know that your body is a temple of the Holy Spirit who is in you, whom you have from God, and that you are not your own? That's part of our key text. When you recognize this, then you can embrace the directive, the injunction. Glorify God, honor God in your body, in your spirit. Honor God in your total being. Do not defile that which is holy. In other words, sexual immorality has no place in believers. Whether married or single, it defiles the temple of God. In chapter 7, the apostle emphasizes the place and function of the sexual expression of love in the relationship of marriage. It is made plain that sexual activity is to obtain only within marriage. It is also made plain that marriage, by definition, is a union created by God between one man and one woman. There are no exceptions to the rule. Historically, it takes us back to Eden. God first brought the man into existence. Then God himself declared, it is not good for the man that he should be alone. God continued by saying, I will bring into existence for him one who will bring completeness to his life. So the woman was made for the man to bring completeness to the life of the man. This is God's design. It is not something that a lonely man requested. So it is not a cure for depression in men. Marriage is for our well-being. This is the ideal from God. It is God who said it is not good for the man that he should be alone. However, in the same chapter 7 of 1 Corinthians, you notice that the apostle refers to himself as being unmarried, single. Jesus, in Matthew 19, referring to celibacy, he said, some are that way because of circumstances beyond their control. Some are that way because it has been imposed on them by others. We say that and we think about Daniel and his companions who, when they were taken from their homeland to Babylon, were castrated. And then he says there are some who are that way for the sake of the kingdom of heaven. I believe it is in this category that the Apostle Paul would want to be regarded. Because generally, according to what historians tell us, it was commonly accepted that spiritual religious leaders would be accompanied by their wives and they would be supported financially by the church. We find the roots of that practice among ancient Israel in the subdivision of the land. There was no tribal possession for the tribe of Levi, but the provision for the tithes and different special offerings to God was all put in place with the understanding that the human beneficiaries would be the priests and the Levites. So, looking at it just from the perspective of the tithe, all the tithes would be given to the Levites, who would then pass on a tithe of all that they received to the priests. And these priests and Levites lived in communities among the people. So we see the principle there of providing for the Levitical and priestly families. But the Apostle Paul considered himself as one who, although entitled to such provisions, found it expeditious for him to be self-supporting as a tent maker, as a single individual. He considered that his impact would be greater that way. At the end of the day, the general counsel is, flee from sexual immorality. That's what Joseph did. As a single young adult, he fled from the scene. He would not allow himself to sin against God knowingly. Similarly, the counsel from God through the apostle to us is pretty much straightforward. Flee from sexual immorality. You have been joined to Christ. You are a temple. The Spirit of God dwells within you. Honor God in your body. Honor God in your spirit, in your motives, in the principles that you embrace and that you live by. Glorify God in everything you do. Father in heaven, we give thanks to you for your wonderful word, for the truth that you've preserved and opened up to us. Please grant that the understanding we have received would make us more securely anchored in our special relationship with you. Enable us to serve the Lord with gladness, to always be rejoicing in your divine presence, celebrating the liberation that we have found in this relationship in which we have been reconciled. Please grant these blessings to each of us. We pray in the name of Jesus.
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2: The sun is the radiance of God's glory and the exact representation of His being, sustaining all things by His powerful word. After He had provided purification for sins, He sat down at the right hand of the Majesty in heaven. Hebrews chapter 1, verse 3.

0: If you're having problems in your prayer life, bring them to God. Prayer should lead to a personal relationship with Jesus. When we go to Him in prayer, He fills us with His presence and His Holy Spirit moves us to walk with Him. If He seems far away, tell Him so. Just remember, when that happens, He's not the one who moves away. We do.
1: Did you know that a deep-sea clam only grows 1/3 of an inch every 100 years? That rate of growth may seem ridiculously slow, but as Christians, aren't we sometimes slow growers too? Are you making an effort to grow, or are you content to stay just as you are for the next 100 years?
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0: Welcome to 3ABN Today, Bible Q&A. My name is J.D. Quinn. I'm going to be your host. I love hosting this program. You know, to me, it takes someone special. They can sit and take an hour's worth of scripture and be able to reduce it down to 3, 4, 5 minutes. But we have two of my favorite people right here today. We have Pastor Morricone. And he's going to be sharing with us. And we got this pretty lady to my right over here, Shelley Quinn. How are you doing?
1: You're smart, honey.
0: I'm working on it. Anyway, just it's always fantastic to work with both of you. How do we get the questions that are asked? They come from you. And so if you were to text us, 618-228-3975. If you email us, that's BibleQA@3ABNTV. And if you use Instagram, it's 3ABN_official. We look forward to hearing from you. I want to ask both of you a question before we get started. What do you like about 3ABN, about being a part of a 3ABN family?
2: Well, all of our callers, all of our viewers, and we get to hear them. You know, when I work in the pastoral department, I get to hear our callers call in. I pick up their voicemails, and the ones that want me to call them back, I get to call them and talk to them.
0: Amen.
2: Yeah, it's a blessing.
0: Amen. I know that they tell, the ones call me, they just love talking with you.
2: Well, praise the Lord. Yes. I talked to a little 6.5-year-old that left a voicemail this today. Praise the Lord. And his grandma and so forth.
0: Oh, how special.
2: It was real nice.
0: A lot of hurting people out there. Mm-hmm. Shelley, what do you like about 3ABN and your involvement here?
1: Well, to reduce it down, you talk about distilling an answer. I guess the most special thing is that we get to connect with so many people and share God's word. And it's just good to wake up with purpose every day.
0: Amen. Amen. Let's have prayer. Father, as we come together today in the name of Jesus, we thank you, Lord, for this opportunity. Opportunity, Lord, to get into your words. Father, I just ask, Lord, that you will guide our thoughts, our minds, what comes out of our mouths, Lord, that bring glory to you. Mm-hmm. Father, we certainly invite the Holy Spirit in. We can do nothing without the Holy Spirit, the leading of the Holy Spirit. So be with us, Lord. Be with each person that's involved. Be with each person, Lord, that have a hunger and thirst for you. Mm-hmm. We love you and we thank you. In the name of Jesus, amen.
2: Amen.
0: Amen. Daniel, first
2: yes,
0: question goes to you.
2: All right.
0: Some of these are really difficult questions.
2: Mm-hmm.
0: In the book of 1 Samuel 14:8-10, Jonathan's combat strategy was formulated in the terms of waiting for the proper sign of divine approval, but he was basically boxing God into two choices. Is that something we can still do today? And could the devil deceive us in those situations if we do not have a strong relationship with God? Question is, can we still ask God for a sign? And this is from Alex in California.
2: Hey, Alex, that's a fantastic question. Appreciate you sharing that. You know, the short answer is yes. We can still ask for a sign, and we can still be deceived by Satan. Mm. So, and I believe that you're correct in bringing out the need for a strong relationship with Jesus. Because he knows our hearts, our motives, our desires, and he wants us what's best for us, and we can realize and recognize that's what he wants for us. And we can, with our hearts being humble and contrite, we can ask him for his direction. And I believe he will direct us just as a good parent directs their child because they love their child. So let me share a few examples from scripture. You already shared about Jonathan, but we've got Gideon. He also kept asking for a sign, and God knew his heart and the imprint he had growing up in a home where idol worship was commonplace. He never thought of himself as a spiritual leader, so God assisted him with signs to become the leader that he became. We have David asking God directly, and then God answering him directly. Not sure if the voice was audible, but in 1 Samuel chapter 30 and verse 8, and says, "And David inquired of the Lord, saying, shall I pursue after this troop? Shall I overtake them? And he, God, answered him, pursue, for thou shalt surely overtake them, and without fail recover all." David asked, and he listened to prophets as well as priests using the ephod. Well, let's read about that in 1 Samuel chapter 23, and I'll begin with verse 6 here. And it came to pass when Abiathar, the son of Ahimelech, fled to David, to Keilah, that he came down with an ephod in his hand. Dropping down to verse 9, and David knew that Saul secretly practiced mischief against him. And he said to Abiathar the priest, "Bring hither the ephod." Then said David, "O Lord God of Israel, thy servant hath certainly heard that Saul seeketh to come to Keilah, or Keilah, to destroy the city for my sake. Will the men of Keilah deliver me up into his hand? Will Saul come down as thy servant hath heard, O Lord God of Israel? I beseech thee, tell thy servant." And the Lord said, "He will come down." Then said David, "Will the men of Keilah deliver me and my men into the hand of Saul?" And the Lord said, "They will deliver thee up." Of course, he didn't stick around because of that. But you asked also, can Satan deceive? You know, the ephod was a light that would go around one of the things on the breastplate of the priest. And whether it was a yes or a no and so forth. But so the Ouija board, you've heard of the Ouija board, that was invented in the late 1800s. And it was a, you know, Satan's deception there, a counterfeit for what God was doing there. And we want to be careful about Satan deceiving us. He's like a roaring lion seeking whom he's going to devour. So to give a balance regarding going by signs, we have Jesus speaking in Matthew 12:39 and 16:4, after he had cast out a demon, they accused him of casting out this by the devil himself. And so he shared and he scolded them, saying, "A wicked and adulterous generation seeketh after a sign, and there shall no sign be given unto it, but the sign of the prophet Jonah." Then also Jesus said in Luke 16:31, "If they hear not Moses and the prophets, neither will they be persuaded, though one rose from the dead." So these scriptures are basically telling us that if we delve into God's word as if we were searching for hidden treasure to know God personally, then we would know what he would do if he were in our situation. John 7:17 says, "If any man will do his will, he shall know of the doctrine or the instruction, whether it be of God or whether I speak of myself." Jesus said this when the people were arguing back and forth whether he was the Messiah or not. In other words, they weren't willing to do his will, so they weren't able to discern his direction. To summarize, yes, God still honors those who are humbly asking for a sign and are willing to do his will if he sees that they need a sign. We have many testimonies of individuals sharing God's leading them with a sign. Also, we can go by God's providential leading. But more importantly, developing that personal, intimate relationship with Jesus where you know what he would do in your situation. Thank you so much for that question.
0: Amen. Thank you for that answer. Shelley, your first question. Why did deception not invalidate certain biblical covenants and blessings as fraud typically does in modern contracts? For example, Jacob deceived Isaac to receive Esau's blessing. Laban tricked Jacob into marrying Leah. And the Gibeonites lied to Joshua and Israel to secure a covenant protecting their lives. Why were the innocent parties still bound by their promises? And this is from Lori.
1: Lori, great question. Let's just kind of go back and review what a covenant is. In the Hebrew language, there's only one word for covenant, berit, B-E-R-I-T. And it meant to bind or to obligate. And I grew up thinking that covenant was always a contract, that there were two people of, you know, that both had to do their thing. But that's not what the word means. There are times when it is contractual, when you saw they gave the slaughtered the sacrifices, and both parties walked through, basically signifying, if I don't keep up my end of the contract, let it be done to me as it was done to these animals. But that, it was only one kind of covenant. Another covenant would be a blessing or a vow or a marriage. It's the expressed will. And interestingly, about 250 years before Jesus, Hebrew scholars came together And they translated the five books of Moses. They started with the five books of Moses, but they translated the Old Testament into Greek. That's called the Septuagint, or you'll see LXX. So that Greek version written by these Hebrew scholars really pinpoints what words were meaning of like a contract, or what words were meaning a will or the expression of God, or a testament. And there's two Hebrew or two Greek words. One is syntheke. That's when two equal parties, or pretty equal parties, come together and they've got this covenant that you do your part, I'll do mine. That's syntheke. Think of synergy. This syn means S-Y-N, coming together. But then the other word was diatheke, and that is an expression of a will or a testament, a vow. All of God's covenants with mankind are diatheke in the Greek, and that means that God is the covenant maker and the covenant keeper. So here's the point. In Genesis 27, Jacob followed his mother's plan to deceive his father Isaac. Now, remember that earlier God had foretold that Jacob would rule, or that Esau would. He said the younger will serve, or the older shall serve the younger. In other words, Esau was going to serve Jacob. God had already told her this, Rebekah, in Genesis 25:23, but that doesn't make their dishonesty any less sinful. What Leah did, or Rebekah did, I'm going to have you thoroughly confused. She told Jacob, you do this, and Jacob followed and deceived his father. When Isaac found out he'd been deceived, you know what he said? I have blessed him, and indeed he shall be blessed. That's Genesis 27:33. So the reason he said that is he had already given the clan or birthright blessing to Jacob. It was his will. He had said that vow. It was a vow. He couldn't take it back. And later, though, this is interesting. Later, what Isaac did was he then gave the covenant blessing as well to Jacob. And I'll tell you why. See, I think God foretold, really, when he told Rebekah that Jacob would rule over Esau. He knew what Esau's character was. Esau sold his birthright. Esau married pagan women. And Jacob, when Isaac gave him the covenant blessing, Jacob said, don't you marry a pagan woman. That's why he went off to find Rebekah. So the deceiver, though, Jacob was deceived himself by Laban. Laban substituted his older daughter for the one that he loved so much. And it's something that we see that this deception was unquestionably wrong, but once Leah had become Jacob's wife, she wasn't responsible for her father's dishonesty, and had he put her away after he'd already consummated the message, that would have just been further evil. The Gibeonite lied, and Joshua and the leaders made a serious mistake because they didn't ask counsel of the Lord. And nevertheless, they swore an oath by the name of the Lord God of Israel. So to break that would have been a dishonor to God. So the bottom line is God never approves deception, but he's able to preserve his purposes and bring the good out of human failure. Scripture warns, you shall not swear by my name falsely. And Jesus said, let your yes be yes and your no be no.
0: Amen. Very good, Shelley. Daniel, this is from Papua New Guinea. I'm a divorced Seventh-day Adventist Christian for 2 years now. After suffering emotional and financial abuse and continuous lying, I tried my best to reconcile more than four times, but there hasn't been any sign of change from her. Am I committing adultery? And this is from Yom.
2: Yom. Well, Yom, I'm so sorry for what you're going through, brother. I'm not sure if your reconciliation attempts were before your divorce or after your divorce, but you asked if you're committing adultery. When God gave the Ten Commandments on Mount Sinai, He said, "Thou shalt not commit adultery." Just those five words were sufficient, and for those that were humble and recognized that God wanted what was best for His children. The Bible has some pretty specific terms for committing adultery. Let's start with Jesus' Sermon on the Mount, which is found in Matthew 5. Beginning in verse 27, we read, "Ye have heard it said by them of old time, thou shalt not commit adultery. But I say unto you, that whosoever looketh on a woman to lust after her hath committed adultery already in his heart." Going on to verse 32, we read, "But I say unto you, that whosoever shall put away his wife, saving for the cause of fornication," that's harlotry or including adultery and incest, "causeth her to commit adultery, and whosoever shall marry her that is divorced committeth adultery." So the book of Mark has some more insight regarding adultery and divorce. Mark 10:2 says, "And the Pharisees came to him," Jesus, "and asked him, is it lawful for a man to put away his wife?" Tempting or testing him, verse 3 and 4 and onward, "And he answered and said unto them, what did Moses command you? And they said, Moses suffered to write a bill of divorcement and put her away. And Jesus answered and said unto them, for the hardness of your heart, he wrote you this precept. But from the beginning of creation, God made them male and female. For this cause shall a man leave his father and mother and cleave to his wife. And they twain shall be one flesh. So then they are no more twain, but one flesh. What therefore God hath joined together, let not man put asunder. And he saith unto them, whosoever shall put away his wife and marry another committeth adultery against her. And if a woman shall put away her husband and be married to another, she committeth adultery." When the Pharisees said what Moses gave them, Moses gave them permission to have a document of divorcement, they were actually referencing Deuteronomy 24, where Moses wrote that if the husband was going to divorce his wife, which they could do for any reason back then, maybe they burnt the toast or something like that, but they were to give a letter of divorcement so that they could actually marry someone else, that woman. So it's because of the hardness of their hearts is why. So I'm not sure of the circumstances of why your ex-wife reacted the way she has been, but generally speaking, reconciliation is the best route. And you mentioned four times, but we have an imprint, of how we love. So I don't know how she's loving her imprint and so forth. But we bring that into our relationship. You brought it into your relationship. It may take a lot of pain and humiliation and hard work to find out how best to meet the needs of our spouse. But I'm not sure if you've asked for outside help, like a pastor or a professional counselor. But going to your spouse in a broken, humble way may open her heart, like Jesus did with the disciples by washing their feet. Or the God of the universe humiliating himself to break our hard hearts when Jesus came. When I read Psalm 119, verses 165, it says, "Great peace have they that love thy law, and nothing shall offend them." I was convicted that when I'm offended, it means that I don't love God's law, which is love. If my spouse says something that offends me, it reminds me that I don't have the great peace, which I don't love or embrace God's law of love, which is His love for me. So that means I'm not experiencing His love like I should. When Jesus was being beaten, tortured, spit on, made fun of, His beard being pulled out, etc., etc., He was saying, "Father, forgive them, for they know not what they do." So he had that great peace and wasn't offended because of his assurance and acceptance of his Father's love. So I pray this is a help to you, brother. Bless you.
0: Amen. Amen. That's a tough one. Shelley, number two, can you kindly explain Colossians 1:20, specifically the things in heaven that needed to be reconciled? And this is from Fidel in Kenya.
1: Thank you, Fidel, for this very thoughtful question. Let's look at Colossians 1:20. Paul says that through Christ, God determined to reconcile all things to himself, whether things on earth or things in heaven, having made peace through the blood of his cross. Now, let's see if I can untangle my tongue and answer that. So, we know that things on earth needed reconciliation because man had sinned and they'd broken, they rebelled against God and broke that relationship. But what about the things in heaven? What needed to be reconciled? You know, the phrase things in heaven points us to the cosmic conflict, the great controversy that between Christ and Jesus, sin began when Lucifer questioned God's character, his law, and his government. Revelation 12:17 says there was war in heaven. John 8:44, Jesus called Satan a liar and the father of it. And although the loyal angels did not join Lucifer's rebellion, guess what? They witnessed his accusations. So questions had been raised in heaven and before the entire universe. Is God loving? Is his law just? Does he give his creatures genuine freedom? How would God respond to this rebellion? And you know, the cross gave the decisive answer. At Calvary, we see that God's love and God's justice were fully revealed. Amen. Romans 3:26 said God demonstrated himself to be both just, righteous, and the justifier of the one who has faith in Jesus. What does that mean? When Jesus died, he said, the ruler of this world will be cast out, and I, if I be lifted up, will draw all to myself. God, at the cross, he proved himself to be just, to be so fair. He remembers we are but dust. God is on our side. Amen. But he was the justifier because he came down, God came down to become the person of Jesus Christ. And he came down to satisfy his own justice because the wages of sin is death. So all the onlookers saw that. They also knew where they had seen where Satan's principalities ultimately led to hatred and suffering and the murder of the Son of God. So Ephesians 3:10, Paul expresses the cosmic purpose, saying that through God's plan of salvation, his wisdom is made known to the principalities and the powers in the heavenly places. 1 Peter 1:12 adds that angels look on. They look deeply into the things concerning our salvation. Hebrews 9:23 speaks of heavenly things being purified. That doesn't mean anything in heaven is sinful, but sin affected the entire created order and it brought accusations and questions and records of human guilt into the heavenly justice. Through Christ's sacrifice and his heavenly ministry, every issue raised by sin will be completely resolved. Amen. So Colossians 1:20 shows us through the blood of Christ, of the cross, Christ restores peace between humanity and God, vindicates God's character before the universe, defeats Satan's accusation, and secures eternal harmony for all of his creation.
0: Amen. Very good. Daniel number 3. I have heard people say several times that in heaven or the new earth, there will be no nighttime. There will only be day and people will not get tired, sleep, or rest. I guess you might answer that if we will be living in an eternal rest, but nonetheless, how will we mark a day? How will we measure time in eternity? And this is from Senet in Curacao.
2: Thank you for that question, Senet. It's a curious question, isn't it? Well, let's start with a text that you're referencing in Revelation 21:23. And the city had no need of the sun, neither of the moon to shine in it, for the glory of God did lighten it, and the Lamb is the light thereof. Revelation 22:5 says, "And there shall be no night there, and they need no candle, neither light of the sun, for the Lord God giveth them light, and they shall reign forever and ever." Notice that it doesn't say that we won't sleep or rest. There's theological debate whether we will sleep in heaven or the new earth, but it sounds like your real question is, how will we mark a day and measure time? Well, in Genesis, Moses wrote that when God created the world, he said, "And the evening and the morning were the first day, second day, third day." That was even before creating the sun and the moon and the stars. Or anyway, he said in Genesis 1:14, "And God said, let there be lights in the firmament of heaven and divide the day from the night, and let them be for signs and for seasons and for days and years." So it sounds like when God created this earth, the sun's purpose was to mark days, seasons, and years. So in Revelation 21, verse 1, John says, "And I saw a new heaven and a new earth. The first heaven and the first earth were passed away, and there was no more sea." So we can speculate on what that may be like. It does say there will be no more sea, so more than likely we won't have such large bodies of water taking up most of this planet here. But going back to our subject of the sun and moon, notice it just says that there will be no need of these two planets because of God's presence being so bright, rather than thinking that they don't exist anymore, but emphasizing actually God's glory. In Isaiah 66, 22 and 23, it says, "For as the new heaven and the new earth, which I will make, shall remain before me, saith the Lord, so shall your seed and your name remain. And it shall come to pass that from one new moon to another time will be consistent with the new heaven and the earth." So some thoughts that may help: when God created the sun and the moon, this was still actually a perfect planet. God saw that it was good. That's the end of the fourth day there. So far as the need to change, and when it was a perfect in the beginning. So on a side note, I spent a summer in Alaska when I graduated from high school, commercial salmon fishing. You know, the sun would dip below the horizon, only about 6 degrees. So the sky never really got dark, but was always in a state of twilight. You know, I only bring that out to open our minds to the idea that in the new earth, with God's presence, we may go through some change in the amount of brightness as the earth rotates on its axis, but not get totally dark like we experience currently on our planet. So I pray that's a help to you, Senator. Thanks again for that question.
0: Amen.
1: Interesting.
0: Good question. Shelley, your number three question. In light of Romans 3, verses 25 and 26, how do God's forgiveness and righteousness affect the salvation of Old Testament believers who face severe judgment for disobedience, such as exile or the deaths of Aaron's two sons? And this is from Leslyn.
1: Leslyn, nobody's asking questions that can be answered really condensed, but I'm going to try. Romans 3, 25, 26 explains that God can forgive sinners while still remaining perfectly righteous and just. Paul said that God presented Jesus as the sacrifice for sin to demonstrate his righteousness in his forbearance. Because in his forbearance, God had passed over the sins that were previously committed. Before Christ died on the cross, God was already forgiving repentant people like Moses and Abraham and David and others. But their forgiveness was based on animal sacrifices, that it was based on the sacrifice that Christ would later make. They were animal sacrifices that did not actually remove the sin. They pointed to Christ. Hebrews 10:4 said, "It is not possible that the blood of bulls and goats could take away our sins." So those sacrifices pointed to Jesus, the Lamb. Revelation 13:8 says, "The Lamb who was slain from the foundation of the world." Therefore, what Christ's death did, it covers repentant believers who lived before the cross as well as those who lived after it. The people of the Old Testament were saved by the same sacrifice of Jesus as we are. They were saved looking forward to the coming Redeemer. We're saved looking back at what he did. Now, let's talk about this captivity. The Jewish people who were punished by captivity, carried into foreign lands. There's a difference between earthly consequences and eternal salvation. Israel's captivity was a national judgment resulting from persistent idolatry and injustice, and they were Sabbath breakers. They rejected God's warning. Yet being carried into captivity did not automatically mean that every individual was eternally lost. Daniel was in captivity. Ezekiel and many other faithful believers were also carried to Babylon. So God used captivity both as judgment and as redemptive discipline intended to awaken his people to repentance. Jeremiah 29 shows that God still had plans of hope and restoration for them. So an individual's salvation was determined by his or her response to God. In Ezekiel 18:21, God said, "If a wicked man turns from all his sins, he shall surely live. He shall not die." So people in the Old Testament were saved the same way we are, by grace, through faith, in God, his promised Redeemer. Now, Romans 3:26 says God is both just and the justifier of the one who has faith in Jesus. At the cross, God's justice and his mercy met. And they kissed. Sin is condemned, but the repentant sinner is forgiven. Real quickly, Nadab and Abihu. Hey, these guys weren't innocent. These were Aaron's sons. They were priests. They knew better. And they didn't make an innocent mistake. They knowingly treated holy things carelessly and misrepresented God before the people. So their immediate death shows the seriousness of presumptuous disobedience, particularly if you are a leader of spiritual matters. So physical death as divine judgment does not always reveal someone's eternal salvation. Think of this. Moses didn't get to enter into the promised land, yet his physical death, we actually see that Moses was resurrected and taken to heaven, and we see him at the transfiguration. So let me bottom line this. The central message of Romans 3 is that no one, Jew or Gentile, is saved by nationality, religious position, or personal merit. All have sinned and fallen short of the glory of God. We all are justified freely by God through the grace that is found in Christ Jesus, amen, redemption. So God's righteousness guarantees that his judgment is perfectly just, while his mercy assures us that every repentant believer can be forgiven. That's a two-hander. Hallelujah.
0: Amen. Amen. Amen. Wonderful. You know, I mentioned earlier that we would share how to contact 3ABN with your questions. So I'm going to review that once again. If you want to text, text it at 618-228-3975. If you would like to email, that's BibleQA@3ABN.tv. And if you want to use Instagram, 3ABN_official. Daniel, let's go to question number 4. How can God be faithful to his promises of protection while allowing his trusting children to endure torture, murder, tragic accidents, terminal illnesses, and events that seem like total abandonment, such as the Piedmont massacre? How can I trust him and have peace when he may allow such suffering to happen to me or those that I love? And this is from Yariel from Puerto Rico.
2: Yariel, thank you for that question. You know, I won't pretend to have a conclusive answer to this question, for it's been asked for centuries and still being debated and discussed amongst theologians as well as philosophers. They put the word theodicy to what you're asking. It means to reconcile the existence of evil and suffering in the world where we believe a God which is all-powerful, all-knowing, and perfectly good. Its aim is to defend divine justice and goodness. So here's some thoughts I gathered from a class called The Doctrine of God in seminary. There were probably about 30 of us in a class, and we all contributed to each other's theodicy. Here's what I came away with. God created a perfect universe with no selfishness in it. All his beings were totally selfless. They were always thinking of others and what would benefit others rather than self. In order to do this, he had to create them with a possibility to think of themselves rather than others, or else they would just be robots without the ability to choose. So without choice, there can't be selflessness, which is the true definition of love. We're told of an angel who was next to God in heaven that chose to challenge God's government of other-centered love. His name was Lucifer, and now he's called Satan. His form of government is the opposite of God's, me first, or self-preservation. So war started in heaven and has spilled to this earth. You know, this war has to do with government, ways of thinking, philosophy. So many wars have this basis. Is your way or my way correct? You and I are in this war. And just like any other war, there are civilians and soldiers that are being hurt, tortured, maimed, and massacred every day. The casualties are mounting. We need each other's for the support. Our commander-in-chief has given us enough information in what we call the Bible to keep us trusting in him. He tells us in the end that Jesus wins. The propaganda that the enemy has been promoting has caused a lot of doubt and blame, along with questions of God's character. But like any other war, as soldiers or civilians, we don't know the strategy or necessarily the rules or the lies that are going on behind the scenes. There have been a lot of faithful comrades who have given their lives for this God because of his love moving upon their hearts. You know, Jesus joined our ranks to display his Father's character of love. And he said, "Greater love hath no man than this, that a man lay down his life for his friends." This is captured in John Milton's 18th sonnet entitled On the Late Massacre in Piedmont. The death of these martyrs was a blow against the selfishness of the enemy, causing all of Europe to take note of the atrocities against innocent individuals who were living up to their own conscience. And it was actually first published in 1673, and it's called The Late Massacre in Piedmont, what you were sharing there, that you were reading and that moved you. So here it is. Avenge, O Lord, thy slaughtered saints, whose bones lie scattered on the Alpine mountains cold. E'en them who kept thy truth so pure of old, when all our fathers worshipped stocks and stones, forget not, in thy book record their groans, who were sheep in their ancient fold, slain by the bloody Piedmontese that rolled mother with infant down the rocks, their moats. The vales redoubled to the hills, and they to heaven their martyred blood and ashes sow. O'er all the Italian fields where still doth sway the triple tyrant, that from these may grow a hundredfold, who having learnt thy way, early may fly the Babylonian bow. So thank you, Yario, for this question. I know there's a lot of others who are wondering the exact same thing. Blessings.
0: Amen. Very serious. Shelley, your fourth question. How can I be saved when I'm struggling with my faith? What does it mean to have faith as small as a mustard seed? And this is from Whitney.
1: Oh, Whitney, this is my favorite question. I think, you know, many Christians are asking, they've wondered, how can I be saved with such weak faith? And I want to encourage you that salvation does not depend on the size of your faith, but on the faithfulness of Jesus Christ. Ephesians 2:8 says you are saved by grace through faith, and that not of yourselves. It is the gift of God. We're not saved because we've managed to produce a perfect, unwavering faith. I've been going through some little situations myself lately where I have to go, oh, Lord, forgive me. I'm not being faithful enough. Mm-hmm. But God remembers we are but dust.
2: Amen.
1: And we're saved by grace when we place ourselves and however weakly we do this, when we place ourselves in the hands of Christ, we're saved by grace. Mm. One desperate father in the Bible cried out to Jesus, "Oh Lord, I believe. Help my unbelief." That's found in Mark 9:24. His faith was mixed with doubt. How many times when something new hits us in the face, that's often our original. It just takes us, it knocks us off balance and we're kind of like, oh, and then it takes a moment through prayer. Jesus didn't reject him. When he brought his faith and his doubt to Jesus, Jesus responded to meet his need. Make that prayer yours. Say, "Lord, I believe. Help my unbelief." Mm-hmm. Now, Matthew 17:20, Jesus said, if we have faith like a mustard seed, nothing will be impossible. A mustard seed is the smallest of all seeds, but it's alive. And you know what? When it's planted, it can grow into something much greater. So Jesus was teaching us that no matter how small, if it's a genuine faith, it can connect us to a great and powerful Savior. So the power is not in the size of faith. The power is in the God on whom you place your faith. Think of faith as the hand that reaches out to receive God's gift. A trembling hand can still receive a gift. Weak faith can still hold on to a strong Savior. You may not always feel close to God, and sometimes you may just actually experience questions and fears and temptations or spiritual discouragement. But feelings are not the foundation of our salvation. God's promises are. John 6:37, Jesus said, "The one who comes to me, I will by no means cast out." So when you come to Christ, he's not going to turn you away. And faith will grow as you spend time with Jesus. Spend time in his word. That's how he talks to us. And Romans 10:17 says that faith comes by hearing, and hearing by the word of God. So read a portion of scripture daily, especially the gospels, and ask God to show you the character of Jesus and how much he loves you. And pray honestly. Tell God your fears. You know, I love the Psalms, so you can go through and see all the lamentations in the Psalms. Choose to just pray, pouring your heart out. God already knows. You're not going to surprise him. And then choose to obey what he shows you to do. 1 John 1:9 promises, if we confess our sins, he is faithful and just to forgive us our sins. And you can count on that. Jesus is the author and the finisher of our faith, Whitney. And he assures us in Philippians 1:6 that he will complete the good work he's begun in us. So just look to him and be saved.
0: Amen. Your last question, Daniel. It's a long question. While studying Peter's visions, I think of the words "all kinds" would include both clean and unclean animals. Is there any place in Scripture teaching that a clean animal could become ceremoniously unclean by close association, similar to those being close in the sheet? Would Peter refuse to eat clean animals in the sheet due to their closeness to the unclean? I understand his lesson was his association with unclean or common Gentiles. Just curious if his never ate anything unclean restricted his eating a clean animal that may have been in the sheet. And this is from Peter.
2: Peter, hey, thanks for that question. I like curious questions. I'm always curious myself about a lot of things. And you actually correct what you figured out here. This concept of clean, taking on the uncleanness of something is by contact comes from the Old Testament purity laws. And they're found in Leviticus chapter 7 and 11. Well, let's look at 7:19. "And the flesh that toucheth any unclean thing shall not be eaten, shall be burnt with fire. And then going into Leviticus 11, starting with verse 26 and on down to 35, says the carcasses of every beast which divideth the hoof and is not cloven-footed nor cheweth the cud are unclean unto you. Everyone that toucheth them shall be unclean. Then it lists more animals like the ferret and the lizard, etc., etc. And dropping down to verse 35, we read, and everything whereupon any part of their carcass falleth shall be unclean. So going back to Peter's vision, when he said he hadn't eaten anything that was common, he meant any animal that had normally, that was normally considered clean, like you were thinking, but by contact with something that was unclean, it became what was called, what they called common. So great job there, Peter. You're a great Bible student. You know, even if like a pig was sold on an auction block, and then here comes a goat, which was a clean animal, yet on that same auction block, and that would be considered common in their day. And Peter said, man, I haven't eaten anything either way, clean or common. Thank you for the question.
1: Very good.
0: Amen. That's good. Okay, Shelley, you have a short question. Why did Noah curse Canaan in Genesis 9:25 instead of Ham? And this is from Matthew in Kenya.
1: You know, this whole program, my tongue has been twisted and I've been tripping over it. Matthew, I'm going to slow down just a minute because we're at the last of this. And I'm going to answer your question on Genesis 9 about why Canaan was the one who was cursed instead of Ham. In Genesis 9, this records a very troubling incident after the flood. Noah planted a vineyard. He became drunk and he laid uncovered in his tent. Now, Ham was the father of Canaan and he saw his father's nakedness. He saw Noah laying there. And what he did is he went to Shem and Japheth and he mockingly told them, our dad's drunk and he's naked in the tent. And he disrespected his father. Now, Shem and Japheth, they backed into the tent. They covered their father without looking upon him. And it's interesting because when Noah awoke, Genesis 9:25 said that Noah's response was, cursed be Canaan. Not Ham, but Canaan. A servant of servants he shall be to his brother. In the context, he's speaking to each one. He blesses Shem, who says God is his God. He says Japheth will be in the tents of Shem, and he curses Canaan. So first we've got to understand this wasn't an angry outburst of a curse that magically condemned an innocent child. That's not the way it worked. They appeared to be a prophetic declaration about the future consequences of character and choices. And this is the character and choices that are going to develop in Canaan's family line. Genesis 9:18 and 9:22 repeatedly identify Ham as the father of Canaan. So I would think that the emphasis suggests Canaan was central to this lesson. Ham's disrespectful attitude toward his father may have already been reflected in Canaan. It could be, we don't know, because just think about this. In the first 11 chapters of Genesis, there is 2,000 years of world history condensed into 11 chapters. So there's a lot of blanks that aren't filled in for us. But it could be that Canaan saw him first and went to his father Ham and said. But the whole thing is that I believe that Noah was shown prophetically what the spirit of irreverence would eventually lead to. And later we see the Canaanite nations became known for extreme idolatry, sexual immorality, violence, and even child sacrifice. So Leviticus 18 explains that the land was defiled by these practices, and their judgment did not come merely because they descended from Canaan, but because they persistently chose rebellion against God. So when you look at Acts 17 and verse 29, excuse me, let me just skip that. Basically, what we know is that the Bible teaches that individuals were not trapped by their ancestry, because Rahab was a Canaanite woman. She chose to follow God, and she is listed in the ancestry of Jesus because she put her faith in the God of Israel. So God judges people according to their own response to them, not merely how, according to their family background. Noah's statement was a warning and a prophecy, but God's grace remains available to all. Let me leave you with this, Ezekiel 18:20. The son shall not bear the guilt of the father. Each of us may choose a different path through the saving grace of Jesus Christ.
0: Amen. Amen. Let's take a short break. We'll be right back, and we'll have some final thoughts.
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0: 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It's just plain cool. Knowing how to play the latest songs on a guitar or being able to jam with other musicians has always been attractive to people because it's fun. So if you've ever even slightly considered learning to play an instrument, don't wait. Go be cool.
1: Welcome back. We've got some final thoughts here, some additional comments. Pastor?

0: and thine ears shall hear a word behind thee, saying, this is the way, walk ye in it, when you turn to the left, right hand, and when you turn to the left. So blessings to you, Alan.
1: Shelley, do you have anything?
2: You bet. I just want to kind of expand on the idea of covenant. Some people think that God's covenant, the new covenant, is like a contract. He does his part, we do our part. Now, the Bible teaches that God makes and keeps all of his covenant promises. He invites us into covenant relationship, just like a man would bring a woman into a covenant marriage. But he expects our love and our loyalty when we are in covenant relationship. And as long as we abide in Christ and don't break that covenant loyalty, don't break that covenant relationship, God promises he is going to complete the good work he has begun in us. Salvation belongs to the Lord. And 1 John 5:10 through 12 says, you can have assurance of your salvation today. Put your trust on the one who died for you, the author and finisher of your faith.
1: Amen. Fantastic. First of all, I just want to thank the two of you. I want to thank you very, very much for you spending your time with us. You have your choices. Just one thing that I'd like to leave you with is how much we love you and respect you. God bless.

0: Hello, dear friends. The Lord mightily blesses 3AB and Russia in our spreading the gospel among the Russian-speaking people of the world. The Bible in the 21st century, Is Everything Okay With Me, Movement is Life, Eat Healthy, Exercising Plus, and some others are our most recent programs. They are taped on the LED panel, which we have due to the vision of 3AB President Greg Morricone. We praise the Lord for all our accomplishments and have a big request to you. 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
3: And I give you my official greetings today. Thank you for joining me. We've got great things coming up this hour. We have the Bible quiz. We also have some great music. But you know that, right? That's always the case. And more. So be sure to stay here.

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0: That was John Michael Talbot and Holy Is His Name. B.J. Thomas before that, The Old Rugged Cross, and from Denise Barclay, No Greater Love. 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And now let's go to the book of Jude in the New Testament. Most scholars believe that Jude was the brother of Jesus. And he says in Jude, he says, "But you must remember, beloved, the predictions of the apostles of our Lord Jesus Christ. They said to you, in the last time there'll be scoffers following their own ungodly passions." That's the end of his quote. He goes on to say, "It is these who set up divisions, worldly people devoid of the Spirit. But you, beloved, build yourselves up on your most holy faith. Pray in the Holy Spirit. Keep yourselves in the love of God. Wait for the mercy of our Lord Jesus Christ unto eternal life." That's Jude, verses 17 through 21. There are no chapters in Jude, so it's just all verses. Or we could technically say Jude chapter 1, but there is no chapter 2 and so forth. But anyway, verses 17 through 21. Some good things to remember. "In the last time there will be scoffers following their own ungodly passions." We know that has been the case throughout history after Adam and Eve fell. But it's going to get worse. And isn't it getting worse today? Far worse than it ever has been, I believe. In any case, good text, "Keep ourselves in the love of God, wait for the mercy of our Lord Jesus Christ unto eternal life." Good thing to do. Again, Jude, verses 17 through 21. I'm Jay Christian. Stay right here. We'll be back on Musical Meditations.
1: This is Janice Brown with a ray of sunshine for the mind, soul, and spirit. Flowers in the church. It was a very sad time the day the doors were closed at Mary Rose's church. As the people left and the doors closed, my friend Mary Rose wept with a feeling of anguish and deep sadness. Because of church enemies in her country's government, the church could no longer be open. She always kept the green plants watered and the pews dusted when the church was open. How would her plants survive without water and through the heat and the cold? She thought carefully and devised a plan that would be a test and a leap of faith. Even though it looked as if the doors would never open again, Mary Rose knew the power of prayer, so she decided to pray and fast. She called a few of her friends together, and each day at noon, they would pray for the church to open. She knew that God would hear their pleas, as it is promised in Psalm 24, verse 15, "The eyes of the Lord are upon the righteous, and his ears are open unto their cry." It did not seem sufficient to just pray without doing something. So Mary Rose decided to climb through the back window of the church and take care of the plants and church maintenance until the day the church would open again. She believed in her heart that one day she and her church members would be able to worship in freedom and peace again. She wanted the church to be ready. After 1 year of faith, the doors of the church did open again. And that is where I worshiped each week when I lived in Ethiopia. I felt so humbled to be sitting in a place that faith opened. What seemed impossible to the human eye was possible through God. Mary Rose did not see evidence of the church opening, but she had hope. Hebrews 11 verse 1 reads, "Now faith is the substance of things hoped for, the evidence of things not seen." Remember, whatever you face in life, whether it is tragedy or a seemingly impossible situation, Luke 1 verse 37 tells us, "For with God nothing shall be impossible." Dear Father, thank you for making the impossible possible through faith in you. Amen.
0: This is Musical Meditations. And now, here's C.C. Winans. Word.

The Bible quiz comes up a little bit later on this hour, so I hope you're with us for that. But now, here is E.T. Everett. This is Bring Them In Medley on Musical Meditations.

0: That's Charles Haugebrooks and the It Is Written Singers, and I'm Bound for the Kingdom. A.T. Everett before that, Bring Them In Medley. And from C.C. Winans, Worthy is the Lamb. Coming up next, we've got the Musical Meditations Bible Quiz question right after the break. And so that means that we'll give you three songs in which to find the answer. And that's a good thing if you won't know what the answer is off of the top of your head. So that's coming up next. Now, though, I want to pass along something from Psalm 62, written by King David. Boy, he was someone who, as we read the Bible, we saw him do a lot of things he shouldn't have done. But, you know, he loved God. He repented for all of them. And God said he was a man after his own heart. And I really like this text. He wrote exceptionally well. He said in Psalm 62, starting with verse 5, "For God alone my soul waits in silence, for my hope is from him. He only is my rock and my salvation, my fortress. I shall not be shaken. On God rest my deliverance and my honor. My mighty rock, my refuge is God." Isn't that good? Psalm 62, verses 5 through 7. Stay with us. I'm Jay Christian. We'll be right back with a Bible quiz question.
1: Hi, I'm Pastor Bradley Booth, the author of 101 Reasons to Go to Heaven. And here is number 28. We'll get to see Jesus. If you could get in a time machine and go back in history, where would you go? To the days of the knights at the round table? To the days of Samson or Gideon or Jericho when its walls came tumbling down? Or how about the days of the antediluvian world with its amazing giants and dinosaurs? I'd go back to the days of the Romans to see Jesus. I'd like to see him as a boy in Nazareth. I'd want to see him multiplying the loaves and fishes and healing the blind and calming the storm. And what would it be like to see the dead raised? Today, that's a sight few have seen, but with Jesus, all these things were quite common. Those who met him and were touched by his power were so blessed. Not surprisingly, his fame spread to countries far and wide, and people came from everywhere to see him. One story tells of some Greeks who came to worship in Jerusalem. They told Philip, "We wish to see Jesus." John 12, verse 21. That's the effect Jesus had on people. Unfortunately, he had enemies. While thousands followed him in adoration, his enemies tried to destroy him. Pious priests mocked and spit on him. Roman soldiers thrashed him with a cat-o'-nine whip. They stripped him of his clothes, jammed a crown of thorns on his brow, and pounded sharp nails through his hands and feet. But he rose again on Sunday morning, ascended to heaven, and is now our high priest in the heavenly sanctuary. Someday soon he will come, and everyone will see him, even those who pierced him. Revelation 1, verse 7. Many will not want to see him, but those who have waited so long for him will be happy beyond words. You and I will be among those to finally see Jesus. And that's the best reason of all, to go to heaven.
2: Farming and ranching have a lot to do with timing. There's a time to plant grain in the ground so it has enough time for growth and maturity. Calving is designed to come at a certain time. God's work in this world involves timing too. Immediately after Adam and Eve disobeyed God by eating the forbidden fruit, the coming of a Savior was announced in Genesis chapter 3, verse 15. But several thousand years went by before Jesus finally showed up. The Apostle Paul wrote in Galatians 4, "When the time had fully come, God sent His Son." Fully come. Somehow timing was involved. Hundreds of years before the coming of Jesus, the prophet Daniel predicted to the year when Jesus would come, and he came right on time. The mills of God grind slowly, but they grind well. Today, people pray, "Oh Lord Jesus, come quickly and get us out of this mess." That's okay, but God knows the right time. This is Rod Bieber with Seed Time and Harvest.
0: It's time for the Bible quiz question. Here it is. What is the whole duty of man according to the Scriptures? What is the whole duty of man? That's the question. If you don't know the answer off of the top of your head, then start looking. You have three songs in which to find the answer.

0: That was Sylvia Cook Lind and Hiding in the Medley. We also heard from his song, He's Worthy, and from the scripture songs, For Give Ear, O Shepherd. Okay, now time to give you the answer in the Musical Meditations Bible Quiz. The first thing I'll do is repeat the question for you, and then I'll give you the answer. What is the whole duty of man according to the scriptures? In Ecclesiastes 12:13, it says, Fear God and keep his commandments, for this is the whole duty of man. Again, Ecclesiastes 12:13, and I do want to remind you, I've mentioned this numerous times on my radio program, but I want to mention it again in case you didn't hear it or don't remember it. Usually when the Bible is saying fear God, most of the time it means to have reverence for God, not to be afraid of him, and that's what it means here. Have reverence for God and keep his commandments, for this is the whole duty of man. So now the question is, did you get it right? I hope so. I'm Jay Christian. Stay here. We have more music to come on Musical Meditations.
1: Someone told me once that resentment is like eating poison and hoping the other guy dies. I can't say I laughed at it because not only did I not think it was funny, but I was full of resentments and I had no idea that they were killing me. Words are fascinating to me, and I've since found that the word resentment comes from the old French word ressentir, or to refeel. When I felt harmed, regardless of whether it was real or perceived, I'd make a strong memory of it. Then I'd lock it away in my heart, taking it out time and again to re-examine it and refeel its sting. That's sick, you say. Well, you'd be right. I was sick. I hung on to my resentments so long that I had to justify them. Well, if this happened to you, I bet you'd be mad too. When things finally reached a breaking point, I was forced to face the fact that my resentments were a product of my own selfishness. I was angry because someone did this to me. I was hurt because you ignored me. I was resentful because I didn't get my way. So, what can I do about all that? Nothing. Absolutely nothing. It's a character defect, and despite popular opinion, I've never found a way to change myself. I've tried forgetting, but I'd never forget. I've tried being gracious, but you'd never hurt me again. The more I tried, the worse things got. So how did I master my resentments, you ask? A little inventory taking. First, I looked at what caused the resentment in the first place. My pride and my fears had done the most damage. Then I had to realize that I had been extremely thin-skinned, imagine that, and that in many cases, I'd placed myself in harm's way, or worse yet, kept coming back for more. By retaliating, all I do is up the ante. My selfishness, self-centeredness, dishonesty, and fears had often started the ball rolling, too. And even when others had harmed me without provocation, I still had a part in the resentment because I refused to forgive. The key to letting go of resentments is in forgiving. Some people took longer than others, but I discovered I could always extend God's forgiveness to them, even when I had no forgiveness of my own. And while I can't say I'm always free of resentments, today I know how to be rid of them. God's power works. It really does.
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I'm Jay Christian. And now here's Chuck Arrington, He Hideth My Soul.

0: My Soul, Jennifer LaMountain before that for The Beauty of the Earth, and from Greg Barron and Seth Lucas, Come to Jesus. 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I'm Jay Christian. You have a great day.
1: Hello, friends. 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They are powerful. They're practical. They're saturated with the Word of God. You are going to love these Bible studies because they communicate truth in a straightforward and convincing way. The Scriptures are rich, and each study ends with a practical outline of what this means for your lives today. They also have a set of summary points. Each lesson has a set of summary points that directs you to the gospel of Jesus Christ and God's great love for each one.
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8: This is the Bible in Living Sound. Bible stories from the Old Testament with the life and times of Jesus and the Apostle Paul's life and travels from the New Testament. Paul denied charges of breaking any laws, so he remained in prison for 2 years. Festus replaced Felix as governor, and he also knew Paul was innocent. Festus presented Paul's case to the visiting king of Agrippa, even though Paul would have to be sent to Rome for a trial, since he was a Roman citizen. Let's hear what happens next to the Apostle Paul in this New Testament story.
9: Aren't you going to let him offer his defense regarding the charges against him?
10: I'd like to have him as one of my ministers. He'd be the... What did you say?
9: Aren't you going to let him speak for himself?
10: Oh, yes, yes, of course. You have permission to speak for yourself, prisoner.
11: I consider myself happy, King Agrippa, because I am permitted to talk to you about all the things I've been accused of by the Israelites. Especially, Your Majesty, because you are an expert in all customs and doctrines which the Israelites hold dear. Therefore, Your Majesty, I request you to hear me patiently.
10: Clever. Notice that he did not say one word against the Israelites, yet from what he did say, we are led to believe that it is a question of their beliefs as against his own, over which all this fuss has taken place.
11: All Israel knows how I have lived ever since I was young. They know that from the beginning I have spent my life living as a member of the strictest sect of our religion, the Pharisees.

0: I stand here accused and being tried for a hope that all Israel has had since the days of the beginning, the hope of a coming Messiah. This hope was fulfilled when Jesus was born in Nazareth. He grew into manhood, and while healing the sick, giving sight to the sightless, hearing to the deaf, yes, and life to the dead, he was hailed by some as the long-hoped-for Messiah.
1: But isn't it true that most Israelites reject Jesus as the Messiah?
0: Well, that is true, Your Majesty. Jesus died on the cross, was buried, and rose again the third day.
1: Don't some Israelites deny that Jesus was raised from the dead?
0: Yes, they do. But why many Israelites find it impossible to believe in the resurrection, I cannot understand. For over 500 people saw Jesus after his resurrection. However, I myself at first rejected him as the Messiah and believed that I should do something against this Jesus of Nazareth. So I went about Jerusalem, putting in prison those who believed in Jesus, sometimes even causing such people to die. I was so furious with that I even went to foreign cities to persecute them. The first man whom I caused to die was named Stephen. He was stoned. So, armed with authority from the temple authorities, I went to Damascus to arrest and bring back all I could find who believed in Jesus. Near the gate of Damascus, a light much brighter than the sun appeared at midday. All of us fell to the ground, and I heard a voice from heaven.
1: Could you understand the voice?
0: Oh, yes. It said to me in the Hebrew language, "Saul, Saul, why are you persecuting me? You are hurting only yourself, like an ox kicking against its owner's stick." "Who are you, Lord?" I asked. He answered, "I am Jesus, whom you persecute." I stood up and looked, and verily I beheld the crucified and risen Christ, the same who had walked the streets of Jerusalem, died on Calvary, broken the bonds of death by being resurrected and ascended to heaven. It was Jesus. It was his voice speaking to me, as verily as he had talked to his disciples and others.
1: Was he a spirit, or did he have nail prints in his hands?
0: When the disciples watched Jesus ascend into heaven, he had nail prints in his hands then. When I saw him at the gate of Damascus, he still had the prints of nails in his hands.
2: Ask him if he said anything else.
1: Did the voice say anything else?
0: Yes. Jesus gave me instructions what to do. He said, "I have appeared to you to appoint you as my servant. You are to tell others what you have seen of me today and what I will show you in the future. I will save you from the people of Israel and from the Gentiles to whom I will send you. You are to open their eyes and turn them from the darkness to the light and from the power of Satan to God, so that through their faith in me they will have their sins forgiven and receive their place among God's chosen people." Once I found it incredible to believe that Jesus should rise from the dead, but how can I now disbelieve that which I myself have seen and heard?
1: Has he given you further instructions, as he said he would?
0: Several times, Your Majesty. He appeared to me in person while I was in prison. He came to cheer me and to assure me that I was to go to Rome and there tell the wonderful story of Jesus of Nazareth.
2: That's why he appealed to the emperor, so he could go to Rome.
1: He can't preach in prison, chained to guards.
0: I could not disobey the Messiah, the Son of God. I dared not, Your Majesty. First in Damascus, then in Jerusalem, and then in the whole country of Judea and among the Gentiles, I preached that they must repent of their sins and turn to God and to do the things that show they had repented. It was for this reason the Israelites seized me in the temple and tried to kill me. But God has helped me and stood by me to this very day. Only because of his protection do I stand here, giving witness to the small and great alike. The things I have told you are the very same things the prophets and Moses said would happen, that the Messiah must suffer, must be put to death, must rise the third day to announce the light of salvation to the Israelites and to the Gentiles.
3: You are educated, boy. You have too much learning. It has made you mad, mad.
0: I am not mad, Your Excellency. The words I speak are true and sober. King Agrippa, I can speak to you frankly and with boldness, for I know that you realize the things I have said happened did happen, for they took place openly, not hidden away in a corner. King Agrippa, you are an Israelite. Do you believe in the prophets? I know that you do.
1: Almost you persuade me to be a Christian.
0: O King, my prayer to God is that you and all the rest of you who are listening might become not almost, but altogether a Christian like I am. Except, of course, for these chains that bind me.
3: The hearing is ended. Your Majesties will leave first.
2: I don't see that Paul has done anything wrong.
1: He certainly has done nothing for which he should die or be put into prison.
4: Festus.
3: Yes, Your Majesty.
1: This man could have been released if he had not appealed to the Emperor.

0: Centurion.
1: Yes, sir.
0: I'm going to send Paul to Rome along with some other prisoners. You turn him over to Julius, commanding officer of Augustus Battalion. Then send Julius to me.
1: Yes, sir.
2: Julius of Augustus's battalion reporting, sir.
0: Are all the prisoners going to Rome now in your custody?
2: Yes, sir.
0: I suppose you realize that you are in complete charge. Also completely responsible for their safe arrival in Rome?
2: Yes, sir.
0: You realize the penalty if you lose one or more prisoners?
2: Death, sir.
0: How soon can you leave?
2: I've been checking on schedules of ships, sir, and I find that none at all are leaving directly for Rome or any port on the western shores of Italy. So I plan, sir, on taking a ship going north, stopping at all ports until I find a ship going to Italy. Are you the captain of this ship, sir?
3: I am.
2: I am in charge of a group of prisoners going to Rome.
3: I'm not sailing to Rome.
2: I know that, sir, but you are going north. At each port of call, I will inquire for ships sailing to Rome.
3: I don't have room for many more passengers.
2: You have no choice, sir. I represent the Emperor, and you dare not refuse passage for my prisoners, the soldier guards, and myself.
3: All right. We sail early in the morning.
2: Comfortable?
4: As comfortable as can be expected.
2: I'm awfully sorry, sir, but by law I must leave you chained to a soldier at all times. I wish I didn't have to do it, but I do. You see, sir, I have more or less followed your case, and I know you should not be a prisoner. You've done nothing wrong, or certainly nothing criminal.
4: Well, don't worry, sir. You're just doing your job.
2: My name is Julius, sir. Please call me by name.
4: Gladly, Julius. And as you know, my name is Paul.
2: Oh, but I respect the elderly, and my conscience dictates that I call all respectable and aged men, sir.
4: As you wish, Julius.
2: There are certain things specifically mentioned in the law about the transport of prisoners. These things I will have to obey. Otherwise, I shall allow you all the freedom and privileges I dare. As a Roman citizen and prisoner, you are permitted a physician and a slave to minister to your needs.
4: Well, I have them with me, Julius. My physician's name is Luke, and my companion, or you can call him a slave if you wish, is Aristarchus.
2: Well, they may remain with you at all times. Sir, are there any friends of yours here in Sidon? Christians?
4: Yes, Julius, quite a few.
2: Well, to prove that I know you're not a criminal, but a law-abiding, honest man, I am giving you permission to visit your friends and, well, refresh yourself.
4: Oh, you're very kind of me, Julius, and I especially appreciate it since, well, I'm not feeling too well.
5: We must go back to the ship now, Brother Paul.
4: It's been wonderful seeing Christian friends and communing with them. May God bless every one of you unto salvation, so we will see each other on that great resurrection day. Farewell.
6: Farewell.
7: Farewell.
5: The winds are contrary. The captain tells me it may take a long time to reach Milo.
3: Officer, the one in charge.
5: I think he's over there, sleeping.
2: Yeah, I'm not sleeping. What can I do for you, Skipper?
3: You're looking for a ship going to Italy? Well, that one in port, about to sail.
2: Which one? I'll go see about booking passage.
3: It's a big one. A cargo ship carrying wheat and corn from Egypt to Rome.
2: Oh, thank you, Captain. Where can I find the Skipper, sir?
8: We're about to sail. He's busy.
2: In the name of Nero, Emperor of Rome, show me to the Skipper.
8: Oh, you're an officer in the Roman army. I hadn't noticed. But as I said, the Skipper is busy. However, I am the owner of the ship. Will I do?
2: No, I want passage on this ship to Rome.
8: Just yourself?
2: No, sir. I'm taking a group of prisoners. Also, I have soldiers to guard the prisoners. When do we sail?
8: You seem sure. I'll take you.
2: You are in Roman territory and on Roman waters. You have no choice. When do we sail?
8: As soon as all the passengers come aboard.
2: Thank you. I'll transfer the prisoners immediately.
1: The large cargo ship sailed slowly because of unfavorable winds. It took many days to reach Fair Havens, a port on the south of the island of Crete.
8: Looks like we may have to winter here.
6: Oh, I hope not, Master. This is too small and unprotected a port. Dangerous for the ship. Nothing for the crew to do all winter long. I favor going along the coast to Phoenix. That has safe anchorage and plenty of things for the sailors and passengers to do. It's only about 40 miles. Surely we can make it there before the winter sets in. The wind is just right now, too. South wind that'll get us to Phoenix in a few hours.
7: May I voice my opinion, Skipper?
6: Huh? Oh, sure. Go ahead.
7: I advise against trying to get to Phoenix this late in the year. If we put out to sea in this balmy wind, we may run into a fierce gale at any time. Now, this south wind generally backs round to the east, northeast, and blows a gale. And if it catches us while we are crossing the Gulf of Messora, it'll blow us away from land altogether. I maintain that the risk of putting to sea at this time of the year in this ship is too great to make it worthwhile. It's fraught with danger, not only of the cargo, but of our lives.
2: I have heard all points discussed. I favor going to Phoenix for the winter.
6: You represent the Emperor, so to Phoenix we go.

0: am sorry, sir, that I felt that I had to go against your advice, but well, the Port of Phoenix is safer to winter in than Fairhaven's.
1: Oh, I'm not a sailor, Julius, but I've done a lot of traveling on sailboats and know a little bit about the wind. A soft south wind here in this area at this time of year indicates that at any moment it'll suddenly turn into a gale, east-northeast.
0: Oh, but sir, the way the wind is blowing now, we'll get to Phoenix in a few hours.
1: No, don't worry about it, Julius, my son. You represent the Emperor. The Master and the Skipper had to abide by your decision. Right now, the wind is 2 points abaft the beam. It's very good wind to reach Phoenix safely in a few hours.
0: The wind is increasing.
1: Yes, I notice. And also these clouds. I'm sorry, Julius, my son, but the gale will be upon us in a few minutes. And the skipper knows it, too.
2: Mate, furl the mainsail aloft. Quartermaster, heave to, starboard tack.
0: To furl the mainsail? What does that mean?
1: It's to take in the big square sail and fasten it on the mainyard. And heave to on the starboard tack means to turn the ship to the right, in this case, to the north.
2: Mate, hoist the storm sails. Move!
0: You were right, sir. The wind is blowing up a storm, as they say.
1: It's worse than that, my son. It's a typhoon. It may last for days, days. The skipper's a good sailor. He knows what he's doing. He's trying to avoid the quicksands at Syrtis. If we rode the winds, we could go straight to Syrtis. But by heaving to on the starboard tack, the ship will blow westward. It's broadside and have a tendency to forge ahead or head reach in the direction she's pointed to the north.
2: Mate, quartermaster, get your men and frap her.
0: Frap a ship? What is that?
1: Well, this ship is old. It's about to fall apart. She leaks badly, so she must be made snug or tied together. You know, literally. They actually wrap ropes around her under the hull and across deck. They tighten the rope as much as possible. And when the rope gets wet, it tightens even more, and the ship is, in truth, tied together so she won't leak as badly or fall apart. A ship has to be old and in pretty bad condition to have to do this, and this ship needs it.
2: Mate, lower the gear! Hurry, we're about to fall off into the sea.
1: Oh, that, my son, means the big mainyard. Oh, that's the long spar to which the sails are attached. And all the gear must be lowered to the deck. The ship will ride more evenly with less strain on her hull.
3: And so the unseaworthy ship rode out the storm and heavy seas for one day. The second day, however...
2: Quartermaster! Overboard with the deck cargo and all unnecessary gear!
3: The third day...
2: Mate! Quartermaster, all hands on deck! Crew, passengers, soldiers, prisoners, everybody! The mainyard with attached sails, blocks, everything is going overboard. This will take all hands. I'll get to it.
0: Oh, not you, Paul, sir.
1: He said all hands, including prisoners.
0: My authority as representing the Emperor is greater than either the Master or the Skipper. I say you're not going to endanger yourself in this gale and slippery deck. Soldier, do not unlock the chains. That's an order.
2: Yes, sir.
3: On the 14th day...
2: For 13 days, we've been without sun, moon, or stars. No means of knowing where we are. The only means of safety left to us is to run the ship ashore. But we know not which way or where ashore is. And the ship is about to be pounded in two. So, I'm afraid all hope is gone. We'll flounder at sea.
1: Now listen to me, my brothers. You should have listened to me and not left Crete. Even so, I exhort you to be of good cheer, for there shall be no loss of any man's life among you. Only the ship will be lost.
2: All of us, crew and passengers, respect you, Paul. But how can you be sure there'll be no loss of life? Perhaps you're not sure.
1: I am very sure. For there stood beside me this night an angel of the God I worship and serve. He said to me, "Fear not, Paul. You must be brought before Caesar. And lo, God will save the lives of all that sail with you. Wherefore, sirs, be of good cheer, for I believe God. It shall be even as he said, but we will be wrecked and cast upon an island."
3: On On the 14th night, about midnight.
4: Skipper! Skipper! Land ahead! Land ahead!
2: Land? You've seen land as dark as it is?
4: No, sir, but there is land. I see huge white breakers to the leeward.
2: Mate, take soundings immediately.
5: Only 15 fathoms now, Skipper!
2: We're approaching land. It's too dark to run her aground. We'll have to hold her fast till morning. Mate, out with the four stern anchors. Be quick about it.
0: Some of you go to the stern and let down the anchors. The rest of us will go forward to the ship's boats and let it down into the water. If you hurry now, we'll wait for you. This ship is not going to take this pounding until morning. We'll save ourselves while we can.
1: Julius, the sailors are letting down the small boat. They're trying to save themselves. However, unless they remain on the ship, none of us can be saved, for no one else can beach the ship properly.
0: We'll take care of them. Come on, soldiers! We cut the rope, set the small boat adrift.
1: Fellow passengers, crew and officers, we have been without food for 14 days. For health's sake, we should eat, for there shall not a hair fall from the head of any of you. All of you will get to land safely.
3: Then were the 276 people on the ship cheered. And when they had eaten, they cast out the wheat into the sea to lighten

0: Daylight! Daylight! And land leeward!
1: See any known landmarks?
0: No, Skipper. I've never been here before.
1: Probably an island. Wonder which one.
0: The Skipper, there's a creek. Huh? It's big enough. It has a sandy shore to thrust the ship into, if we can maneuver it that well. Now, wisely, you let out only the aft anchors, so we are pointed directly at the creek head.
1: We'll try for it. All hands at their stations. Mate, have your men ready to hoist the foresail. Also be ready to cut the rudder bands and the anchor ropes. You yourself handle the rudders. Hoist the foresail! Loose the rudders! Cut the anchors! She's moving. Moving, moving! All right, now. Leeward, 2 degrees, mate.
2: She doesn't respond. She's lodged between some rocks, Skipper.
1: All hands to the foredeck. Hurry. Broken apart by the waves.
2: I think everybody got safely to the bow.
1: I hope so.
3: Well, I'm sure they did.
4: Captain Julia, sir. Each soldier is responsible for the prisoner he guards. We suggest, sir, that all prisoners be put to death so that none escape.
5: The law permits that, I know, soldier. But my orders are that none of the prisoners will be put to death. You and the other soldiers are responsible for only one prisoner. I am responsible for all.
4: You would risk your life to save the lives of criminals?
5: They are not all criminals.
4: Paul?
5: Yes, Paul, for one. We owe him our lives. His God saved him from the angry sea, and us also because of him.
4: Yes, sir.
5: Each soldier will now unlock and remove the chain from his prisoner. Now, all soldiers and prisoners who can swim, stand over here. The rest of you, I gather, cannot swim. All who can swim, move to the leeward side of the deck. You are to swim to shore. Then those who cannot swim will jump in, find pieces of the broken ship, logs, or whatever they can, and start for shore. Those who are already there will go out in the breakers and help those who can't swim. Now, that's an order. Those who can swim, ready. Jump in the water. Jump! They got to shore. Every one of them. They're waiting for the rest of you. Now do the best you can. You'll make it. Ready? Jump!
4: Sir. All soldiers and prisoners present and accounted for.
5: Fine. Now, we're all alive and safe on shore. Cold in this rain, but safe.
4: I never thought I'd be on land again. Sir, should we again fasten the chains on the prisoners?
5: I wish it weren't necessary, but the law says that a prisoner headed for Rome must be chained to a guard every minute of every day. So, fasten your chains to your prisoners.
4: Does anyone know where we are?
6: No, sir. Several men came out of the bushes. The skipper's gone to meet them.
4: I hope they're civilized. Friendly enough not to attack us.
6: Julius, you need not worry about those people. They're friendly. See, they smile and welcome the captain. Now he's bringing them here.
5: I hope they have a dry and warm place. I'm about to freeze.
4: What's up? We can build a fire. Anyone here have a flint? No, I guess not.
5: Well, certainly our hosts can start a fire.
1: Folks, this is the ruler of this part of the island. Oh, by the way, this is the island of Malta, south of Sicily and about 200 miles south of the tip of Italy. Oh, not too far off course.
7: Welcome to our island. You are wet and cold. We will build some fires.
5: Oh, he read my mind.
7: My people will start some fires. My people will help. You can get warm.
1: All right, all of you, get busy and help. We may have to stay here until spring, so we don't want to wear out our welcome.
6: I'll try to find some dry wood. I found a few sticks. I'll put them on the fire.
5: Ouch! A snake! A viper! It's poisonous. Now shake him off your hand, please. Quickly, you'll die.
6: There, into the fire he goes.
7: See the chains? He's a prisoner, maybe a murderer. He escaped the mad sea, but the gods say he must die. That snake bit him.

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1: Do you believe in God? What is God really like? Some are quick to answer, "Oh yes, I believe in God. I was brought up in the fear of the Lord." Others say, "I'm not sure, but I don't think that he's much of a God if I can define him." Some of us see him as a wizened old man, while others think of him as a loving father. Then there are those who believe that he is the strict czar of the heavens, just waiting to tell you, I gave you enough chances, but this time you've gone too far. I used to shudder when I heard the word God. I believed in him, but I knew he didn't believe in me. He loved me all right, but I was never good enough for him. And what about all those broken promises I had made? One day a young man asked me, "Do you think you might have the wrong idea about God? Why don't you throw out your conception of God and start over just in case?" I must have looked shocked because he added, "Would God be offended if you prayed and asked him to reveal himself to you?" I couldn't answer him right away. But later, with considerable fear and trembling, I took him up on the challenge, begging God to show me who he really was. I have to tell you, that prayer changed my life. David the psalmist wrote, "Oh, taste and see that the Lord is good." God isn't afraid of a challenge. He's been waiting for this moment all your life.
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0: welcome to HeartLift. I'm Jill Morricone, and I'm so glad that you have joined us today. We're in the midst of a journey toward hope, toward healing, toward the transformation that the Lord Jesus wants to work in your heart and in mine as women, as daughters of God. If you're just joining us, we're in the middle of our section on transformation. Last program, we discussed the washed heart, how God wants to wash our heart with the washing of the water of the Word, how the Word of God transforms us. The Word of God empowers us. The Word of God sets us free. Today's program is a pruned heart. Our scripture is in John chapter 15. We're going to spend some time in John 15. John 15, verse 16. The Bible says, "You did not choose me, but I chose you and appointed you that you should go and bear fruit, and that your fruit should remain, that whatever you ask the Father in my name, he may give you." Father, I just thank you right now that we didn't choose you. We didn't seek after you. You were the one who came to seek and to save that which was lost. Thank you, Lord Jesus, for choosing us. Thank you for coming after us and for rescuing us from the mire of sin that we are in. Right now, we open up our hearts to receive what you want to share with us from your word, and we thank you. In the precious, in the holy name of Jesus, amen. My husband, Greg, grew up in the hills, in the hollers, in the little mountains of West Virginia. He and his little sister, Janelle, they're a couple years apart. They made mud pies and played in the creek. They climbed up in those hollers and went ginseng and had a wonderful time in the country. Now, one of the things that you know, if you grew up in the country at all, is you would want a swing. Maybe in the city, you say, well, I can't get a swing. I can't get whatever. You know, I don't have any yard. But if you're in the country, you say, I want a swing, a rope swing, a tire swing, something. Well, you know what they had? They had a grapevine swing. What they did, there was a grapevine that was growing on the side of one of the hills, and it went quite a ways all the way up into this tree. In fact, Greg tells me, I asked him the other day, he said that the length of that grapevine from the top of the tree where it was hooked in all the way down to the root system, he said was 40 feet. It's pretty long. He said it was only not real thick, but it was very long. What they did is they cut it off at the roots. Then they would jump on it. They would swing out over the valley. They would come back to the little side of the little mountainside. And then the next person, jump on it, swing out, and come back. They did this for some time, and they loved their grapevine swing. Now, you probably know where this story is going. One day, some friends came to visit, and all the kids of the parents, they all got together, the kids, and Greg said they, you know, went out to play. They said, we have got a grapevine swing. You got to try it. So Greg said he jumped on and he swung out over the field and he came back showing the other kids, this is what we do. Then a little boy went out. He said, I'm going to do it. So he jumped on the grapevine and he swung out over the field and it broke. And he went flying and he hit a stump. Not a very big stump, but a little stump. And it knocked the breath out of him. Praise the Lord that he was not injured. So that is a big praise the Lord for that. When I think of that story, why did the grapevine break? You know why it broke? Because it was disconnected from its source down in the bottom. It was disconnected from its root system, from its nutrient system, from the water. And the grapevine, it rotted. Eventually, it broke. John chapter 15, we want to look at the first five verses here in John chapter 15. We're talking about the vine. We could say grapevines, but in this case, it is the vine. I am the true vine, and my Father is the vine dresser. Every branch in me that does not bear fruit, he takes away. And every branch that bears fruit, he prunes. That's our word for today. He prunes that it may bring forth more fruit. I'm in verse 3. Now you are already clean because of the word which I have spoken to you. Abide in me. Jesus says, abide in me and I in you. He says, stay connected to that root system. Otherwise, we're going to break. Abide in me and I in you, as the branch cannot bear fruit of itself except it abide in the vine. No more can you unless you abide in me. Verse 5, he says, I am the vine, you are the branches. He who abides in me and I in him bears fruit. For without me, you can do nothing. We abide in Jesus in order to produce fruit. We abide in Jesus in order to remain leafy and green and to keep from rotting and breaking off. We abide in Jesus. Notice it said, the branch that bears fruit, he prunes that it may bring forth more fruit. We're talking today about the process of pruning. I have over here on my little desk a pair of Greg's pruning shears. I don't know if you can see my pruning shears here. These pruning shears work specifically. This is not for clipping grass. This is specifically cutting trees, clipping, pruning. If you're trying to prune a tree, maybe a fruit tree, maybe an apple tree, something like that. What is the purpose of pruning? We're going to discuss six purposes of pruning, and then we'll get briefly into the process. What is the purpose of pruning? If you had, say, an apple or a peach or a pear or some type of tree or an oak, what would be the purpose of pruning? Number one, it's to remove the bad. Remove the bad. If you prune a tree, it removes the dead, diseased, or the broken limbs. You know what? In my heart, God says, Jill, I want to prune your pride or your condemnation and your shame. I want to prune your bitterness and your inability to forgive someone else. I want to prune your anger and your fear and your lust, your sadness, your shame. I want to take off those things that are keeping you from bearing abundant fruit. Now, who prunes us? Who does the pruning? I think we're pruned through several different aspects. The first, we're pruned, God prunes us. We're pruned through the work of God. Hebrews chapter 12. I'm jumping over here to Hebrews. Hebrews chapter 12. The Bible says verse 11. I like it in NIV. I'm going to read it in that version. No discipline, or we could say pruning, seems pleasant at the time, but it's painful. Nevertheless, later, it produces a harvest of righteousness and peace for those who have been trained by it. Later, the discipline isn't pleasant, it isn't good, but later, it's going to produce a harvest of righteousness and of peace. I can think of in my own life times when I've gone through painful experiences, and I thought, God, I have no idea what's going on. And he said, just trust me. Trust me. In the midst of this, I'm breaking off a little diseased limb over here, and I'm taking off something that's broken here because I want to make you whole. I want to make you whole. Not only does God prune, but also our choices prune. What do I mean by that? Galatians 6, verse 7 talks about we reap what we sow. Whatever we sow, if we sow to the flesh, we're going to reap of the flesh. If we sow to the Spirit, we're going to reap of the Spirit. We reap whatever we sow. God can overturn those consequences, and I believe that with all my heart. Joel 2:25, he tells us, God speaking, I will redeem the years that the locust has eaten. And then he goes through the different types, but he's just saying, I'm going to redeem your past. Whatever those issues are, whatever that pain is, I'm going to redeem that. However, sometimes we still face some of those consequences. Remember David and his sin with Bathsheba. God forgave him. Absolutely. Even after the sin, God said he was a man after God's own heart. God used Solomon to become the next king, and Solomon was the fruit of he and Bathsheba's union. However, there was still consequences that did remain. Remember, he lost sons. There was disunity in the royal family. Absalom died. There was other pain, other sons' death because of that. Now, we know God prunes sometimes. If we're in a trial, if we're in a painful place, why is this happening? Maybe it's God doing something in my life. Maybe it's a consequence or a result of choice. Maybe it's simply neither. It's the result of sin. It's the result of the sinful world that we live in. However, God can still work out whatever it is. He can still work it out for good. I think of the story of Joseph. Remember, he was sold as a slave by his own brothers. And then years later, he saw his brothers and he forgave them. But yet, when their father died, the brothers were still a little nervous. Oh, maybe now Joseph is going to revenge upon himself. You know what we did to him all those years before? They were nervous. And Joseph said to them in Genesis 50, verse 20, he says, "What you meant for evil, God intended for good." Romans 8:28 holds true all the time. We know that all things work together for good to those who love God, to those who are called according to His purpose. Of course, it doesn't mean that all things are good. It doesn't mean that the trials that are in your life as a result of just the world of sin we live in, it doesn't mean that that is good. But you know what it means? It means that God can and He will work all those things out for our good. So number one, God prunes, or our choices are the results of sin. But the pruning happens to remove the dead or the diseased limbs. Number two, it opens us up for light. 1 John. Turn with me over to 1 John. If you prune a tree, it opens up the tree canopy for more light from the sun to penetrate down in and to filter in. Light is essential for flower bud development and optimal fruit flavor and quality. Pruning likewise opens up our own hearts to receive more of the Son of Righteousness, Jesus Christ, into our hearts and lives. In addition, pruning enables us to walk with each other in fellowship. This is our verse in 1 John 1, verse 5 through 7. Not only does pruning open us up to receive light from God, it opens us up to receive more fellowship with each other. The Bible says, "This is the message which we have heard from Him and declare to you, that God is light, and in Him is no darkness at all." If we say that we have fellowship with Him and walk in darkness, we lie and do not practice the truth. But if we walk in the light, as He is in the light, we have fellowship with one another. And the blood of Jesus Christ, His Son, cleanses us from all sin. What is John saying here? If we walk in the light, if we walk in Jesus, we're going to have closer fellowship with each other. Pruning opens up my heart to receive more of Jesus. And it also opens up my heart so that I can fellowship, be in closer bond and unity with my brothers and sisters. Pruning also enables me to witness more effectively for Jesus. I believe witnessing is a direct outgrowth of the light of God shining into my heart and into my life. Isaiah 60 verse 3. I like this promise. There we go. It says, "Arise, shine, for your light has come, and the glory of the Lord is risen upon you." That's the light we're talking about, the light from Jesus. "For darkness covers the earth." And you know, in the world we live in, there's a lot of darkness, and gross darkness, deep darkness, the people. "But the Lord will arise over you. His glory will be seen in you." Verse 3 is the crucial one. "Gentiles shall come to your light, and kings to the brightness of your rising." You know what it says? Verse 3 comes after verse 1 and 2. After the glory of the Lord has shone into my heart and into my life, you know what's going to happen? Other people are going to take notice that you and I have been with Jesus. Witnessing opens us up to receive more of Jesus from above. It opens us up to walk in greater fellowship with our brothers and sisters. It also opens us up to shine, to be a greater witness. Number one, pruning removes the bad. Number two, pruning opens us up for light. Number three, pruning opens us up for air. John chapter 3. John chapter 3 is the story of Nicodemus. If in the physical world we say pruning opens up the tree for air, what does that mean? It promotes rapid drying of the leaves, and that minimizes disease infection. So when we say it opens it up, it can get more air through the tree, and that minimizes the risk of disease. Pruning allows the Holy Spirit to work more freely in your life and in mine. Remember in John chapter 3, Nicodemus went to go see Jesus by night because he was afraid. He was afraid of what the rulers of the Sanhedrin would think, what the Pharisees would think if he went to go see Jesus by day. So he went by night. In John chapter 3, verse 8, we find the Bible saying here, Jesus had said, "You must be born again." And Nicodemus said, "I have no idea how to do that." And Jesus said, "Marvel not that you must be born again. The wind blows where it wishes, and you hear the sound of it, but you can't tell where it's coming from or where it goes. So is everyone who is born of the Spirit." You notice how Jesus connects the wind. It's imperceptible, unless it's really blowing, but we don't see it. We see its effects. We see the leaves as they rattle, as they move. You might see if it's a hurricane, whole trees bent over. It depends. You can feel if it's a light breeze, you could feel the wind on your face. If it's a strong breeze, you can really feel it. You can feel the effects, but we cannot see the wind. So with the work of the Holy Spirit, we see the effect. We see the effect of the work of the Holy Spirit in our life. We can't see him. But you can definitely see when he is working in someone's heart and in someone's life. John 20, verse 22. Remember, it says, Jesus breathed on them and he said, "Receive the Holy Ghost." There again, the Holy Spirit is connected with air. So first, we prune to remove the bad. Second, we prune to open up for light. Third, we prune to open up for air. Fourth, we prune to open up for, you could say, water or pesticide spray. Now, we're not getting into organics, so I'm just using this as an illustration, okay? I'm not saying GMO, non, or pesticide, whatever. But it opens up the tree, so you can get more of that inside, whether it's water, whether it's pesticide spray. It allows the spray to penetrate all the areas of the tree. Pruning allows the Word of God to wash us. We talked last program about the washing of the water of the Word. That's Ephesians 5:26. And how God wants to wash us. He wants to cleanse us through his Word. Hebrews 4:12. Our last program, we discussed that a little bit. Hebrews 4, verse 12. The word of God is living and powerful and sharper than any two-edged sword, piercing even to the dividing asunder of soul and spirit and joints and marrow, and is a discerner of the thoughts and intents of the heart. Sometimes in my own experience, if I read the word of God and it starts to cut me, I shy away. I don't want anything to do with that because it hurts. But if you read a passage and you feel the cutting of the word of God, study that passage more. Don't shy away from it. Get into that passage. Number five, pruning grows more fruit even faster. If you prune a tree in the physical world, you're going to get a higher quality fruit, and it's going to come earlier. Likewise, when God prunes you and I, it yields more fruit. When even the consequences of our choices or the result of sin in this world prunes you and I, God can still overturn that in order to yield more fruit in our life. John 15, verse 2, Jesus says, every branch that bears fruit, he prunes it that it may bear more fruit. What are the fruits of the Spirit? Galatians 5, 22 and 23. That's what the Lord Jesus wants to work in your life and in mine. The fruit of the Spirit is love, joy, peace, long-suffering or patience, kindness, goodness, faithfulness, gentleness, self-control. Hudson Taylor, the Christian author, missionary, said this, fruit bearing involves cross-bearing. Fruit bearing involves cross-bearing. In other words, sometimes it's very painful. Sometimes pruning hurts. Absolutely it hurts. But in the midst of that, God is growing more fruit in my heart and in my life. First, God prunes us to remove the bad. Second, he prunes us to open up for light. Third, he prunes us to open up for air. Fourth, for that spray. Number five, to grow more fruit faster. And number six, for a beautiful life now. I think about a well-shaped tree. It's very aesthetically pleasing. Would you agree with me? It looks nice. The shape is nice. Pruning enables us to look more like Jesus, to be beautiful on this earth and in the earth made new. Those were the six purposes of pruning. Now, what about the process? What if you're in the midst of being pruned now and you say, Jill, I hurt. What am I supposed to do with this? 2 points I want you to remember in closing. First, surrender. Surrender gives God permission to come in, even in the midst of that pain, and to work. Surrender is simply choosing God's way every time I'm faced with a decision. Just saying yes to Jesus every time I'm faced with that. What does God ask me to surrender? Number one, my way, my will, my selfishness, my pride, my bitterness, my anger, my fear, my shame, sometimes my entertainment, my choices in entertainment, my choice of friends. It might even be where I work, who I marry, where I live. God asks us to surrender this so that the pruning process can be effective in your life and in mine. Number two, as we look at the process of pruning, is to accept the trial with joy. Accept the trial with joy. James chapter 1, verse 2 through 4. He says, my brethren, count it joy. And when I read that, I think, God, how could I even do that? Count it joy when you fall into various trials, knowing that the testing of your faith produces patience. But let patience have its perfect work, that you may be perfect and complete, lacking nothing. Count the trial as joy. Can we do that? Absolutely not in our own strength. But we can go to God and we can say, God, in the midst of this pain, in the midst of whatever I'm dealing with right now, I choose to trust you. I choose to surrender my way to you. I choose to give thanks. Remember, we talked about walking by faith, not by how we feel. I choose to give thanks and know that you're going to bring joy. You're going to bring deliverance. You're going to bring a beautiful fruit in your time. In just a moment, we're going to take a break. And when we come back, we want to do our practical application for this week.
1: Following instructions, teaching Stephen, my 11-year-old grandson, how to drive the riding lawnmower was not as simple as I thought it would be. He had driven a go-kart, so this should be easy for him, right? I showed him how to drive a straight line and reminded him not to hit the barn or run into the ditch. His experience with the go-kart hadn't equipped him for the mower. He couldn't drive a straight line, but he missed the ditch. However, he did hit the barn. When he was finished, I smiled and told him he had done a great job and had helped me a lot. I know next year he'll be more mature and he'll do much better. How many times have I told the Lord, Yeah, I understand, but didn't follow the instructions of the Holy Spirit any more than Stephen had followed mine. How many times did I miss the ditch only to bump into the barn? The Lord says in Psalms 32, verse 8, I will instruct you and teach you in the way you should go. I will counsel you and watch over you. I pray that as I mature in Him, I'll learn how to lead a life of straight line obedience.
0: Welcome back. We talked today about the process of pruning. I know that pruning is painful and pruning is definitely not pleasant, but it produces in you and in me an abundant harvest of righteousness and of peace. It produces more fruit. It opens our hearts up to receive more of Jesus, more of the air, the Holy Spirit, more of the washing of the water of the Word. That is a beautiful thing. At the end, it's a beautiful experience. I have here my journal open before me, and for this week, what I would encourage you to do is to take your journal and to write down three different things. Number one, what area of my life is God pruning right now? Go to God and ask. You might already know. In the past, one of the programs in the past, I shared with you, Greg and I, our own struggle with infertility. So I put that down as number one. It might not be for you. Whatever it is for you, you put it down. That might be my trial or my struggle, infertility. Then figure out, what is God

0: Maybe my next point here, maybe it's a child who's left Jesus. And God says, surrender my control over their choices. Surrender your control over their choices. What could God work out of that? Maybe deeper faith and trust in Jesus, a stronger prayer life, more empathy with other people who suffer. Maybe a decision to follow Jesus regardless of even if my kids do. I'm following Jesus regardless. Maybe more doors open to ministry to other people in similar circumstances. Whatever it is, identify what God is asking you to surrender. Surrender that to Him and try to look ahead and see what God is working in your heart and in your life. Our next program has to do with the Spirit-filled heart. As always, in conclusion, our scripture is Romans 15, verse 13. May the God of hope fill you with all joy and peace in believing, that you may abound in hope by the power of the Holy Spirit.
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3: In their early years, children may be useful in God's work. The children should be so educated that they will sympathize with the aged and afflicted and will seek to alleviate the sufferings of the poor and distressed. They should be taught to be diligent in missionary work and from their earliest years, self-denial and sacrifice for the good of others and the advancement of Christ's cause should be inculcated that they may be laborers together with God.
2: Courtesy Belt of Truth Ministries.
4: My friends, a friendship can weather most things and thrive in thin soil, but it needs a little mulch of phone calls and letters or emails and small silly presents every so often just to keep it from drying up completely. 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

Hello and welcome to Behold the Lamb Presents. I'm Chris Shelton, your host, and I want to thank you for joining us. Today's message is entitled A Scattering of the Flock, The Spreading of Misinformation with Pastor Kenny Shelton. Christ warned us in his word that we are to be aware of false prophets, which come to you in sheep's clothing, but inwardly they are ravening wolves, Matthew 7:15. And through the prophet Jeremiah, the Holy Spirit gives a dire warning to pastors as recorded in chapter 23, verses 1 and 2. It reads, "Woe be unto the pastors that destroy and scatter the sheep of my pasture, saith the Lord. Therefore, thus saith the Lord God of Israel, against the pastors that feed my people, ye have scattered my flock and driven them away and have not visited them. Behold, I will visit upon you the evil of your doings, saith the Lord." Recently, friends, this was the case in a nearby state where a timely book entitled The Great Controversy, written by Ellen G. White, was being distributed. A local pastor quickly got online. He got on Facebook to warn his people not to read it. He gave a scathing rebuke against the author and the Seventh-day Adventist beliefs in general. And quickly, several people began to chime in with their voices of gratitude for the warning.

The problem therein was that his points of rebuke were unfounded historically and were biblically incorrect. How do we know this? Because his rebukes were areas that we have studied, as 2 Timothy 2 verse 15 admonishes all of us to do, where it reads, "Study to show thyself approved unto God, a workman that needeth not to be ashamed, rightly dividing the word of truth." According to the comments, this pastor sadly was successful in scattering his flock away from learning vital truth for these last moments in Earth's history. This is a wake-up call to the flock to pray that their spiritual eyes will be open as they check everything with the Bible, and in this case, historical records as well, to determine what truth is on any given subject before we follow it and place our own salvations in jeopardy. And as always, pray, asking the great shepherd to lead us through the Holy Spirit in all of our studies. Pastor Kenny Shelton will give biblical and historical evidence today that will provide us with the clarity of truth to meet the public's accusations of this pastor, as well as helping us all to recognize error in the future. But truly, God's people will continue. They will continue to face such accusations until all has been completed on this earth, and Jesus stands up and says, "It is done." But first, let's visit the 3ABN studios and intently listen to a song that is entitled "Open My Eyes" with Vanessa Aldana and Ben Jenkins.

0: Thank you once again for joining us here at Behold the Lamb Ministries. Again, we do appreciate so much being able to come into your home and study the Word of God with you. I can't think of anything any better to do. So gather your family around, get your Bible, pencil, and paper, take down some notes, and because you know what? You have to study to show yourself approved unto God. We all have to do. You can't just take from somebody else all the time. We've got to be studying for ourselves, and then the blessings come. We're going to be our study for today as one maybe a little bit different, but you'll see the principles that's in God's Word. We're going to be talking about a scattering of the flock. What does that mean, scattering of the flock and spreading misinformation? We kind of use that misinformation because we hear that all the time now, don't we, in the news, you know, misinformation. And sometimes, you know, when there's misinformation that's given out in the cause of Christ, there comes a time when you need to stand up and correct that. Because if you don't, look at how many countless people read and say, oh, this is the way that it is. So today we're going to be doing that, and we want it to be, the Bible says, in all long suffering and love. Because someone may be led astray, we want to get the truth out. So if you will, again, thank you for joining us. Thank you for your support, for your love, to get this message around the world. This is what it's all about, is to get the message out so Jesus can come. If you're like we are, I am, I'm tired of this world. The world has nothing to offer. I know it's not my home. I know I'm just passing through. And the passing is going rather quickly right now. So let's just be ready. Some of you can pray. Some will be, when they hear this, they're driving down the road. They can't kneel or whatever. So just those of you who can, just kneel with me. We'll pray right quick. Merciful God in heaven, thank you for your love. Thank you for your mercy, your long suffering. Thank you for the promise. You said where two or three are gathered, I will be there. Oh, that gives us such encouragement. And again, once I know that you said, I'm going to take the mess that you're getting ready to make, and you said through the Holy Spirit, you'll make it where people can understand it. We ask for forgiveness of any sin, anything in our heart and life that needs not be there. We only need the Spirit of the living God. May everything else beside that be rebuked and thrown outside these walls in the name of Jesus. And we thank you. Amen. Again, a scattering of the flock and the misinformation. Recently, in a nearby state, well, the great controversy was being distributed. You know, we're noted for that. Seventh-day Adventists, and I don't mind to say it, we're noted for passing out books. People notice that we give Bible studies all the time. We're passing these all kind of books out because we care. It costs time. It costs money. It costs a lot of to get these things out. But you don't look at that. You look at it as someone, you want someone to hear. You want someone to accept Christ maybe that never has or maybe been led in a different direction. But I'm a believer in this. I'm not going to try to take anything away from you. You're big enough to be able to read it yourself and decide if you know what truth is. And many times we have to read something else in order to be able to gain a balance in the Word of God. But recently the great controversy was being passed out. And again, I'll say a local pastor in defense of his flock. I give him credit. I'm sure we're going to put this on the line where his was at, that he was trying to guard his flock. You know, but I say this, we need to be very careful when we say we guard our flock, that we have the right information, that we study it out first to see whether we take a positional stance on it or not. And so I want to look at that closely today. This local pastor quickly got online and he began to let other people know, just basically, don't read this. Don't read this book. You don't want to read this book. And so he rebuked the author of the Great Controversy. He rebuked the contents of the Great Controversy and just the general beliefs of Seventh-day Adventists. He has every right to do that. I'm not aggravated or mad, you know, he's done this. But I think it's a grand opportunity to begin in, and just a few of the doctrinal questions he had, I want to address those. I think it's important to straighten it out because he just said a lot of the general beliefs. Now, this is what he said. Several, and again, several people, after he put this online, they thanked him. They began to write in, and they thanked him for doing it. Again, as a faithful shepherd should do, is try to guard the flock. And I will simply say nicely as I can, if you bring something through those doors that I think is not from God, it's from the devil, I'm going to do my best to get it out of your hands and get it away from us. You can do on your own, right? Wherever you want in your home, read what you have. But I'm just saying here, you have to guard the flock. We need to guard one another here. Several people now, he said, you know what? I've got some problems with this book and those that are connected with the book. And so and I've read in scripture where it says, woe unto the pastors that destroy and scatter the sheep. Isn't that what it says in my pastures in Jeremiah 23? So the warning is, God's saying right here, woe to the pastors that destroy and scatter my sheep. So this was a public accusation, and many times it must be met just as clearly and openly as it was given. And I'll just say here, I read something from Selected Messages 152. It says this: when anyone's course of action, listen, anyone's course of action is doing positive harm to the cause of truth, souls are imperiled. God requires that the wrong be as broad as the injury done. The counsel from the Word of God certainly is in 2 Timothy 4. It says that we are to reprove and to rebuke and to exhort with all long suffering. It's not an easy thing to do sometimes, to tell somebody maybe they're on the wrong track or try to sit down and talk with someone. But God says to do that, and a little youth instructor, a little book, a little paragraph said this: the minister is under the responsibility of reproving and correcting the erring. If he shunned this duty, the blood of the souls would be upon his garments. So we understand that, do we not? First of all, right, someone's in charge, your pastor, your elders, the church right here. If you don't, right, stand up for what is truth and right, their blood is on your hands. So I hope as we go along that we'll all understand that we have a duty to do, because God has given us that duty. And so we're going to do that, the scattering of the flock, the spreading of misinformation. Here's how this goes. I have to take time to go over everything that was said in order to bring this, I think, to where we can understand it. And this is basically what the man said. He said, this is a local pastor, got online because the great controversy was delivered. And he says, many of you have received of the great controversy in their mailboxes. While it doesn't offer much detail on the cover, the back suggests that it talks about what happens when politics and religion unite. Now notice, he said, which might be of interest to those interested in politics. And then he goes on and says, or religion or prophecy. I guarantee you I'm interested in religion. And I'm interested in prophecy, and certainly what politicians are doing, because it affects this world. But you see what I mean? He said, if you're interested in religion or prophecy, absolutely we are. There's no doubt about that. Then he goes on to say, the great controversy endorsed by the Seventh-day Adventist Church, and said written by a, he called it a false prophet. Again, that has to be proven. And gives a Christian historical view, which many Bible quotes. However, it's considered unreliable, and due to significant historical and biblical inaccuracies, which still not true. Some problematic beliefs in the book and Seventh-day Adventism in general includes. So he goes on and just not talking about the book, and says he has every right to do that. We all do. He said, but here is a one, he's number one, is the predictions about Jesus' return in 1844 by E.G. White. So he's saying E.G. White has predicted the exact day and the hour of the coming of Jesus, which we'll prove in a moment that is not true at all. And then, you know, because we know the Bible says no one knows what? No one knows the day or the hour of the coming of Jesus. So we've got an issue there. Mark 13 and Matthew 24 gives us that. Number two, he says his complaint, Sister White, Ellen White, suggests Jesus' work on the cross wasn't enough to remove believers' sins until 1844. I had never really heard it put that way before. But that would be very interesting, that no one had forgiveness of sin until 1844. We're in trouble. Interesting. And as that contradicts the Bible, which it does. So we'll look at that in closer. Number three, he said the belief in obedience to the law for salvation, which contradicts the Bible teaching that salvation is by grace through faith. I agree with him. Don't you agree with that? Yeah, that's how salvation. It's not, remember what he talks about here. The idea, now the belief in obedience to the law for salvation. If anyone says, right, we're saved by keeping the law, you're wrong.
1: That's right.
0: Does that make sense?
1: Yes.
0: We believe in obedience and we believe in keeping the law, but if you think it's for salvation, that's not what the Bible said. You're saved by grace through faith. That's the way it is. But then it produces obedience. We know that as we go along right here. And then another four, he said the idea like Satan bearing believers' sins. Isn't that interesting? Again, if you never study the earthly sanctuary, you'll never understand a lot of these subjects. You'll never go back to the Old Testament. You see how God set it up. Because he told us something very, very interesting. Now, I can say this. I have to spend a moment on it. He has every right to do that. Many people have done it. It's been doing it for hundreds of years. It's okay. Decades. But I could, if I wanted to, and you could, if you wanted to, I could write something down and say, I don't want you, I don't think you should go to this church or that. And we'd have some pretty good coverage. Don't go to this church and don't go to that church and don't go to this one because they don't believe in the real state of the dead. I could write down, they don't know what hellfire is. I could write down, they don't know the Sabbath issue and the seventh day, the binding of God's law on the Sabbath. They don't understand the sanctuary message, so don't go there. Be careful. Because he says this, he says, considering these doctrinal issues, it's wise for the Christian to avoid involvement with Seventh-day Adventists. Though it's possible, I think he's trying to be fair as he can for what he knows, to be both an Adventist and a believer. Well, praise God. We're a believer, isn't that right? An Advent simply means you believe in us. All of you here are Advents. If you believe in the second coming of Jesus Christ. Are you still with me? That's what it means. And concerns, notice this, the concerns warrant caution against this book and attending the Seventh-day Adventist church. And so, like I say, any of us could put out these things here. Oh, we can't go to this church over here because they don't know the difference between law and grace. We don't go to this church over here because they don't believe in a health message. They just say, take anything and pray over it and it's all good. We don't go to this church and we don't go over here because they don't believe in dress and ornaments and so on and so forth. They don't believe in the second coming. They don't believe in Christ or Jesus, or his work in the heavenly sanctuary. They don't believe in a 1,000-year millennium. They don't believe in the mark of the beast. They don't believe in the three angels message. You see what I mean? We could just write article after article. They don't believe it. They're not giving the three angels message. They've never heard of the three angels message. They never read it. They just don't know. They don't believe in the real Holy Spirit. They don't believe in a Godhead. So, I mean, we could go on and on with that. And my concern became was with the comments that right after he put this online said this. This one woman wrote, put it online. She said, we received a copy of this book, A Great Controversy, and I was wondering. Somebody stay with me. I was wondering. See, we need to wonder or ask questions at time. I thought this was very good. In other words, a questioning mind means that they're open. I was wondering, And then they might be saying something like this. I was wondering what I must do to be saved. When they get something to read and then number two, the person said, looking through the table of contents, I was pretty good sign that it did not live up to, with my beliefs. Did you get it? Look through the table of contents and it didn't line up with my beliefs rather than the word of, cause somebody with me, the word of God, people need to realize it's not your, it's not my, it's what God says here, right, in his word. It didn't line up with the word of God. That's what he said. Maybe he doesn't know the word of God. That's just maybe what he's been taught or what he says. Number three, another person said, oh, that's good to know. Basically, I had no knowledge of it. Oh, it's so good to know it. I'm going to let all of our people know where we live. Somebody not. Okay, it's all right. He lived in an apartment complex. It's good to know. In other words, he didn't know it, but now that this pastor teacher warned him, I'm going to go tell everybody it's not a good book. Get rid of it. Another person said, "Woo, good warning, pastor/shepherd. Yeah. Another one said, I got one here at the church. Whew, They're trying to convert the pastors and then the congregations. Another one says, number six, I have been wondering why, get it? Again, I've been wondering why I received this. Again, a questioning mind. I like those. I wonder why I got this. Let me look and just see what it is. Check it out first before you throw it away. And then, since you said this, I'll just get rid of it. Okay, you see? Number seven, we got ours today. We have plans to use it as a fire starter. Well, I guarantee you read that book, it's going to start a fire. Which we need, right? A good spiritual fire starter, and that is a good book for that. And why is it that when some of these things go out, you're going to have those who are going to say, and they try to warn, and maybe from the right motives and so on, I don't know. The Great Controversy, that very book says this, 490. As the people go to their former teachers with eager inquiry, are these things so? The ministers present fables, prophesy smooth things to soothe their fears and to quiet the awakening conscience. Somebody stay with me. The clergy will put forth almost superhuman efforts to shut away the light, lest it should shine upon their flocks. We see coming, being fulfilled right before our very ears, our very eyes, that they will say, many will say, and do, again, maybe protecting from the right, best they know how, so I'm not trying to take that away, but again, we have an obligation to stand up and say, what? No, that's not quite the way that it is. In a recent family worship, some of you probably don't see some of the worships that we do at 3 a.m., but we did one here in Brother Ed and Sister Linda was with us. We called the Shepherd and His Sheep. I remember it well. And we did several parts on it. We discussed the duties of a good shepherd. He leads, he searches, he defends, and rescues the sheep. Not only does he defend when they are attacked, but listen, he goes after the attacker. Somebody not with me. I'm not trying to say it's an ugly way, except got to get it. He goes after the attacker. And I'll, a little more on that. He responds to that which will hurt the flock. Did you get it? A good shepherd will respond to that which will hurt the flock. Now, let's use Daniel as an example, if you allow me. In 1 Samuel 17, we won't read all that, but jot it down. 1 Samuel 17, verses 34 and 35. This passage deals with Daniel getting rid of what? Goliath, the giant. That make sense so far? Huh? Think about it. What's happening? Verse 34, it says, and Daniel said unto Saul, thy servant kept his father's sheep. There came a lion and there came a bear. And it took the lamb out of the flock. Interesting. So what did he do? Ooh, let it go. I'm not going to bother that bear. I'm not going to bother that lion. No, he didn't say it. Verse 35. Here's what he said. He said, David said, did I say Daniel a while ago? I meant David, didn't I? Somebody correct me when I do that. Yeah. That's what we're trying to do, right? Get it right. And so David said, I went out after him. Do you notice? The lion and the bear came in, got one of the sheep. David looked around and said, that's not going to work. And he went out after him. Notice this. Oh. And he said, I smote him. I caught him. I smote him. And notice that. He said, and I delivered that little sheep in his mouth. So a lot of times a lion or a bear will come in, especially a lion, they'll grab the little sheep and then they'll run for cover before they have their meal. And before he could get to a place to have his meal, right? Here come David. You can say, here he go, right? He didn't have much, but you know, a sling and a little stuff, whatever. And the Bible said, he caught him by the beard, the lion. That must have been some face-to-face conflict there, combat. I caught him by the beard. And I got that sheep out of his mouth. And then I killed him. Interesting, isn't it? He took care of that little sheep. He took care. Huh. And he did both to the lion, and he did the same thing to the bear, because they had attacked one of his sheep.
1: Yes.
0: Remember, David identified the lion. David identified the bear. In other words, he knew what they were. He didn't say it's a kitty cat. He didn't say it was a little squirrel. Right? You still with me? He knew what they were, and we need to know what it is before we attacked. We don't come fight back if we don't know what we're talking about, if we don't have the facts. He went out. And then it came time for the battle between David and the giant. I think I'd been in the tent somewhere else or busy doing something else. Nobody else wanted to fight him, right? No, their whole army didn't want to tangle with him. Here comes little David, right, saying, "Let me go do it." Saul the king says, "You got to be kidding, right? Look at you, little scrawny. Well, put on this stuff." He began to put stuff on, and he couldn't even move with it. Too heavy. I can't take it. I said, "I don't need that. I'm just going to go in the name of the Lord." And I like scripture, same chapter there, 17 verse 48. It says, oh boy, David hasted, H-A-S-T-E-D. In other words, he responded quickly. When it was time to meet the enemy or something that needed to be taken care of, it's that he responded quickly. See, we have to do that sometimes. You just can't let it settle. You just can't let it go on and on and on. You need to respond quickly while it's still fresh on people's mind. And so he responded. And notice, it's interesting. The Bible said he ran toward, notice, the enemy's camp. Well, it's supposed to be the giant, right? But it didn't say that. First of all, he said he ran toward the army. It's like he had nothing to fear. It's like he knew that God was with him. And no matter how many's against him, God's still for him. It says he ran toward the army. And of course, at that, here comes the giant out. You know, and he said, look at. And the Bible just makes it clear, after David slew him, he took the giant's sword, his own sword, and can I say finished the job. He took his head back with him, as you well know. Isn't that interesting? And when the whole army saw what happened, they all ran. They all fled. Wow. And I found the key here of why. 1 Samuel 18:12, speaking of David. It simply says this, the Lord was with him. Isn't that a simple answer? How could this take place? How could a whole army, as it were, just run when they seen this take place with this giant? They all ran because the Lord was with him. You have nothing to fear. I have nothing to fear. If God be for us, who can be against us? It's good news. I found this in 2 Testimonies 650, 651. It says, wily opponents. I don't know if you've ever met any. I think I may have at times. I've had people who've come in and disagreed. Had the Bible open, and they disagreed with one passage. I've said it before, and the man is supposed to be doing some talking with Scripture. He tore the page out of the Bible. He was mad. He wadded it up and hit me in the face with it. All I could do is say, Lord, help me. Help me to love this brother. You know, if you don't help me to love him, I'm not going to love him the way I should love him. There'll be some close contact. Now, you're not with me. Okay, it's all right. But that is a trying experience. You never rip the pages of the book out because it doesn't agree with you. We need to change if we don't agree with Scripture. Not rip it out and maybe hit someone else in the face with it. You just don't do that. This said, wily opponents, while boasting Goliaths, have had to meet sometimes face to face, but more frequently with the pen. we'll have to meet our Goliath. It may not be 10 feet or 12 feet tall, but it's maybe a little shorty, but he still may be a Goliath, if you know what I mean. But sometimes we have to meet the foe, and many times we might do it face to face, and other times we do it with a pen. But notice here, she said, more often we do it with a pen. It's more lasting. It's more permanent. It's more not he said, she said, but here it is. So let's go back and just spend a few minutes on this misinformation that someone was not, if I can be nice about, not very well versed history and or scripture. This person says that there was a false prediction about the exact coming of Christ given by Ellen White. Now, who really gave this message? She really said a day and a time. The Bible said no man knows a day or time. So to me, it would be foolish to do it. You still with me? Was it Ellen White or was it someone else? And I'll give you a little hint. When this was done, Ellen G. White was not called to be a prophet until after the disappointment. Did you get it? She was not called into prophetic office until after this time period. So how could she have done it? That's a pretty good point, I think, to stand on. History's clear. Many books were written and going on about this time frame. One such book was Memoirs of William Miller by Bliss. Some of you probably read that book. In 1833, Miller, let's do a little, this has to do background so we get what took place and who really was doing or giving this message. 1833, it was after a while that William Miller began to be, I think he got licensed as a member of the Baptist Church. So William Miller then was a licensed minister of the Baptist Church, not the Seventh-day Adventist Church. Interesting. In his studies, I mean, what a man, really, if you really study his life. He studied and he did a lot on books, Daniel and Revelation, and he really found that the coming of Jesus was really taught in Scripture. And he found some things that was very interesting. He says, I know that Jesus is coming, and I want to be ready for that. And then he looked and he said, you know, Paul even said in Scripture in 1 Thessalonians 4:16, he said, the Lord himself shall descend from heaven with what? With a shout and with the voice of the archangel and with the what? With the trump of God. Notice this. So he said, there's something to this and I need to know more about it. He was basically what, some kind of unbeliever, of atheist, whatever, to begin with, until he began to look at the Word of God and he began to make some changes. And so he said, man, I found something here. Jesus said, they shall see the Son of Man coming in the clouds of heaven with great glory. And then the Bible goes on to say, for the lightning shineth out of the east and also to the west, right? So shall the coming of the Son of Man be. Matthew 24:30 and then 27. Jesus himself said there's going to be a second coming. And so he read these things. And Paul talked about the second coming. He says, there's something to it. Matthew 25:31 says, the Son of Man shall come in his glory and all the holy angels with him. He couldn't deny that. He began to study. He read again Matthew 24:31, and he shall send his angels with the sound of a trumpet, and they shall gather together the elect. Wow, I want to be one of the elect. How about you? We have to put forth an effort, believe it or not. We're not saved by works. We'll get into that. Hopefully that's one of the questions here. Gather the elect. William Miller, once again, a Baptist minister, was the one that proclaimed the exact day of the Lord's coming, not Ellen G. White. More info. William Miller found in his study of Scripture various chronological periods that extended to the second coming of Jesus. So he's really a study of prophecy. He spent years studying. And he said they really reveal the coming of Jesus and the time of the coming of Jesus. And so he began to study line upon line. He went back to the book of Daniel. He found Daniel 8:14, 2300 days, and then shall the sanctuary be cleansed. Now remember, we'll talk about the early believers believed that the sanctuary was what? This earth. That the sanctuary would be clean. Not talking about the heavenly sanctuary. We're talking about the earthly sanctuary. Miller learned that in a day represents, it is symbolic in prophecy, represents a year. Numbers 14 and Ezekiel 4. So he realizes he put this together 2,300 years that it extended into the New Testament, the Christian era of time. No, he said, oh, well. And then he thought, again, the cleansing of the sanctuary has to be when Jesus comes and gets rid, you know, done, sins done, what done, no longer exists. Put an end to it. It's a purification of the earth by fire. Daniel 9, 24 and 27. That was, he found that the exact starting date of the prophecy. So again, this is what people who are going to criticize or just go back and study what took place and what the beliefs were and who wrote these things down. William Miller and his associates. So a lot of people got involved because this was a time of what? Middle 1800, a religious awakening. People were excited about it because they began to hear that Jesus was coming. And then you put together this prophecy, 2,300 days, then the coming of Jesus is going to be here. He's going to cleanse the earth. And they do it. It was by fire and you know. Their time frame was not wrong. Remember that. The starting point was good. All the other prophecy was good to it. It's just the end result, the event. The event they believe was coming to this earth, right? But it was Jesus going to the heavenly sanctuary, taking as it were his blood and applying his blood. Remember in the sanctuary, what happened? The priest would do the sacrifice on the outside. Well, that represents Jesus dying on the cross. Let's just do it make plain and simple, right? Well, if that be true, it should have stopped there. But it didn't. The priest had to take that blood and take it into the inner sanctuary and apply it before it was effective. Jesus applying his blood in the heavenly sanctuary for us. So it's interesting there. People said, oh, wow. With further study, they found, you know what? This has to be right because the dates are right. But remember, the event was wrong. And again, I encourage you to study the earthly sanctuary because in Psalm 77, it talks about thy way into the sanctuary, to God is through the sanctuary. To do what? The way to God is where? It's through in the sanctuary. So simple telling us if you want to know God's plan and how he's working is you study the earthly sanctuary. I mean, there's so many things that the priests did. Right, they did the sacrifices and what they did with the blood and the candlestick and the bread and the altar of incense. Right, all this stuff was so very important. But if you step back just a little bit more, in 1818, William Miller reached his conclusion. Imagine back as far as 1818, he reached his conclusion. He said Jesus will be here in 25 years. The figures all line up. Everything lines up. He's got to be here in 25 years. Even though knowing Matthew 24, no man knows the day or the hour of the coming of Jesus. I can't explain that one. I don't know if anybody else can too that studied some of this here. How he stuck to his guns on that when the Bible said no man knows the day or the hour. So knowing that, it must be something to say if the figures are all right, it must be what's going to happen, the event at the end of it. But they didn't quite get that far to begin with. In the book, Bliss wrote in page 81, says that. Miller said, and then he felt so convinced. He said, it is my duty to give it to the world. I have a duty, an obligation to give it to the world what I have learned by the grace of God. He said, I kept, no matter where I went, no matter what I did, I kept hearing these words in my ears, go tell it to the world. Maybe we should be a little more like that. As God has given you a message, has made it clear, and you see how he's working in your heart and your life, hopefully you'll hear it. Go tell it. Go tell it to somebody else. Remember, the best testimony you have is what God has done for you personally. Isn't it? When you tell somebody what God has done for you, it just breaks your heart when you talk about it. And you, this is where I was, and this is by God's grace, I'm over here. He's brought me this far. It touches people's life. When people say, I was there, I've done all these things, I know what it is. It's foolishness, vexation of the spirit. But he said, you know, go tell it. And yet in scripture, you read all the time over and over and over, go tell it. God's people is going to be on the go, and they're right, they're going to go in the world and tell it. But even after he felt that conviction, he studied the Bible more, he waited another 9 years. Before he finally gave his first you know, public speaking, had a speaking engagement. He gave his views at the time. Men, if you look back in history, you'll find men of learning, education, so on and so forth, united with Miller, both in preaching and publishing this view, especially in 1840 and 1844. The work rapidly extended. People really caught on fire, said, I know Jesus is coming, I need to get ready. I think, you know, it's much closer now than it was back then to the coming of Jesus. And somehow we just don't want to sometimes just get on fire. Are we really ready for the coming of Jesus? The way you sit today, the way I sit today, the way I stand before God, am I really ready, as it were, to inherit the kingdom of God? Oh, God, have mercy on our souls. So many things take, you know, prominence, and it's ahead of the things of God. But here when people, as it was the day of Pentecost, you know, they just gave everything away, as it were, and just dedicated their life to the talking about the coming of Jesus and the power of the Holy Spirit. And how much they love Jesus. When's the last time we had them, the spiritual goosebumps that we need to have each and every day of our life? So really upon real close, didn't it have to be close examination? Just read a little history, get some books that are out. If this man had read those things, it would have been very clear, very easy, that it was William Miller, a Baptist minister, that made this prediction, the exact day of the Lord's return in 1844. It was not Ellen G. White. So he claims she was a false prophet because she didn't do that. There's not a book. There's not a line. Anything that she's written that says so, because it was done before she committed to the office. I think she was just a teenager at that time, wasn't she? I think she even attended some of William Miller's meetings. And then the Holy Spirit began to work on her to help, because people were so disappointed when Jesus didn't come. They'd sold everything. They'd given up everything, and they just waited for him to come. They knew he was going to come that very hour. And he didn't come. But we know that Christ made his move from the holy to the most holy place. The judgment hour began. The beginning of the three angels' message began in that time. That is a very good time. That's why you hear Adventists talk about 1844 so much. Because it's an awesome time. A fulfillment of prophecy that began the judgment hour and the giving of the three angels' message. Remember, the last message of warning to go to this world has been given and is being given right now, but the majority of the world will laugh at it. They will misunderstand it because what? No one's ever sometimes rebuttal some of the statements that are made. Next statement, quickly, again, going on, shows, it says right here, interesting, number two, says the next statement, again, shows with all need to spend more time. We need to spend more time comparing to what? Line upon line, precept upon precept. The man says, he suggests that Jesus' work on the cross wasn't enough to remove the believer's sin until 1844. What does the Bible say? It's not what Ellen G. White says. What does the Bible say? I read what the Bible said, and then you might say, well, Kenny agrees with that. It's what the Bible says. Do you get it? That's what Kenny says. Right? It's what J.R. says. It's okay. But the Bible said in 1 John 1:9, it says, if we confess our sins, he's what? He's faithful and just to forgive us our sins and cleanse us from all unrighteousness. Yeah. Remember, all to Jesus I surrender, right? Get there and get cleansed. Cleanse us from all unrighteousness. Here in that Bible passage alone, we see no before 1844 or no after 1844. Because with the forgiveness of sin, she believes it didn't happen until after 1844. I don't get that. Forgiveness of sin has always been when the first sin was committed. Grace kicked in. Are you still with me? Praise God for that. Oh boy. In fact, if any man sin, the Bible said we have what? An advocate with the Father, Jesus Christ the righteous, 1 John 2, verse 1. This is from E.G. White, Patriarchs and Prophets, says this. When man was doomed to death by transgression of the law of God. Now, when was that? Oh, you hear all kind of answers. It's almost scary sometimes. When the first what? Good. When the first sin, right, was committed. Notice this. When man was doomed to death by transgression. Transgression came by Adam and Eve were the first sinners. Is that true? Yes. That's what the Bible says that. Of the law of God, the Father. He said, looking upon his Son, God said this, to the sinner, live. Because we know, right, if transgress the law, the penalty is what? Death. An arrangement was made. Praise God for that, because if it didn't, none of us would be here. Praise God for grace. Huh. God looked at his Son and said to the sinner, live, because of what? Because of Jesus. I have found a ransom. Isn't that wonderful? I found a ransom. Man, we need that ransom today. I don't know about you, but I need it. I praise God for that ransom. So it started, it said, in the garden, man sinned. What did he need? Once he sinned, what did he need? If there wasn't a Savior, right, he would have died on the spot. Is that true? God said, I found it. He no need to die. He can live now because I'm one who's going to pay the price. Remember, sin is a transgression of the law. Did you get it? You don't hear that preached from the pulpits because they say the law is done away with. How can it be? Sin is a trans. If there is no law, there is no sin. So somebody prove to me there is no law today, then I can go do anything I want, JR. That's true, isn't it? I mean, it's very simple. I found a ransom. We needed a Savior. And a promise was given right then and right there. Calvary was pledged at that point in time. As soon as sin came, Calvary. Here's the answer. That means grace kicked in. People tell, oh, I'm a New Testament Christian. I'm a grace Christian. Man, I'm going back to the garden. I don't know about you. Ain't you? Because that's where it kicked in. If it wasn't, they would have died on the spot. Grace. Praise God for that grace kicked in when sin came. There are those who I know today claim holiness and say they're holy the Lord's, and they claim a right to all the promises of God's while refusing obedience to Him. We have to be very careful about that when we're transgressing the law of God. You know what that is? That's presumption. If we're willfully transgressing the law and we still claim the promise, we're going to be there, oh, I'm saved, I know where I'm going, you know. That's nice to be able to believe and to know. But sometimes people say that so loosely. Oh, I ain't worried about it. I know where I'm going. Oh, I've got to, I know I've got to, blah, blah. Jesus just simply said, if you love me, keep. John 14:15. If you love me, keep. So what do you do with that passage? If I love him, I love him. What do you do with it? If you love me, keep my commandments. And then you turn around and say, oh, no, we don't have any commandments. We don't have to keep anything anymore. He just said to do it. That proves whether you love him or not. You can talk all you want. You can blow hot air all you want. You know what I'm talking about. But he says that. Revelation 14:12. Here are they that keep his commandments. Isn't that wonderful? The ones that will be saved in the kingdom. Here are they that keep by the grace of God. I can't do it on my own. I'm a failure. But by the grace of God, I can do it. By his strength, I can do it. I need to put his mind, right? Let his mind be my mind. John never taught. And Seventh-day Adventists have never taught that we are saved by keeping. He said that we teach that. We're saved by keeping the law, or we earn salvation. No. But there's something about being obedient to God. Obedience then would be a fruit of faith and love for Him. So that's the Bible verse. That's understanding Scripture. As we study it out, we're going to find more and more of these things. Our time's running out. More and more of these things is going to come our way. And what position do we take? What we usually find is somebody's misquoted something and they have it written down, they've had it typed out, they put it online, they do all kind of, and people go. You want to find about Seventh-day Adventists. You get on the computer and type up. It's some of the most ridiculous things you've ever heard or seen or read. Is that okay? What some people put up there. No more the truth, they say, than a man in the moon. So that's why Jesus said, these things are going to happen. But study to show yourself approved unto God. Go look into it. right? Go study into it. And then you will find what it is. And sometimes it's just not good to say, you know, when somebody tells me, Brother Will, don't read it, I'm going to read it. I do that by when someone said, don't touch this because it's wet paint. Have you ever done that? You have that temptation. You just have to see if it's wet paint or not. So we have that. There's a challenge that is there when somebody says, don't do it. Why? And you know right quick, I'm going to see why. What's somebody knowing that the devil will try to keep you away from what is right. And if it's not right, the Holy Spirit will help you as you read it right quick to spot it and say, I have no use for this because it doesn't harmonize with the Word of God. And then he says something we won't have time to get into. Satan bears the believer's sin. And again, you say, where do you find that? Just go back to Leviticus, you know, and read the verses in 16 and 17 and 18. You know, on the Day of Atonement, two goats, right, were chosen in result. One was the Lord's goat and the other was what? The enemy, representing the enemy, isn't that right? And so the Lord's goat was slain as an offering, sin offering. And then you had the other goat. That was what? The high priest went over to that goat over there and he put both hands on his head and he confessed all the sins that were symbolically stored up for the year in the earthly sanctuary. So you have to know the sanctuary and what's going on in heaven. He confessed all the sins of Israel, everything upon that goat and let it out as it were into the wilderness by a strong man. Never. Interesting. So simply saying what? It's going to all falls back on the enemy. We know Christ paid it all. All to him we owe. It's his blood, right, that cleanses. But realize somebody has to pay. Just like you and me, somebody's going to have to pay for maybe the bad influence they've had over you. They've encouraged you to do the wrong thing. It might get away with in this life, but it won't be in the life to come. So we want to be a good influence. They'll have to pay for that, just like the enemy pays for the temptations and things that he's caused us. Interesting. So again, it's not that this man was doing maybe so wrong. He didn't. I think he just didn't understand. And that we need to look at the issues one by one as they come to us and take a bold stand for Christ. Say, this is not right. This is right. Why? Because that's what the Bible said. A scattering of the flock, the spreading of misinformation. You know, who will take that stand? You may not be able to get up front. You may not be able to put it on, you know, Facebook or online, whatever it might be. But you'll have the opportunity, maybe one-on-one, face-to-face. When someone says something, you it's not scriptural. There's a right way and a wrong way to do it, right? You know, it's lovingly and kindly try to turn them to the, you know, sometimes I'll just say, you know what, I learned a long time ago. This came my way, and I've been looking at this. It's important that we know what truth is. It's important that the flock is not scattered, that we come together. Unless two agree, how can we walk together? That's why we take time to study some things like this and go over some different things to say, hey, there is a way, line upon line, precept upon precept, here a little and there a little, to find out what is truth. You're interested in truth, I'm interested in truth, and interested if someone is confused, to try to help them along the way. And where I'm confused, somebody help me. Let's pray, shall we, as we close. Loving Father in heaven, thank you for your precious word. Thank you that the word straightens us out. Thank you for the power of thy Holy Spirit. In Jesus' name, amen. So if any of you have been kind of, you know, scattered around by error, just get into the word. He'll straighten you out. God bless. See you next time.
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0: dwells in the secret place of the Most High shall abide under the shadow of the Almighty. I will say of the Lord, He is my refuge and my fortress, my God, in Him I will trust. Surely He shall deliver you from the snare of the fowler and from the perilous pestilence. He shall cover you.
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0: This is the revelation of hope. 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
1: Our message tonight, the mark of the beast and the seal of God. This topic, my friends, is one of the most shocking topics in all of the Bible. And friends, I believe that the reason why God has this particular message in His Word, even though it's a startling and shocking message, is because He realizes that sometimes the only way He can get our attention is to shock us into reality. And so this is one of those messages. I'm just saying that to warn you, to prepare you tonight. But I want us to be very clear that this message about the mark of the beast is given by a God who is so gracious and kind. His heart is filled with love for all of His children. Can you say amen? I want us to notice how the love of God is demonstrated towards us. In the book of Revelation chapter 3 and verse 19, Jesus said, "As many as I love, I do what? Rebuke and chasten. Be zealous therefore and do what? Repent." So here we find that the love of Jesus is not only demonstrated in His compassion and His pity and His kindness and His patience, but according to the passage, it's also demonstrated in strong rebuke and chastening. And friends, rebuke means correction. It's to correct us from our erring way of thinking. And so friends, with that foundation, I want you to consider with me, what is the mark of the beast? Many people have fanciful ideas and opinions and speculations about what it could be. Most people think that the mark of the beast is some type of microcomputer chip implanted in the forehead. Or some people say it's some type of biometrics device or a barcode with the numbers 666 or some type of universal identification number or a smart card or some type of tattoo with the number 666. Well, friends, you need to know that those ideas are false. The mark of the beast is not a computer chip. The mark of the beast has nothing to do with technology, friends. Satan is a lot more crafty and subtle than that. We're going to see tonight, friends, that the mark of the beast is a moral issue that has to do with the frontal lobe of your brain, which is the seat of your reason and your conscience and your morality. You see, the forehead, the frontal lobe, the cerebral cortex, that's where you make your decisions. That's where your belief system is stored. And that's what it's all about, friends. It's about

your belief system. It's about the decisions that you make. And friends, I want us to be clear on something tonight, and that is that what the mark of the beast is a totally separate issue from how the mark is going to be enforced upon the world. And friends, the Bible does not leave us to guess. God makes it abundantly clear what the mark of the beast is. And so now I'll invite you to turn with me in your Bible to the book of Revelation chapter 14. Beginning with verse 6, and I saw another angel fly in the midst of heaven, having the everlasting, what is that word? Gospel. And friends, that word gospel means good news. So keep that in mind, friends. Even though it's a shocking, startling, rebuking, and cutting message, it's a good news message. Amen. It says, having the everlasting gospel to preach unto them that dwell on the earth, to every nation and kindred and tongue and people. So how much of the world is going to have an opportunity to hear this message? The whole world, friends. And the reason why is because God so loved the world, he's not willing that any should perish. In these last days before he comes the second time, everyone is going to have an opportunity to hear what you're about to hear tonight. The everlasting gospel. And it says in verse 7, saying with a what kind of voice? A loud voice, a shouting, a strong voice. Fear God and give glory to him, for the hour of his judgment is come. And do what? Worship him that made heaven and earth, the sea, and the fountains of water. So we find that a part of this worldwide everlasting gospel message is a call to worship the Creator, worship the one that made heaven and earth, the sea, and all that in them is. But not only is there an invitation to true worship, a part of the same everlasting gospel is a strong warning against false worship, the warning against the mark of the beast. Notice now in verse 9, it says, and the third angel followed them, saying with a what kind of voice? A loud voice. And by the way, in the Greek, the word, the expression loud voice, it means megaphone. A very strong shout to get our attention. Saying with a loud voice, if any man do a worship the beast in his image and receive his mark in his forehead or in his hand, the same shall drink of the wine of the wrath of God, which is poured out without mixture into the cup of his indignation, and he shall be tormented with fire and brimstone in the presence of the holy angels and in the presence of the Lamb, and the smoke of their torment ascendeth up forever and ever, and they have no, what is that next word? Rest. Friends, I want you to notice very carefully that those who receive the mark of the beast, the Bible says they have no rest. And friends, we're going to see the reason why tonight. These who receive the mark of the beast have no rest because they have rejected the rest of God. We're going to come back to that. Notice, they have no rest day nor night who worship the beast and his image, and whosoever receives the mark of his name. Here we find, friends, God gives his most strongest warning in all of Scripture. He reserves it for the mark of the beast issue. Friends, what we just read is the most solemn and serious warning from God to his children in this world. The most urgent warning, friends, is about worshiping the beast and receiving the mark of that beast. And friends, if God gives such a strong warning against it, surely he would make it clear what it is so that we can know for sure what we need to avoid. Isn't that right? Tonight, we're going to discover four characteristics. How many? Four characteristics of the mark of the beast. And we're also going to look at eight characteristics of the beast itself. And friends, by God's grace tonight, it will be so clear that even a little child will be able to understand it. But I want us to notice one of the first things we see in this worldwide everlasting gospel message is a contrast of two distinct types of worshipers. Worshippers of the true creator God that was found in verse 7. But then we find worshippers of the counterfeit antichrist beast system in verses 9 through 11. And friends, the reason why the word worship is mentioned three times in this passage is because the central issue regarding the mark of the beast is the issue of worship. That is false worship. So here we find our first characteristic about what the mark of the beast is. I want you to notice, write it down. Number one, the mark of the beast involves counterfeit worship or false worship. And if that's clear, would you please say amen? Now I want you to notice another characteristic. Notice we just read from Revelation 14 in verse 9 through 11 that the mark of the beast is placed on either one of two places, either in the hand or in the what? In the forehead. Now friends, whenever the Bible tells us that the mark of the beast is placed on either the forehead or in the hand,
What Satan is doing, he is basically counterfeiting something else that God wants to put in the forehead or in the hand of his people. And friends, do you know what God wants to place in the forehead or in the hand of his people? Notice what it says in the book of Exodus, chapter 13 and verse 9. Because the mark of the beast is simply a counterfeit of what God is wanting to put in our forehead or hand. And so in Exodus 13, 9, it tells us, and it shall be for a sign unto thee upon thine what? Hand, and for a memorial between thine eyes. What is between your eyes? Your mind, your forehead, friends. And it says that the Lord's what? Law may be in thy mouth. So what does God want to place in the hand, in the minds of his people? The Bible says his law. Now, friends, that doesn't mean that we literally attach or write the law of God on our forehead or write it on our hand. It's not talking about literally, friends, because you see, the forehead is where you believe. That's your mind, where you think, where you make decisions. And in the Bible, a person's hand is a symbol of their works or their actions. And so when God says he wants to put his law between our eyes and in our hand, it simply means that God desires our thoughts, our mind, and our actions or our hand to be governed and guided by his holy law of love. Can you say amen? And so we find our second characteristic of what the mark of the beast is, because the mark of the beast is also placed either in the forehead or in the hand, because the mark of the beast is a counterfeit law that actually opposes God's law. Are you with me, yes or no? Some of you are not with me. Because the mark of the beast is placed in the forehead and in the hand, and because that's where God wants to put his law, that shows that the mark of the beast has to be a counterfeit law that opposes the law of God. Now notice the next characteristic. The Bible says in Revelation 13, verse 16 and 17, it talks about this earth beast, and it says, and he causes all, both small and great, rich and poor, free and bond, to receive a mark in their right hand or in their foreheads. And so we find that the mark of the beast, whatever it is, it must be enforced by the beast, the earth beast specifically. And we learned before that in Bible prophecy, a beast represents a what? A kingdom or a political power or a form of government, secular government. And so we find that it's this beast that causes, another word for cause is to force. It's this kingdom, this beast, this political power that forces people to receive the mark. Because friends, the mark of the beast must be enforced by a political power. Without political power behind it, it has no power at all. Which gives us our third identifying characteristic of what the mark of the beast is. And that is number three, it requires government enforcement. And if that makes sense, would you please say amen? Now I want you to notice another characteristic of the mark of the beast. The mark of the beast is simply the counterfeit of the seal of God. You see, friends, for every truth, there is a what? There's a counterfeit. And so whatever this mark is, we know that it's just a counterfeit of something that is real, something that is genuine, something that God wants to put in the forehead, in the minds of his people. And so, friends, before we identify what the counterfeit is, let's first understand what the genuine is. What is the seal of the living God? We talked a little bit about it last night and how we needed that seal in order to make it through the tribulation. Now let's find out what exactly it is. Revelation chapter 7, verses 2 and 3. Tells us about the seal of the living God. Notice what it says, Revelation 7, verse 2 and 3. I saw another angel ascending from the east, having the what? Seal of the living God. And he cried with a loud voice to the four angels to whom it was given to hurt the earth and the sea, saying, hurt not the earth, neither the sea nor the trees, till we have sealed the servants of our God, where? In the foreheads of his people. Now, friends, I want you to remember, notice, where was the mark of the beast placed? The mark of the beast could either be placed in the forehead or in the hand. You know why? Because, friends, listen, there are going to be many people who are going to believe in the mark of the beast in their minds. They're going to believe that this is right, the right thing to do. They're going to be deceived in their mind, thinking that this is something that they should be a part of. They're going to receive it in their foreheads. Others may not believe it in their minds. Others may know that this is not God's will. But because of convenience, because they want to maintain their right to buy or sell, they're going to accept it in their hand. In other words, their works or their actions are going to support whatever the mark of the beast is,
Because they know that if they don't receive it, they're going to be cut off. They will not be able to buy or sell. And so because they want to maintain their right to buy and sell, they may not believe it in their minds, but because of convenience, they'll say, oh, just give it to me, and they'll receive it in their hands. But friends, when it comes to the seal of God, you can't receive it in the hand. You can only receive it where? In the forehead. You know why? Because friends, we by the works of our hands can never work our way to heaven. We cannot save ourselves, friends. We can only believe in God by faith in our mind. Can you say amen? We must believe the truth in our mind, friends. It's by faith in God's grace and truth that we are saved. And so we can't receive the seal in our hand. We must believe it in our hearts and in our minds. And so now, what exactly is this seal that God places in the mind or in the forehead of his people that preserves them during trouble? Well, friends, we don't have to guess. All we need to do is compare scripture with scripture, and we discover that the Bible interprets itself. Notice what else God wants to place in the forehead or in the mind of his people. In Hebrews chapter 8 and verse 10, write it down. This is the new covenant promise where God says, I will put my what? Laws into their mind, and I will write them in their hearts. And I'll be to them a God, and they shall be to me a people. So God says he wants to write his law in our foreheads, in our minds, and in our hearts, so that we won't forget his law. Because friends, when you write something down, why do you write things down? So that you do not forget. In the same way, God does not want us to forget his law. So his new covenant promise doesn't do away with the law, but rather it puts it in our minds and in our hearts so that we do not forget it, so that we remember his law. So here we find that both God's seal and God's law are placed in the minds of his people, which shows us, friends, that the seal of God and the law of God are connected somehow. Are you with me, yes or no? And that's exactly what the Bible tells us in Isaiah 8, verse 16. Write it down. The Bible says, bind up the testimony and seal the law among my disciples. So we see very clearly, friends, comparing scripture with scripture, that God's seal and God's law are both placed in the forehead. They're both connected together. The reason why is because God's seal is actually in the heart of God's holy law. Now, friends, what exactly is this seal of God? And which law contains it? Well, friends, I want you to notice that a seal is not only a preserving agent, but a seal is also a sign of authenticity. It's a stamp of approval, and every official government on the earth has an official seal, including the government of God. For example, the seal of the United States of America. You can see it right there on the screen. And friends, every official seal, if it's legit, it will have three main components. How many components? An official seal that is on an official document will have the name of the governing power, the title of the governing power, and the territory. So the name would be the name of whoever's ruling, Barack Obama. The title, president. The territory over which they govern, the United States of America. And so these three things are contained in an official government seal, so too in the seal of God's law. And so here's the next question. What commandment in the Ten Commandments contains those three components? What commandment contains God's name, God's title, and God's territory? Friends, it's none other than the fourth commandment, the one that says, remember the seven-day Sabbath. I want you to notice with me, in Exodus chapter 20, verses 8 through 11, notice if we can find God's name, title, and territory in the fourth commandment. The Bible says, remember the Sabbath day to keep it holy. 6 days shalt thou labor and do all thy work, but the seventh day is the Sabbath of who? The Lord thy God. That's his name, brothers and sisters. The Lord Jehovah, thy God, Elohim. There's his name right there in the commandment. In it thou shalt not do any work. And then it says, for in 6 days the Lord did what? That's his title, friends. He made. He is the maker or the creator. That's his title. And what is his territory? He made heaven and earth, the sea and all that in them is. So there we find in the fourth commandment, God's seal, his name, the Lord thy God, his title, he's the maker or the creator, and his territory, the heavens and the earth and the sea and all that in them is. And so it's very clear, friends, that God's seal is none other than the seventh day Sabbath. And friends, when you think about it, it makes sense. It's in the fourth commandment that God shows us by what authority he has to even give us any commandment at all.
He is worthy to give us commandments because he is the one that made us. He is our maker and our creator. And because he gave us life, he is worthy of our worship, our trust, and our obedience to his law. And friends, if that makes sense, would you please say amen? Thus we see that the seal of God's law is the seventh-day Sabbath. But friends, God makes it even clearer. I want you to notice, why did God give the Sabbath? Ezekiel 20 and verse 12, the Bible says, moreover, also I gave them my Sabbaths to be a what? To be a what? A sign between me and them, that they might know that I am the Lord that does what? So the Bible tells us that God gave the Sabbath to be a sign, to be a what? A sign of what, though? A sign for us to know that the Lord is the one that sanctifies us. You see, when we rest on the seven-day Sabbath, we are acknowledging to God that we believe that, Lord, you're the only one that can sanctify me. That word sanctified means set apart for holiness. God, I can't make myself holy with my own good works. I can work 7 days a week, but I can't work my way to heaven. All my righteousness are like filthy rags. And so because of that, I'm going to rest in your completed work, resting on the seven-day Sabbath as an outward sign, acknowledging that the Lord is the one that does the work in us and through us and for us. Thus, the seven-day Sabbath is a sign of the true experience of salvation, salvation by grace, and the work that God is doing for us, not the work that we do for God. Can you say amen? And friends, I want you to notice the Sabbath is a sign. But I want you to notice another word for a sign is seal. Notice what it says in Romans chapter 4 and verse 11. And he received the sign of circumcision, a what? Seal of the righteousness of the faith. And just as circumcision was an outward sign of the inward experience of righteousness by faith, so too the seventh-day Sabbath, friends, is an outward sign of the inward seal of being sanctified by the Lord our God. The Sabbath is a sign of God's authority and the seal of God's law. And friends, if that is clear, would you please say amen? Now, friends, this truth gives us our next characteristic of what the mark of the beast is. Because remember, the mark of the beast is just the counterfeit. It is the what? The counterfeit of the seal of God. So this shows us characteristic number 4, that whatever the mark of the beast is, it is a counterfeit to God's sign, God's seal, or God's Sabbath. Now, friends, with this, just these 4 characteristics, we can probably already guess what the mark of the beast is. But we're not going to guess, friends. We want to know without a shadow of a doubt what exactly it is. And so let's continue. Let's go a little bit deeper tonight. Because here's the thing, friends. Is it possible to keep every single Sabbath and still be lost? The answer is yes, because Sabbath keeping doesn't save us. Nothing that we do by our own work saves us. It's the work of God in our lives that saves us. Can you say amen? So we can keep every Sabbath and still be lost. You know why? Because the Sabbath is just the outward sign of the inward experience, the inward seal. And so here's the next question as we go a little bit deeper about what the seal of God is. The question is, how does the Lord seal his people? We know that the Sabbath is connected to it. The Sabbath is the outward sign. But what is the inward experience? How does God seal us? Notice what it says. Ephesians chapter 4 and verse 30. The Bible says, and do not grieve the who? The Holy Spirit of God, by whom you were sealed for the day of redemption. So tell me, friends, who seals us according to this passage? You don't seal yourself, friends. You can't save yourself by your Sabbath keeping or your good works. The Sabbath is just an outward sign of what the Holy Spirit is doing in our hearts. It's the Holy Spirit's job to seal us. But the question is, how does the Holy Spirit seal a person? Notice what it says in 2 Thessalonians chapter 2, verse 13. We simply let the Bible answer the question. It says, God from the beginning chose you for salvation. But how does he choose us? How does he save us? Through, what is that word? Sanctification by who? The Spirit and belief in the truth. So friends, how does the Holy Spirit seal us or save us? It says by sanctification. And friends, the sanctification comes as a result of believing in the truth, not in traditions or opinions or in what a man says or what a church teaches. You see, the Holy Spirit's job is to lead us and guide us into all truth. And friends, when we understand that truth in our minds, that truth begins to sanctify the forehead and the sanctifying the whole life. In other words, the same God that sanctified the seventh day of the week begins to do that same work in our hearts, making us holy and making us just like Jesus.
You see, brothers and sisters, to believe in the truth is much more than just intellectual. It's experiential. As our head knowledge of truth becomes a heart experience, becomes a what? When the head knowledge becomes a heart experience by personal application, we then become sanctified, changed, and transformed by the truth that we know in our foreheads, in our minds. And so then it becomes more than head knowledge. It becomes more than just lip service. We are now serving God both in spirit and in truth. And friends, when we worship the Lord in spirit and in truth, we become a true worshiper. And friends, when we are a true worshiper, it's then that God can place his seal upon us, because the seal is a sign of authenticity. It shows that we have a real experience. It's not just head knowledge. It's not just lip service. The truth we believe in our mind has worked about a change in our lives. We have the real deal, friends. Jesus is living in our hearts. And thus God places his stamp of approval, the sign of authenticity, the seal of the living God. That's what it is, friends. It's the sanctifying experience that comes from the Holy Spirit. The Sabbath is simply the outward sign of the inward sanctifying experience. We rest on the Sabbath, acknowledging outwardly, God, you're the one that's sanctifying me. I'm not saving myself. I can't change my heart. It's impossible. I'm resting in your work and not my own. And Satan hates the Sabbath for that reason, because Satan knows that the Sabbath is the seal of God's law. It's the basis of all true worship, and it's the outward sign of the true experience of salvation, the sanctified life that comes through the Holy Spirit. This is the reason why the Sabbath has been so attacked. You thought that the Sabbath was attacked just because. But friends, here's the reason. Because of what it represents. That shows us that, friends, it's much more than just choosing which day we want to worship. When you understand the significance of it, and then you realize that Sunday worship is the counterfeit of it, then you're not going to want to try and do both, because you're not going to want to try and serve two masters. It's either one or the other. You see, brothers and sisters, the mark of the beast issue is not a technological issue. Friends, it's all about the forehead, the belief system. Whoever has your mind has your actions, will make your habits, will form your character, will determine your destiny. And that's why Satan wants to put something in your forehead that will cause you to be lost, whereas God wants to put his seal in our foreheads, in our belief system, that will bring about an eternal destiny with Jesus Christ. Can you say amen? And so what has Satan done in these last days? He has invented a system of counterfeit beliefs that has been propagated, preached, and pushed by the Antichrist kingdom. Beliefs that will prepare individuals' minds and hands for the mark of the beast. And so now with this foundation, we proceed to answer the question, what exactly is the mark of the beast? And friends, in order for us to find out what it is specifically, what the mark of the beast is, we first have to ask, who's the beast? Many people are trying to find out what the mark is when they don't even have a clue who the beast is. But friends, it's impossible to know what the mark of the beast is without knowing first who the beast is. Why? Because the mark of the beast is the mark of the beast. Are you with me? Yes or no? And so once we can find out the identity of who the beast is, when we know who the beast is, then all we have to do is ask the beast, hey beast, what's your mark? And the beast will tell us what his mark is. That's very simple, isn't it? And no one needs to be offended by the word beast. It's not meant to be a derogatory term, because we understand that in prophecy, a beast represents a what? A kingdom. So this is the Antichrist beast kingdom. Who is this beast? And then after that, we'll find out. We'll ask him, what's your mark? And they'll tell us clearly. So notice with me, Revelation chapter 13, beginning with verse 1. If you're there, would you please say amen? The Bible says, and I stood upon the sand of the sea and saw a beast rise up out of the sea, having 7 heads and 10 horns, and upon his horns 10 crowns, and upon his heads the name of blasphemy. And the beast which I saw was like unto a what? A leopard. The feet were as the feet of a bear. The mouth as the mouth of a lion. And the dragon gave him his power and his seat and great authority. Friends, if you ever see something like this, don't run, just pray. Amen? Obviously, this is symbolic. Well, what does it mean? Write it down very quickly. This is review. We've gone through this before, and so we're not going to spend a lot of time going through it again. We learn that a beast represents a kingdom, according to Daniel 7, verse 23.
This beast comes up out of the water, representing a populated area of people, people who speak many languages in Revelation 17, 15. This beast has seven heads, representing seven mountains, according to Revelation 17, verse 9. And it has 10 horns, representing 10 kings, according to Daniel 7, verse 24. In other words, it's a beast kingdom that overrules and is above 10 divided kingdoms there in Europe. And friends, the Bible tells us that this beast had specific characteristics. It had the mouth of a lion, feet of a bear, and the body of a leopard. And it had 10 horns. And friends, we've seen these characteristics before, haven't we? We have, haven't we? 10 horns, body of a leopard, feet of a bear, mouth of a lion. Where have we seen this before? In Daniel chapter 7. We find the lion, the bear, the leopard, and the terrible beast with 10 horns. We remember that these four beasts represent the four kingdoms, Babylon, Medo-Persia, Greece, and Rome. And friends, this Antichrist beast in Revelation 13 has the same characteristics of those kingdoms, Babylon, Medo-Persia, Greece, and Rome. How so? Let's review. This Antichrist beast demonstrates the emperor worship of the terrible beast, which is Rome. It demonstrates the pagan philosophies of the leopard beast, Greece. It also demonstrates the persecuting laws of the bear, the Medo-Persian Empire. And it also demonstrates the pride and the riches of the lion, which is Babylon. And so in other words, here's a kingdom that the man at the head is worshipped. It is led by pagan philosophies. It has passed persecuting laws. And it's a very proud and a very rich kingdom indeed. And friends, if that makes sense, would you please say amen? Now, the next question is this. Who gave the beast its power, seat, and great authority? In other words, who was the one that was backing this kingdom? Well, friends, the Bible tells us that it was the dragon that did it. In fact, notice the last part of verse 2. The last part of verse 2 of Revelation 13, it says, and the dragon gave him his power and his seat and great authority. And friends, who is the dragon based on what we learned before? The dragon is none other than Satan, right? But notice, Satan always works through human instruments. Notice how the dragon is described in Revelation 12 in verse 4. It says, and the dragon stood before the woman which was ready to deliver, for to devour her child as soon as it was born. You remember this prophecy we studied the other night? How Satan, the dragon, tried to destroy baby Jesus as soon as Jesus was to come into the world. Do you remember that? Yes or no? But who did Satan the dragon use to try to destroy baby Jesus? He used Herod of the pagan Roman Empire. Herod issued a decree to kill all male children under the age of 2 in the little town of Bethlehem. You can find that in Matthew 2 verse 16. And so the dragon, brothers and sisters, does represent Satan, but more specifically, it represents Satan working through the pagan Roman Empire. You see, friends, it was a Roman official that tried to kill Jesus, baby Jesus. It was a Roman governor, Pilate, that condemned him. A Roman executioner crucified him. A Roman emblem sealed the tomb of Jesus. And it was Roman guards that watched his tomb. And so we find, according to the Bible, that the dragon is Satan, but more specifically, it's Satan working through who? The pagan Roman Empire. It was the pagan Roman Empire that transferred its power, seat, and authority to this Antichrist beast system that we're studying tonight. And so here's the question then. What happened when the pagan Roman Empire fell apart? And to whom did they give their power, seat, and authority to? Because friends, listen, whoever Rome, pagan Rome gave their power to is this beast of Revelation 13. And who is it, friends? I'm not going to give my opinion. Let's allow history to tell us. Notice what history says. To the succession of the Caesars came the succession of the pontiffs in Rome. When Constantine left Rome, he gave his seat to who? To the pontiff, the bishop of Rome. And so, friends, the exact word the Bible uses, when the pagan Roman Empire gave their seat to the papacy. In fact, notice Stanley's history. It makes it clear that the popes filled the place of the vacant emperors of Rome, inheriting their power, prestige, and titles from paganism. The papacy is but the ghost of the deceased Roman Empire sitting crowned upon its grave. When the pagan Roman Empire fell apart, it transferred its power to papal Rome. And friends, by the way, no one needs to be offended tonight. This is a matter of history. History that the Bible said was going to happen before it did. We're not talking about the members of the church. It's the system that we're talking about itself. In fact, notice another one. History makes it clear that she, talking about the Vatican City, she received her capital city and power from where?
from pagan Rome, the dragon, pagan Rome, gave its power, his seat, and great authority, which shows characteristic number one, that this beast would be a Roman power. Write it down. It's a continuation of the pagan Roman Empire. Now notice a few more characteristics. Revelation 13, now notice verse 8. And all that dwell upon the earth shall worship him, whose names are not written in the book of life, of the Lamb slain from when? The foundation of the world. And so here we find this beast kingdom receives worship, which shows that it's not just a political kingdom, but it's also a church. It's a religious power. And friends, the papacy is just that. It's a universal system of worship. It's not only a state, but it's also a church. Characteristic number two, it would be a worldwide religious power. Now notice another characteristic in verse 7. It says that power was given him over all kindreds and tongues and nations. In other words, the papacy would rule over all the different nations there in Europe. Remember those 10 horns that the beast had? That represents divided Europe. And during the time that Europe was divided, the ruler over them all was the papacy. In fact, notice, history tells it very clearly. Notice what history says. Under him, talking about the Pope, was very nearly made good the papal claim that all earthly sovereigns were merely vassals of the Roman pontiff. Almost all the kings and princes of Europe swore fealty to him as their what? Overlord. Rome was once more the mistress of the world. The Pope was the overlord of all the kings of Europe during this time period. Whatever he said, they would do in faithful obedience. Which shows us, friends, that the beast is not so much one single person, but rather a succession of persons. A what? Not one person, but more so an office, you can say. A succession of persons, a religious political system that is ruled by man and not by God. Now let's take a look. Characteristic number three, write it down. It would be a religious power that would dominate and control other civil powers. Now notice another characteristic. And friends, it gets even more serious. The Bible tells us that this beast, the Antichrist, he opened his mouth in blasphemy against God to blaspheme his name and his tabernacle and them that dwell in heaven. So this power would speak blasphemy against God. But the question is, what's blasphemy? How does the Bible define blasphemy? It gives us two definitions. How many? Notice the first one in John chapter 10 and verse 33. The Bible tells us that the Jews answered him, talking about Christ, saying, "For good work we stone thee not, but for blasphemy. And because that thou, being a man, makest thyself..." Here the Jews were accusing Christ of blasphemy because as a man, he was claiming to be God. But was Jesus guilty of blasphemy, yes or no? No, why? Because he is God. Can he say amen? But nonetheless, the first definition of the word blasphemy is when a man claims to be God on earth. Does this power claim to have that right? Notice what Pope Leo the 13th said. He said, "We hold upon this earth the place of God Almighty." The Bible defines that as blasphemy. The Catholic National says, "The Pope is not only the representative of Jesus Christ, but he is Jesus Christ himself, hidden under the veil of the flesh, claiming to be God on earth." Notice another one. "The Pope and God are the same, so he has all power in heaven and earth." Friends, the Bible calls that blasphemy when a man claims to be God on earth. Now notice the second definition of blasphemy. I told you it was going to be shocking, didn't I? Notice the second definition of blasphemy in Luke 5, verse 21. "And the scribes and Pharisees began to reason, saying, 'Who is this which speaks blasphemies? Who can forgive sins but God alone?'" Here, the Pharisees were accusing Christ of blasphemy because as a man, he was claiming to forgive sins. But was he guilty? No. Yes or no? No. Why? Because he is God and he does have the power to forgive sins. Can you say amen? Notice what the church claims to have the power to do. There is a man on earth who can forgive sins, and that man is the Catholic priest. Yes, beloved brethren, the priest not only declares that the sinner is forgiven, but he really forgives him. And then another one, The Dignity and Duty of the Priest, volume 12, page 2. This is a book that priests are still being trained of for the priesthood today. And notice what it says. "God himself is obliged to abide by the judgment of his priests, and either not to pardon or to pardon according as they refuse or give absolution. The sentence of the priest precedes and God subscribes to it." But here's a good question, friends. How can a sinner forgive another sinner of sin? Right? I mean, the Bible says that we have all sinned and fallen short of the glory of God. Only the sinless God can forgive us of sin. Can he say amen? And that's why we should confess our sins to God and God alone. We can confess our faults one toward another,
But our sins, we confess to God. In fact, I want you to notice what Pope John Paul II said. Don't go to God for forgiveness of sins. He said, come to me. And friends, the Bible says that this is blasphemy. And why is it blasphemy? Because 1 Timothy chapter 2 and verse 5 says that there is one God and one mediator between God and men, the man, Christ Jesus. Can you say amen? So we find characteristic number 4 about this Antichrist beast. It would speak blasphemy against God in that it would claim to be God on earth and claim to have the power to forgive sins. And then the Bible even tells us how long the power would reign for. Notice in verse 5, it says, and he was given a mouth speaking great things and blasphemies, and he was given authority to continue for how long? 42 months, but these are prophetic months because it's in a prophetic context. And friends, 42 prophetic months is the same as 3.5 prophetic years, is the same as 1,260 prophetic days. This time period is mentioned 7 times in the Bible. It's talking about the same time period, 42 months, 3.5 prophetic years, 1,260 prophetic days. We learned that in prophecy, one prophetic day equals one literal year, according to Ezekiel 4:6 and Numbers 14:34. Which basically is saying that the Antichrist beast power would reign for a total of 1,260 prophetic days or literal years. Was this how long the power reigned for? Let's notice what history says. History tells us that Vigilius ascended the papal chair in what year? 538 AD, under the military protection of Belisarius. That's the beginning of the papal supremacy when they had authority over the kings of Europe. It began in 538 AD, according to history, and then just add 42 prophetic months or 1,260 literal years later, and it brings us to the year 1798, when the power would receive a deadly wound or its a secular authority would be stripped from it. Friends, this period is known in history as the Dark Ages. It was the reign of the medieval church. And notice what the church would do during this time period. It says in verse 7, and it was given unto him to make war with who? The saints, and to overcome them. So during this 1260 years reign, they would persecute the people of God. And notice what public ecclesiastical law had to say. This was church law. They said that the church may by divine right confiscate the property of heretics, imprison their persons, and condemn them to the flames. In our age, the right to inflict the severest penalties, even death, belongs to the church. There's no graver offense than heresy. Therefore, it must be rooted out. But friends, the way they defined heresy was believing in the Bible. And so those who believe in the Bible were hunted down. They made war with the saints. This is a matter of history, friends. No one needs to be offended by this. And so we find our next characteristic, number 5. It would be a persecuting power which would reign for 1,260 years. If that's clear, would you please say amen? Now notice the next characteristic. It says, and I saw one of its heads as it had been wounded to death. That's verse 3. So this beast, the Antichrist, would receive a deadly wound. In other words, its power would be stripped from him. Or when did this happen? The Encyclopedia Americana tells us that in 1798, he, that is the French general Berthier, made his entrance into Rome and abolished the papal government and established a secular one. Exactly 1,260 years is how long the papacy reigned until it received a deadly wound. And so characteristic number 6, it would be stripped from its power after its 1,260 year reign. Now notice, would this be the end of the papacy? Not at all. The Bible prophesies that that wound that was inflicted in 1798 one day would be healed. Notice what it says, the rest of verse 3. And I saw one of its heads as it had been wounded to death, and his deadly wound was healed. And then what would happen after the wound is healed? And all the world wondered after the beast. In other words, the papacy, the Bible is saying that the papacy would regain worldwide influence, prestige, and prominence. And friends, this coming Saturday, when we talk about the United States in prophecy, we'll give some more concrete evidence on how we're seeing prophecy being fulfilled. But I want you to notice, friends, characteristic number 7. It would regain worldwide prominence at the very end of time. Now, friends, let me make something clear at this point. We don't know people's hearts. Only God does. Only God can judge the heart. The only thing we can judge is the fruit. Jesus said, you shall know them by their... So we're not looking at the root, friends, the heart. We're looking at the fruit, the outward evidence, what they say themselves. We can judge theology, friends.
God wants us to do this because he's revealed it to us in his word. So no one needs to be offended tonight. We're not talking about people. It's the system that the Bible is exposing tonight. Can you say amen? Now, friends, some people ask, what about the number 666? Is this the mark of the beast? Many people think that 666 is the mark of the beast, but friends, 666 is not the mark of the beast. 666 is just another identifying characteristic of who the beast is. And it's the eighth identifying characteristic we look at tonight. Notice what it says in Revelation 13, verse 18, about the number 666. The Bible says, here is wisdom. Let him that hath understanding do what? Count, another word for count is calculate. Count the number of the beast, for it is the number of a man, and his number is 666. Friends, listen, 666, it's not 666, it's 666. And the Bible says that this number, 666, is the number of the beast, or the number of a man, and we need to count or calculate the number. And so, friends, here's the question. What is the official title of the man at the head of this beast system? What is the official title of the papacy? Notice what they themselves say. The official title of the papacy is Vicarius Filii Dei, which is Latin, and it means Vicar of the Son of God. And friends, if you're to take this title, Vicarius Filii Dei, and translate it to a Roman numerical value, and you add up all the numbers, guess how much it adds up to? Vicarius Filii Dei equals 666. The Bible tells us, count the number of the beast. It is the number of a man. His number is 666. So friends, God did not want us to guess. Can you say amen? He made it absolutely abundantly clear who this beast is. And so now we know who the beast is. It's the Roman church state system. It's the papacy, not the people. God has many people in this system. Amen. I have family members I love with all my heart, friends, in this system. God loves everyone in every system in the world. God loves individuals who are worshiping Satan right now. He loves the whole world, friends. He died for all. So no one is being attacked tonight. Can you say amen? It's the system. So we know that the beast is none other than the Roman church state system. Now we have to ask them, what is your mark of authority? And friends, many people think it's a literal mark, a number, 666, or some type of outward sign. But friends, it can't be a literal mark. You know why? Because everything else in the passage was symbolic. It's a symbolic beast, image, name, number, seal. It's all symbolic. And so to the mark of the beast is symbolic as well. It's not so much an outward sign. It's a symbolic mark. And so what exactly is the mark of the beast? Well, let's review the four characteristics of the beast. Remember, the mark of the beast involves counterfeit what? Worship. So whatever the mark is, it involves false counterfeit worship. Number two, the mark of the beast is a counterfeit law that will actually oppose whose law? God's law. Number three, the mark of the beast, whatever it is, this law, it will require government to enforce this law. And number five, the mark of the beast is the counterfeit to God's seal, which is God's special sign, which is none other than God's seventh day Sabbath. Friends, what is the mark of the beast? Well, friends, I want you to notice. When you look at the Ten Commandments, which commandment would match Satan's mark of the beast counterfeit? Which of the Ten Commandments would match the counterfeit mark of the beast? Friends, the only one that could match is the fourth commandment. The Sabbath commandment is the only law that Satan could counterfeit that would require government enforcement and that involves false counterfeit worship. It's the fourth commandment, friends. That's the genuine, and the mark is a counterfeit of this. And so, friends, what exactly is it then? If the Roman Catholic Church, the Roman papacy is the beast, then the question is, what does the Roman Catholic Church claim is their mark of authority? What is their mark? But friends, do you want to know? This is heavy, folks. It's shocking. Do you want to know this? Are you ready for this? Yes. If you want to know, let me hear you say amen. Amen. Well, let us pray first. Father in heaven, please fill this room with your spirit. Remove every distracting demonic spirit. And we ask, Lord, that you please give us an open mind.
And as we hear this very startling and shocking truth, I pray that your Spirit will help us to think clearly tonight, that we would put aside our own personal opinions and feelings, and that we would see what you're saying in your word. Bless us now, Lord, as we reveal what the mark of the beast is. In Christ's name we pray. Amen. If the beast is the Roman papacy, then we ask them, what is your mark of authority? And here is their answer. This is what they say. The church is above the Bible, and this transference of Sabbath observance is proof of that fact. You see, the church claims to have more authority than God's word. And the mark that they have that authority is the fact that they changed the Sabbath from Saturday, the seventh day of the week, to Sunday, the first day of the week. They say, we changed the Sabbath to Sunday, and all the world accepts our change, and that is proof that we have more authority than the Bible. In other words, that is our mark of authority. Notice another one. From a letter from a Catholic official, the Chancellor of Cardinal Gibbons. Of course, the Catholic Church claims that the change was her act, the change from Saturday to Sunday. And the act is a mark of her ecclesiastical power and authority in religious matters. They say, we change the Sabbath to Sunday. That's the mark of our authority. That's the mark of the beast. In fact, notice another one. Protestants, they challenge those who claim to believe in the Bible alone. And they say, Protestants accept Sunday rather than Saturday as the day for public worship after the Catholic Church made the change. But the Protestant mind does not seem to realize that in observing Sunday, they are accepting the authority of the spokesman of the church, the Pope. Friends, what is the mark of the beast? Is the fact that they changed the Sabbath to Sunday and all the world has accepted this unbiblical change. Notice another one. I can read you quote after quote tonight. The observance of Sunday by the Protestants is an homage they pay in spite of themselves to the authority of the Catholic Church. In fact, notice one more. Rome's challenge. Most Christians assume that Sunday is biblically approved, is the biblically approved day of worship. The Catholic Church protests that it transferred Christian worship from the biblical Sabbath Saturday to Sunday. And that to try to argue that the change was made in the Bible is both dishonest and a denial of Catholic authority. If Protestantism wants to base its teachings only on the Bible, it should worship on Saturday. Why? Friends, in case you missed it, what? We know who the beast is. And we ask the beast, what is your mark? And friends, in case you missed it, let me just say it very clearly. The mark of the beast is Sunday worship. And friends, I know that that sounds completely shocking. But friends, listen, truth sounds strange in a world of universal deceit. It does, doesn't it? When we hear so many lies and so many opinions, when you finally hear the truth, it sounds so strange. But friends, let's put aside our personal feelings tonight and think clearly. It makes logical sense. Because what is the seal of God? It's the Sabbath, friends. It's being sanctified by the Lord. The mark of the beast is just the opposite. It's Sunday worship and trying to save yourself by your own good works. Friends, let's go a little bit deeper tonight. Because if the Sabbath is the outward sign of the inward seal, then Sunday would just be the outward sign of the inward what? Inward deception. What deception? The deception thinking that you can make any day your Sabbath. The deception thinking that you can choose whatever is convenient for you despite what God says. The deception thinking that you can follow the majority of the Christian world and think that that's going to be okay in the eyes of God. The deception thinking that God does not really care. That he doesn't mind. Just choose one day out of seven. Thinking that you can break God's law and still be saved. Remember last night we talked about the abomination of desolation. Those who committed the abomination had that mindset. God doesn't care. God does not see us. We're not doing evil. But friends, it was evil in the eyes of God. And so remember, the days are simply a sign, an outward sign of the inward experience. So what is it a sign of specifically? I want you to notice. Let's think for a moment. The Sabbath is an outward sign of God's finished work. Isn't that right? God created the world in 6 days. He finished it. And then the seventh day he rested. So the Sabbath is a sign of God's finished work. Sunday, the first day of the week, is a sign of the beginning of man's incomplete work. Because on the first day of the week, that was the day in which man was to begin
the work week. So the Sabbath, a sign of God's finished work. Sunday, the opposite, is the sign of the beginning of man's incomplete work, a work that is not finished. And so, friends, the seal of God then would represent salvation by grace, resting in the work that God is doing in us. And the mark of the beast is the opposite. It's salvation by works, thinking that we can work our way to heaven, just choose your own work day. And that's based upon the authority of man and not the authority of God. You see, friends, this is why the Sabbath is such a big deal to God. It's more than just a day of worship. It's about who your master is, who you will yield your authority to and your obedience to. And this is the reason why we can't keep both days, friends. Some people think, well, I just keep both days. Well, friends, you're not going to want to do that when you recognize what the day represents. Because Jesus said, no man can serve two masters. The Sabbath is a sign that God is our God, our creator, but Satan wants to be God. So he set up his own sign, his own counterfeit belief system, and Sunday is an outward sign of that system. So we're not going to say, oh, I'm just going to keep both days. No. No man can serve two masters. Either he'll love the one or hate the other. Be loyal to the one or despise the other. There's no neutral ground, friends. God is calling us to take a stand on the side of truth. And friends, I want to take my stand on the side of truth. How about you? And therefore, we must make a decision tonight. I want you to notice a few more quotations and want to clarify a few more things before we close. I want you to notice what the church says. Perhaps the boldest thing, the most revolutionary change the church ever did happened in the first century. The holy day, the Sabbath, was changed from Saturday to Sunday. Not from any directions noted in the scriptures, but from this church's sense of its own power. We have the power to do it. This is our mark of authority. And then notice what they say. People who think that the scriptures should be the sole rule of authority. Friends, how many believe that the scriptures should be the sole rule of authority? Do you believe that the Bible is the sole of authority? If so, let me hear you say amen. Well, the church says that people just like you who think that the scriptures should be the sole rule of authority, they say, should logically become Seventh-day Adventists and keep Saturday holy. And friends, that's true. If we want to be consistent by living by every word that proceeds out of the mouth of God, this is what the church recommends for us to do if we really want to live by the Bible. In fact, I want you to notice what else they said, even more bold. We also say that of all Protestants, the Seventh-day Adventists are the only group that reason correctly and are consistent with their teachings. It is always somewhat laughable to see Protestant churches in pulpit and legislature demand the observance of Sunday, of which there is nothing in the Bible. And so, friends, I know you've heard some shocking things tonight. And I know that there are perhaps still some questions in your mind. And so let me answer those questions right now. One last question needs to be answered. And that is this. Does anyone have the mark of the beast today? Friends, we're going to study in detail on another night. But let me give you the short answer tonight before we close. Here it is. Only when political legislation is passed, enforcing Sunday worship as a law of the state, will individuals receive the mark of the beast. And the fact is that political legislation has not yet passed, and Sunday worship is not a law yet here in the world. But once it becomes a law, it's then that people have to decide whether they're going to receive the mark of the beast or the seal of God, whether they want to follow Jesus and the word of God or a tradition that is based upon the mother church. So no one has the mark of the beast now. Many people who are worshiping on Sunday are sincere, wonderful, loving Christians. Many of them are going to be saved, but in the last days, they're going to have to make a choice, just as tonight we are about face to face with a choice. Now the next question is this. How will the state be able to enforce a Sunday law? How could this happen? Because we have religious freedom, and so how can a political government power enforce a Sunday law? This is how they can do it. Notice. It says in Revelation 13, 17, and that no one may do what? Buy or sell, except one who has the mark or the name of the beast or the number of his name. In other words, those who refuse the mark of the beast, those who refuse to go along with a national Sunday law, will be cut off economically. They will not be able to buy or sell. And friends, we all want to buy and sell, right? We all want to have the privilege of going to the grocery store and buying food and selling and making a living. And so most of the world, they're going to say, oh, no problem. I'm going to keep Sunday. I'll go along with the Sunday law so that I can maintain my right to buy and sell. But friends, the only way a government could regulate the buying and selling is if they have the power over large financial institutions. Isn't that right? And friends, you realize in this recent economic crisis around the world that what happened was this.
The recent financial crises around the world are giving political powers more authority to actually regulate the buying and the selling. When the government bails out large financial institutions, who has the power now? And friends, when Sunday worship becomes law and is enforced by government power, it's then that the world will have to decide who they're going to follow, Jesus Christ or the Antichrist. They're going to have to choose whether they're going to receive the seal of God or the mark of the beast, Sabbath or Sunday, traditions or the word of God, obedience or compromise, truth or error, Christ or Satan. And friends, listen, while no one tonight has the mark of the beast yet, by our daily choices, each and every one of us are preparing to receive either the mark or the seal of God.

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1: Proverbs 13:20. 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If you want to be wise, then associate with wise people. Remember also that true wisdom comes from God's Word, so surround yourself with those who love God's Word and frequently talk about His love to those around them.
2: 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In Psalms 9, verse 18, David says that though the wicked will go down to the realm of the dead, the needy will not always be forgotten, nor will the hope of the afflicted ever perish. 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

0: Welcome to 3ABN Today, Bible Q&A. My name is J.D. Quinn. I'm going to be your host. I love hosting this program. You know, to me, it takes someone special. They can sit and take an hour's worth of scripture and be able to reduce it down to 3, 4, 5 minutes. But we have two of my favorite people right here today. We have Pastor Morricone, and he's going to be sharing with us. And we got this pretty lady to my right over here, Shelley Quinn. How are you doing?
1: You're smart, honey.
0: I'm working on it. Anyway, just it's always fantastic to work with both of you. How do we get the questions that are asked? They come from you. And so if you were to text us, 618-228-3975. If you email us, that's BibleQA@3ABNTV. And if you use Instagram, it's 3ABN_official. We look forward to hearing from you. I want to ask both of you a question before we get started. What do you like about 3ABN, about being a part of a 3ABN family?
2: Well, all of our callers, all of our viewers, and we get to hear them. You know, when I work in the pastoral department, I get to hear our callers call in. I pick up their voicemails, and the ones that want me to call them back, I get to call them and talk to them.
0: Amen.
2: Yeah, it's a blessing.
0: Amen. I know that they tell the ones call me, they just love talking with you.
2: Well, praise the Lord. Yes. I talked to a little 6.5-year-old that left a voicemail this today. Praise the Lord. And his grandma and so forth.
0: Oh, how special.
2: It was real nice.
0: A lot of hurting people out there. Mm-hmm. Shelley, what do you like about 3ABN and your involvement here?
1: Well, to reduce it down, you talk about distilling an answer. I guess the most special thing is that we get to connect with so many people and share God's word. And it's just good to wake up with purpose every day.
0: Amen. Amen. Let's have prayer. Fathers, we come together today in the name of Jesus. We thank you, Lord, for this opportunity. Opportunity, Lord, to get into your words. Father, I just ask, Lord, that you will guide our thoughts, our minds.

0: hands, what comes out of our mouths, Lord, that bring glory to you. Mm-hmm. Father, we certainly invite the Holy Spirit in. We can do nothing without the Holy Spirit, the leading of the Holy Spirit. So be with us, Lord. Be with each person that's involved. Be with each person, Lord, that have a hunger and thirst for you. Mm-hmm. We love you and we thank you. In the name of Jesus, amen.
1: Amen.
0: Amen. Daniel, first
1: yes,
0: question goes to you.
1: All right.
0: Some of these are really difficult questions.
1: Mm-hmm.
0: In the book of 1 Samuel 14:8-10, Jonathan's combat strategy was formulated in the terms of waiting for the proper sign of divine approval, but he was basically boxing in, he was basically boxing God into two choices. Is that something we can still do today? And could the devil deceive us in those situations if we do not have a strong relationship with God? Question is, can we still ask God for a sign? And this is from Alex in California.
1: Hey, Alex, that's a fantastic question. Appreciate you sharing that. You know, the short answer is yes. We can still ask for a sign, and we can still be deceived by Satan. Mm. So, and I believe that you're correct in bringing out the need for a strong relationship with Jesus. Because he knows our hearts, our motives, our desires, and he wants us what's best for us, and we can realize and recognize that's what he wants for us. And we can, with our hearts being humble and contrite, we can ask him for his direction. And I believe he will direct us just as a good parent directs their child because they love their child. So let me share a few examples from scripture. You already shared about Jonathan, but we've got Gideon. He also kept asking for a sign, and God knew his heart and the imprint he had growing up in a home where idol worship was commonplace. He never thought of himself as a spiritual leader, so God assisted him with signs to become the leader that he became. We have David asking God directly, and then God answering him directly. Not sure if the voice was audible, but in 1 Samuel chapter 30 and verse 8, and says, "And David inquired of the Lord, saying, shall I pursue after this troop? Shall I overtake them? And he, God, answered him, pursue, for thou shalt surely overtake them, and without fail recover all." David asked, and he listened to prophets as well as priests using the ephod. And let's read about that in 1 Samuel chapter 23, and I'll begin with verse 6 here. "And it came to pass when Abiathar, the son of Ahimelech, fled to David, to Keilah, that he came down with an ephod in his hand." Dropping down to verse 9, "And David knew that Saul secretly practiced mischief against him. And he said to Abiathar the priest, bring hither the ephod. Then said David, O Lord God of Israel, thy servant hath certainly heard that Saul seeketh to come to Keilah to destroy the city for my sake. Will the men of Keilah deliver me up into his hand? Will Saul come down as thy servant hath heard, O Lord God of Israel? I beseech thee, tell thy servant. And the Lord said, he will come down. Then said David, will the men of Keilah deliver me and my men into the hand of Saul? And the Lord said, they will deliver thee up. Of course, he didn't stick around because of that. But you asked also, can Satan deceive? You know, the ephod was a light that would go around one of the things on the breastplate of the priest. And whether it was a yes or a no and so forth. But so the Ouija board, you've heard of the Ouija board, that was invented in the late 1800s. And it was a, you know, Satan's deception there, a counterfeit for what God was doing there. And we want to be careful about Satan deceiving us. He's like a roaring lion seeking whom he's going to devour. So to give a balance regarding going by signs, we have Jesus speaking in Matthew 12:39 and 16:4. After he had cast out a demon, they accused him of casting out this by the devil himself. And so he shared and he scolded them, saying, a wicked and adulterous generation seeketh after a sign, and there shall no sign be given unto it, but the sign of the prophet Jonah. Then also Jesus said in Luke 16:31, if they hear not Moses and the prophets, neither will they be persuaded, though one rose from the dead. So these scriptures are basically telling us that if we delve into God's word as if we were searching for hidden treasure to know God personally, then we would know what he would do if he were in our situation. John 7:17 says, if any man will do his will, he shall know of the doctrine or the instruction, whether it be of God or whether I speak of myself. Jesus said this when the people were arguing back and forth whether he was the Messiah or not. In other words, they weren't willing to do his will, so they weren't able to discern his direction. To summarize, yes, God still honors those who are humbly asking for a sign and are willing to do his will if he sees that they need a sign. We have many testimonies of individuals sharing God's leading them with a sign. Also, we can go by God's providential leading. But more importantly, developing that personal, intimate relationship with Jesus where you know what he would do in your situation. Thank you so much for that question.
0: Amen. Thank you for that answer. Shelley, your first question. Why did deception not invalidate certain biblical covenants and blessings as fraud typically does in modern contracts? For example, Jacob deceived Isaac to receive Esau's blessing. Laban tricked Jacob into marrying Leah. And the Gibeonites lied to Joshua and Israel to secure a covenant protecting their lives. Why were the innocent parties still bound by their promises? And this is from Lori.
2: Lauren, great question. Let's just kind of go back and review what a covenant is. In the Hebrew language, there's only one word for covenant, berit, B-E-R-I-T. And it meant to bind or to obligate. And I grew up thinking that covenant was always a contract, that there were two people that both had to do their thing. But that's not what the word means. There are times when it is contractual, when you saw they gave the, slaughtered the, sacrifices, and both parties walked through, basically signifying, if I don't keep up my end of the contract, let it be done to me as it was done to these animals. But that, it was only one kind of covenant. Another covenant would be a blessing or a vow or a marriage. It's the expressed will. And interestingly, about 250 years before Jesus, Hebrew scholars came together and they translated the five books of Moses. They started with the five books of Moses, but they translated the Old Testament into Greek. That's called the Septuagint, or you'll see LXX. So that Greek version written by these Hebrew scholars really pinpoints what words were meaning of like a contract, or what words were meaning a will or the expression of God or a testament. And there's two Greek words. One is syntheke. That's when two equal parties or pretty equal parties come together and they've got this covenant that you do your part, I'll do mine. That's syntheke. Think of synergy. The syn means S-Y-N, coming together. But then the other word was diatheke. And that is an expression of a will or a testament, a vow. All of God's covenants with mankind are diatheke in the Greek. And that means that God is the covenant maker and the covenant keeper. So here's the point. In Genesis 27, Jacob followed his mother's plan to deceive his father Isaac. Now, remember that earlier God had foretold that Jacob would rule, or that Esau would, he said, the younger will serve, or the older shall serve the younger. In other words, Esau was going to serve Jacob. God had already told Rebekah in Genesis 25:23, but that doesn't make their dishonesty any less sinful. What Leah did, or Rebekah did, I'm going to have you thoroughly confused. She told Jacob, you do this, and Jacob followed and deceived his father. When Isaac found out he'd been deceived, you know what he said? I have blessed him, and indeed he shall be blessed. That's Genesis 27:33. So the reason he said that is he had already given the clan or birthright blessing to Jacob. It was his will. He had said that vow. It was a vow. He couldn't take it back. And later, though, this is interesting. Later, what Isaac did was he then gave the covenant blessing as well to Jacob. And I'll tell you why. See, I think God foretold, really, when he told Rebekah that Jacob would rule over Esau. He knew what Esau's character was. Esau sold his birthright. Esau married pagan women. And Jacob, when Isaac gave him the covenant blessing, Jacob said, don't you marry a pagan woman. That's why he went off to find Rebekah. So the deceiver, though, Jacob was deceived himself by Laban. Laban substituted his older daughter for the one that he loved so much. And it's something that we see that this deception was unquestionably wrong. But once Leah had become Jacob's wife, she wasn't responsible for her father's dishonesty. And had he put her away after he'd already consummated the message, that would have just been further evil. The Gibeonite lied, and Joshua and the leaders made a serious mistake because they didn't ask counsel of the Lord. And nevertheless, they swore an oath by the name of the Lord God of Israel. So to break that would have been a dishonor to God. So the bottom line is God never approves deception, but he's able to preserve his purposes and bring the good out of human failure. Scripture warns, you shall not swear by my name falsely. And Jesus said, let your yes be yes and your no be no.
0: Amen. Very good, Shelley. Daniel, this is from Papua New Guinea. I'm a divorced Seventh-day Adventist Christian for 2 years now. After suffering emotional and financial abuse and continuous lying, I tried my best to reconcile more than four times, but there hasn't been any sign of change from her. Am I committing adultery? And this is from Yom.
1: Yom. Well, Yom, I'm so sorry for what you're going through, brother. I'm sure that if you're I'm not sure if your reconciliation attempts were before your divorce or after your divorce, but you asked if you're committing adultery. When God gave the Ten Commandments on Mount Sinai, he said, thou shalt not commit adultery. Just those five words were sufficient, and for those that were humble and recognized that God wanted what was best for his children. The Bible has some pretty specific terms for committing adultery. Let's start with Jesus' Sermon on the Mount, which is found in Matthew 5. Beginning in verse 27, we read, ye have heard it said by them of old time, thou shalt not commit adultery. But I say unto you, that whosoever looketh on a woman to lust after her hath committed adultery already in his heart. Going on to verse 32, we read, but I say unto you, that whosoever shall put away his wife, saving for the cause of fornication, that's harlotry or including adultery and incest, causeth her to commit adultery, and whosoever shall marry her that is divorced committeth adultery. So the book of Mark has some more insight regarding adultery and divorce. Mark 10:2 says, and the Pharisees came to him, Jesus, and asked him, is it lawful for a man to put away his wife? Tempting or testing him, verse 3 and 4 and onward, and he answered and said unto them, what did Moses command you? And they said, Moses suffered to write a bill of divorcement and put her away. And Jesus answered and said unto them, for the hardness of your heart he wrote you this precept. But from the beginning of creation God made them male and female. For this cause shall a man leave his father and mother and cleave to his wife. And they twain shall be one flesh. So then they are no more twain, but one flesh. What therefore God hath joined together, let not man put asunder. And he saith unto them, whosoever shall put away his wife and marry another committeth adultery against her. And if a woman shall put away her husband and be married to another, she committeth adultery. When the Pharisees said what Moses gave them, that Moses gave them permission to have a document of divorcement, they were actually referencing Deuteronomy 24, where Moses wrote that if the husband was going to divorce his wife, which they could do for any reason back then, maybe they burnt the toast or something like that, but they were to give a letter of divorcement so that they could actually marry someone else, the woman. So it's because of the hardness of their hearts is why. So I'm not sure of the circumstances of why your ex-wife reacted the way she she has been. But generally speaking, reconciliation is the best route. And you mentioned four times, but we have an imprint, you know, of how we love. So don't know how she's loving her imprint and so forth. But we bring that into our relationship. You brought it into your relationship. It may take a lot of pain and humiliation, hard work to find out how best to meet the needs of our spouse. But I'm not sure if you've asked for outside help, like a pastor or a professional counselor, but going to your spouse in a broken, humble way may open her heart, like Jesus did with the disciples by washing their feet, or the God of the universe humiliating himself to break our hard hearts when Jesus came. When I read Psalm 119, verses 165, it says, "Great peace have they that love thy law, and nothing shall offend them." I was convicted that when I'm offended, it means that I don't love God's law, which is love. If my spouse says something that offends me, it reminds me that I don't have the great peace, which I don't love or embrace God's law of love, which is his love for me. So that means I'm not experiencing his love like I should. You know, when Jesus was being beaten, tortured, spit on, made fun of, his beard being pulled out, etc., etc., he was saying, "Father, forgive them, for they know not what they do." So he had that great peace and wasn't offended because of his assurance and acceptance of his Father's love. So I pray this is a help to you, brother. Bless you.
0: Amen. Amen. That's a tough one. Shelley, number two, can you kindly explain Colossians 1:20, specifically the things in heaven that needed to be reconciled? And this is from Fidel in Kenya.
2: Thank you, Fidel, for this very thoughtful question. Let's look at Colossians 1:20. Paul says that through Christ, God determined to reconcile all things to himself, whether things on earth or things in heaven, having made peace through the blood of his cross. Now, let's see if I can untangle my tongue and answer that. So, we know that things on earth needed reconciliation because man had sinned and they'd broken they rebelled against God and broke that relationship. But what about the things in heaven? What needed to be reconciled? You know, the phrase "things in heaven" points us to the cosmic conflict, the great controversy that between Christ and Jesus, sin began when Lucifer questioned God's character, his law, and his government. Revelation 12:17 says, "There was war in heaven." John 8:44, Jesus called Satan a liar and the father of it. And although the loyal angels did not join Lucifer's rebellion, guess what? They witnessed his accusations. So questions had been raised in heaven and before the entire universe. Is God loving? Is his law just? Does he give his creatures genuine freedom? How would God respond to this rebellion? And you know, the cross gave the decisive answer. At Calvary, we see that God's love and God's justice were fully revealed. Amen. Romans 3:26 said God demonstrated himself to be both just, righteous, and the justifier of the one who has faith in Jesus. What does that mean? When Jesus died, he said, "The ruler of this world will be cast out, and I, if I be lifted up, will draw all to myself." God, at the cross, he proved himself to be just, to be so fair. He remembers we are but dust. God is on our side. Amen. But he was the justifier because he came down, God came down to become the person of Jesus Christ. And he came down to satisfy his own justice because the wages of sin is death. So all the onlookers saw that. They also knew where they had seen where Satan's principalities ultimately led to hatred and suffering and the murder of the Son of God. So Ephesians 3:10, Paul expresses the cosmic purpose, saying that through God's plan of salvation, his wisdom is made known to the principalities and the powers in the heavenly places. 1 Peter 1:12 adds that angels look on. They look deeply into the things concerning our salvation. Hebrews 9:23 speaks of heavenly things being purified. That doesn't mean anything in heaven is sinful, but sin affected the entire created order, and it brought accusations and questions and records of human guilt into the heavenly justice. Through Christ's sacrifice and his heavenly ministry, every issue raised by sin will be completely resolved. Amen. So Colossians 1:20 shows us through the blood of Christ, of the cross, Christ restores peace between humanity and God, vindicates God's character before the universe, defeats Satan's accusation, and secures eternal harmony for all of his creation.
0: Amen. Very good. Daniel number 3. I have heard people say several times that in heaven or the new earth, there will be no nighttime. There will only be day, and people will not get tired, sleep, or rest. I guess you might answer that we will be living in an eternal rest, but nonetheless, how will we mark a day? How will we measure time in eternity? And this is from Senate in Curacao.
1: Thank you for that question, Senate. It's a curious question, isn't it? Well, let's start with a text that you're referencing in Revelation 21:23. And the city had no need of the sun, neither of the moon, to shine in it, for the glory of God did lighten it, and the Lamb is the light thereof. Revelation 22:5 says, and there shall be no night there, and they need no candle, neither light of the sun, for the Lord God giveth them light, and they shall reign forever and ever. Notice that it doesn't say that we won't sleep or rest. There's theological debate whether we will sleep in heaven or the new earth, but it sounds like your real question is, how will we mark a day and measure time? Well, in Genesis, Moses wrote that when God created the world, he said, and the evening and the morning were the first day, second day, third day. That was even before creating the sun and the moon and the stars. Anyway, he said in Genesis 1:14, and God said, let there be lights in the firmament of heaven and divide the day from the night, and let them be for signs and for seasons and for days and years. So it sounds like when God created this earth, the sun's purpose was to mark days, seasons, and years. So in Revelation 21, verse 1, John says, and I saw a new heaven and a new earth. The first heaven and the first earth were passed away, and there was no more sea. So we can speculate on what that may be like. It does say there will be no more sea, so more than likely we won't have such large bodies of water taking up most of this planet here. But going back to our subject of the sun and moon, notice it just says that there will be no need of these two planets because of God's presence being so bright. Rather than thinking that they don't exist anymore, but emphasizing actually God's glory. In Isaiah 66:22 and 23, it says, for as the new heaven and the new earth, which I will make, shall remain before me, saith the Lord, so shall your seed and your name remain. And it shall come to pass that from one new moon to another and from one Sabbath to another shall all flesh come to worship before me, saith the Lord. So we can see that keeping of time will be consistent with the new heaven and the earth. So some thoughts that may help: when God created the sun and the moon, this was still actually a perfect planet. So Genesis 1:18 ends with, and God saw that it was good. That's the end of the fourth day there. So far as the need to change, and when it was a perfect in the beginning. So on a side note, I spent a summer in Alaska when I graduated from high school, commercial salmon fishing. You know, the sun would dip below the horizon, only about 6 degrees. So the sky never really got dark, but was always in a state of twilight. You know, I only bring that out to open our minds to the idea that in the new earth, with God's presence, We may go through some change in the amount of brightness as the Earth rotates on its axis, but not get totally dark like we experience currently on our planet. So I pray that's a help to you, Senator. Thanks again for that question.
0: Hey, Matt.
2: Interesting.
0: Good question. Shelley, your number three question. In light of Romans 3, verses 25 and 26, how do God's forgiveness and righteousness affect the salvation of Old Testament believers who face severe judgment for disobedience, such as exile or the deaths of Aaron's two sons? And this is from Leslyn.
2: Leslyn, nobody's asking questions that can be answered really condensed, but I'm going to try. Romans 3:25-26 explains that God can forgive sinners while still remaining perfectly righteous and just. Paul said that God presented Jesus as the sacrifice for sin to demonstrate his righteousness in his forbearance. God, because in his forbearance, God had passed over the sins that were previously committed. Before Christ died on the cross, God was already forgiving repentant people like Moses and Abraham and David and others. But their forgiveness was based on animal sacrifices, that it was based on the sacrifice that Christ would later make. They were animal sacrifices that did not actually remove the sin. They pointed to Christ. Hebrews 10:4 said, it is not possible that the blood of bulls and goats could take away our sins. So those sacrifices pointed to Jesus, the Lamb. Revelation 13:8 says, the Lamb who was slain from the foundation of the world. Therefore, what Christ's death did, it covers repentant believers who live before the cross as well as those who lived after it. The people of the Old Testament were saved by the same sacrifice of Jesus as we are. They were saved looking forward to the coming Redeemer. We're saved looking back at what he did. Now, let's talk about this captivity. The Jewish people who were punished by captivity, carried into foreign lands. There's a difference between earthly consequences and eternal salvation. Israel's captivity was a national judgment resulting from persistent idolatry and injustice, and they were Sabbath breakers. They rejected God's warning. Yet being carried into captivity did not automatically mean that every individual was eternally lost. Daniel was in captivity. Ezekiel and many others faithful believers were also carried to Babylon. So God used captivity both as judgment and as redemptive discipline intended to awaken his people to repentance. Jeremiah 29 shows that God still had plans of hope and restoration for them. So an individual's salvation was determined by his or her response to God. In Ezekiel 18:21, God said, if a wicked man turns from all his sins, he shall surely live. He shall not die. So people in the Old Testament were saved the same way we are, by grace through faith in God, his promised Redeemer. Now, Romans 3:26 says God is both just and the justifier of the one who has faith in Jesus. At the cross, God's justice and his mercy met. And they kissed. Sin is condemned, but the repentant sinner is forgiven. Real quickly, Nadab and Abihu. Hey, these guys weren't innocent. These were Aaron's sons. They were priests. They knew better. And they didn't make an innocent mistake. They knowingly treated holy things carelessly and misrepresented God before the people. So their immediate death shows the seriousness of presumptuous disobedience, particularly if you are a leader of spiritual matters. So physical death as divine judgment does not always reveal someone's eternal salvation. Think of this. Moses didn't get to enter into the promised land, yet his physical death, we actually see that Moses was resurrected and taken to heaven, and we see him at the transfiguration. So let me bottom line this. The central message of Romans 3 is that no one, Jew or Gentile, is saved by nationality, religious position, or personal merit. All have sinned and fallen short of the glory of God. We all are justified freely by God through the grace that is found in Christ Jesus, amen, redemption. So God's righteousness guarantees that his judgment is perfectly just, while his mercy assures us that every repentant believer can be forgiven. That's a two-hander. Hallelujah.
0: Amen. Amen. Amen. Wonderful. You know, I mentioned earlier that we would share how to contact 3ABN with your questions. So I'm going to review that once again. If you want to text, text it at 618-228-3975. If you would like to email, that's BibleQA@3ABN.tv. And if you want to use Instagram, 3ABN_official. Daniel, let's go to question number 4. How can God be faithful to his promises of protection while allowing his trusting children to endure torture, murder, tragic accidents, terminal illnesses, and events that seem like total abandonment, such as the Piedmont massacre? How can I trust him and have peace when he may allow such suffering to happen to me or those that I love? And this is from Yariel from Puerto Rico.
1: Yariel, thank you for that question. You know, I won't pretend to have a conclusive answer to this question, for it's been asked for centuries and still being debated and discussed amongst theologians as well as philosophers. They put the word theodicy to what you're asking. It means to reconcile the existence of evil and suffering in the world, where we believe a God which is all-powerful, all-knowing, and perfectly good. Its aim is to defend divine justice and goodness. So here's some thoughts I gathered from a class called The Doctrine of God in seminary. There were probably about 30 of us in a class, and we all contributed to each other's theodicy. Here's what I came away with. God created a perfect universe with no selfishness in it. All his beings were totally selfless. They were always thinking of others and what would benefit others rather than self. In order to do this, he had to create them with a possibility to think of themselves rather than others, or else they would just be robots without the ability to choose. So without choice, there can't be selflessness, which is the true definition of love. We're told of an angel who was next to God in heaven that chose to challenge God's government of other-centered love. His name was Lucifer, and now he's called Satan. His form of government is the opposite of God's, me first, or self-preservation. So war started in heaven and has spilled to this earth. You know, this war has to do with government, ways of thinking, philosophy. So many wars have this basis. Is your way or my way correct? You and I are in this war, and just like any other war, there are civilians and soldiers that are being hurt, tortured, maimed, and massacred every day. The casualties are mounting. We need each other for the support. Our commander-in-chief has given us enough information in what we call the Bible to keep us trusting in him. He tells us in the end that Jesus wins. The propaganda that the enemy has been promoting has caused a lot of doubt and blame, along with questions of God's character. But like any other war, as soldiers or civilians, we don't know the strategy or necessarily the rules or the lies that are going on behind the scenes. There have been a lot of faithful comrades who have given their lives for this God because of his love moving upon their hearts. You know, Jesus joined our ranks to display his Father's character of love. And he said, greater love hath no man than this, that a man lay down his life for his friends. This is captured in John Milton's 18th sonnet entitled On the Late Massacre in Piedmont. The death of these martyrs was a blow against the selfishness of the enemy, causing all of Europe to take note of the atrocities against innocent individuals who were living up to their own conscience. And it was actually first published in 1673, and it's called The Late Massacre in Piedmont, what you were sharing there, that you were reading and that moved you. So here it is. Avenge, O Lord, thy slaughtered saints, whose bones lie scattered on the Alpine mountains cold. E'en them who kept thy truth so pure of old, when all our fathers worshipped stocks and stones, forget not, in thy book record their groans, who were sheep in their ancient fold, slain by the bloody Piedmontese that rolled, mother with infant down the rocks, their moats. The vales redoubled to the hills, and they, to heaven, their martyred blood and ashes sow, o'er all the Italian fields where still doth sway the triple tyrant, that from these may grow a hundredfold, who, having learnt thy way, early may fly the Babylonian bow. So thank you, Yario, for this question. I know there's a lot of others who are wondering the exact same thing. Blessings.
0: Amen. Very serious. Shelley, your fourth question. How can I be saved when I'm struggling with my faith? What does it mean to have faith as small as a mustard seed? And this is from Whitney.
2: Oh, Whitney, this is my favorite question, I think. You know, many Christians are asking, they've wondered, how can I be saved with such weak faith? And I want to encourage you that salvation does not depend on the size of your faith, but on the faithfulness of Jesus Christ. Ephesians 2:8 says you are saved by grace through faith, and that not of yourselves. It is the gift of God. We're not saved because we've managed to produce a perfect, unwavering faith. I've been going through some little situations myself lately where I have to go, oh, Lord, forgive me. I'm not being faithful enough. Mm. But God remembers we are but dust.
1: Amen.
2: And we're saved by grace when we place ourselves and, however weakly we do this, when we place ourselves in the hands of Christ, we're saved by grace. Mm. One desperate father in the Bible cried out to Jesus, oh, Lord, I believe. Help my unbelief. That's found in Mark 9:24. His faith was mixed with doubt. How many times when something new hits us in the face, that's often our original. It just takes us, it knocks us off balance, and we're kind of like, oh. And then it takes a moment through prayer. Jesus didn't reject him. When he brought his faith and his doubt to Jesus, Jesus responded to meet his need. Make that prayer yours. Say, Lord, I believe. Help my unbelief. Mm-hmm. Now, Matthew 17:20, Jesus said, if we have faith like a mustard seed, nothing will be impossible. A mustard seed is the smallest of all seeds, but it's alive. And you know what? When it's planted, it can grow into something much greater. So Jesus was teaching us that no matter how small, if it's a genuine faith, it can connect us to a great and powerful Savior. So the power is not in the size of faith. The power is in the God on whom you place your faith. Think of faith as the hand that reaches out to receive God's gift. A trembling hand can still receive a gift. Weak faith can still hold on to a strong Savior. You may not always feel close to God, and sometimes you may just actually experience questions and fears and temptations or spiritual discouragement, but feelings are not the foundation of our salvation. God's promises are. John 6:37, Jesus said, the one who comes to me, I will by no means cast out. So when you come to Christ, he's not going to turn you away. And faith will grow as you spend time with Jesus. Spend time in his word. That's how he talks to us. And Romans 10:17 says that faith comes by hearing, and hearing by the word of God. So read a a portion of scripture daily, especially the gospels, and ask God to show you the character of Jesus and how much he loves you. And pray honestly. Tell God your fears. You know, I love the Psalms, so you can go through and see all the lamentations in the Psalms. Choose to just pray, pouring your heart out. God already knows. You're not going to surprise him. And then choose to obey what he shows you to do. 1 John 1:9 promises, if we confess our sins, he is faithful and just to forgive us our sins. And you can count on that. Jesus is the author and the finisher of our faith, Whitney. And he assures us in Philippians 1:6 that he will complete the good work he's begun in us. So just look to him and be saved.
0: Amen. Your last question, Daniel. It's a long question. While studying Peter's visions, I think of the words all kinds would include both clean and unclean animals. Is there any place in scripture teaching that a clean animal could become ceremoniously unclean by close association, similar to those being close in the sheet? Would Peter refuse to eat clean animals in the sheet due to their closeness to the unclean? I understand his lesson was his association with unclean or common Gentiles. Just curious if his never ate anything unclean restricted his eating a clean animal that may have been in the sheet. And this is from Peter.
1: Peter, hey, thanks for that question. I like curious questions. I'm always curious myself about a lot of things. And you actually correct what you figured out here. This concept of clean, taking on the uncleanness of something is by contact comes from the Old Testament purity laws. And they're found in Leviticus chapter 7 and 11. Well, let's look at 7:19. And the flesh that toucheth any unclean thing shall not be eaten, shall be burnt with fire. And then going into Leviticus 11, starting with verse 26 and on down to 35, says the carcasses of every beast which divideth the hoof and is not cloven-footed nor cheweth the cud are unclean unto you. Everyone that toucheth them shall be unclean. Then it lists more animals like the ferret and the lizard, etc., etc. And dropping down to verse 35, we read, and everything whereupon any part of their carcass falleth shall be unclean. So going back to Peter's vision, when he said he hadn't eaten anything that was common, he meant any animal that had normally, that was normally considered clean, like you were thinking, but by contact with something that was unclean, it became what was called, what they called common. So great job there, Peter. You're a great Bible student. You know, even if like a pig was sold on an auction block, and then here comes a goat, which was a clean animal, got on that same auction block, and that would be considered common in their day. And Peter said, man, I haven't eaten anything either way, clean or common. Thank you for the question.
2: Very good.
0: Amen. That's good. Okay, Shelley. You have a short question. Why did Noah curse Canaan in Genesis 9:25 instead of Ham? And this is from Matthew in Kenya.
2: You know, this whole program, my tongue has been twisted and I've been tripping over it. Matthew, I'm going to slow down just a minute because we're at the last of this. And I'm going to answer your question on Genesis 9 about why Canaan was the one who was cursed instead of Ham. In Genesis 9, this records a very troubling incident after the flood. Noah planted a vineyard. He became drunk and he laid uncovered in his tent. Now, Ham was the father of Canaan and he saw his father's nakedness. He saw Noah laying there. And what he did is he went to Shem and Japheth and he mockingly told them, our dad's drunk and he's naked in the tent. And he disrespected his father. Now Shem and Japheth, they backed into the tent. They covered their father without looking upon him. And it's interesting because when Noah awoke, Genesis 9:25 said that Noah's response was, "Cursed be Canaan." Not Ham, but Canaan. "A servant of servants he shall be to his brother." In the context, he's speaking to each one. He blesses Shem, who says God is his God. He says Japheth will be in the tents of Shem, and he curses Canaan. So first, we've got to understand this wasn't an angry outburst of a curse that magically condemned an innocent child. That's not the way it worked. They appeared to be a prophetic declaration about the future consequences of character and choices. And this is the character and choices that are going to develop in Canaan's family line. Genesis 9:18 and 9:22 repeatedly identify Ham as the father of Canaan. So I would think that the emphasis suggests Canaan was central to this lesson. Ham's disrespectful attitude toward his father may have already be reflected in Canaan. It could be, we don't know, because just think about this. In the first 11 chapters of Genesis, there is 2,000 years of world history condensed into 11 chapters. So there's a lot of blanks that aren't filled in for us. But it could be that Canaan saw him first and went to his father Ham and said, but the whole thing is that I believe that Noah was shown prophetically what the spirit of irreverence would eventually lead to. And later we see the Canaanite nations became known for extreme idolatry, sexual immorality, violence, and even child sacrifice. So Leviticus 18 explains that the land was defiled by these practices, and their judgment did not come merely because they descended from Canaan, but because they persistently chose rebellion against God. So when you look at Acts 17 and verse 29, excuse me, let me just skip that. Basically, what we know is that the Bible teaches that individuals were not trapped by their ancestry because Rahab was a Canaanite woman. She chose to follow God, and she is listed in the ancestry of Jesus because she put her faith in the God of Israel. So God judges people according to their own response to them, not merely according to their family background. Noah's statement was a warning and a prophecy. But God's grace remains available to all. Let me leave you with this. Ezekiel 18:20. The son shall not bear the guilt of the father. Each of us may choose a different path through the saving grace of Jesus Christ.
0: Amen. Amen. Let's take a short break. We'll be right back and we'll have some final thoughts.
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0: Want a good reason to learn music? It's just plain cool. Knowing how to play the latest songs on a guitar or being able to jam with other musicians has always been attractive to people because it's fun. So if you've ever even slightly considered learning to play an instrument, don't wait. Go be cool.
1: Welcome back. We've got some final thoughts here, some additional comments. Pastor, you want to help us here?
2: All right. Well, Alex, I didn't get to complete my summary there. I ran out of time there, but you know, that question regarding, can you go by signs today? We said, yes, you can. But more importantly, it was developing that intimate relationship with Jesus where you know what he would do in your situation if he was in that. You will have the mind of Christ, as it says in 1 Corinthians 2:16. For who hath known the mind of the Lord that he may instruct him? But we have the mind of Christ. Also Isaiah 30:21, and thine ears shall hear a word behind thee, saying, this is the way, walk ye in it, when you turn to the left, right hand, and when you turn to the left. So blessings to you, Alan.
1: Shelley, do you have anything?
3: You bet. I just want to kind of expand on the idea of covenant. Some people think that God's covenant, the new covenant, is like a contract. He does his part, we do our part. Now, the Bible teaches that God makes and keeps all of his covenant promises. He invites us into covenant relationship, just like a man would bring a woman into a covenant marriage. But he expects our love and our loyalty when we are in covenant relationship. And as long as we abide in Christ and don't break that covenant loyalty, don't break that covenant relationship, God promises he is going to complete the good work he has begun in us. Salvation belongs to the Lord. And 1 John 5:10-12 says, you can have assurance of your salvation today. Put your trust on the one who died for you, the author and finisher of your faith.
1: Amen. Fantastic. First of all, I just want to thank the two of you. I want to thank you very, very much for you spending your time with us. You have your choices. Just one thing that I'd like to leave you with is how much we love you and respect you. God bless.

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1: Hello, friends. How about an amazing fact? In the summer of 1823, near the fork of the Grand River in present-day South Dakota, Hugh Glass, a fur trapper and frontiersman, encountered a grizzly bear and her two cubs. Before he could fire his rifle, the bear charged, clawing and biting him severely. His fellow trappers managed to kill the bear, but Glass was left badly mauled and unconscious. Believing that he would soon die from his injuries, the expedition leader, Andrew Henry, asked John Fitzgerald and a young Jim Bridger, who would later become a legendary mountain man himself, to stay behind with Glass until he died. After a few days of waiting and fearing attacks by hostile Indians, Fitzgerald and Bridger, convinced of Glass's imminent death, took his rifle, knife, and other equipment, and returned to the expedition group, reporting that Glass had died. But against all odds, Glass survived. He regained consciousness, and he found himself alone, devoid of his supplies, suffering from a broken leg, exposed ribs from where the bear had torn away his flesh, and serious injuries to his head and arms. Nevertheless, he was determined to live and reach safety. He used a stick to stabilize his broken leg, and surviving on wild berries and leftover meat from wolf kills, he crawled more than 200 miles to Fort Kiowa, a journey that took him over 6 weeks. Glass's incredible survival journey became legendary, symbolizing the harsh realities of the American frontier and the extreme measures that Hugh Glass took to cling to life. You know, friends, this story reminds me of the story of Job in the Bible, who also, facing immense suffering, yet maintained an unwavering faith in God. During his ordeal, he declared, "Though he slay me, yet will I trust him." That is Job 13:15. Through perseverance and faith in God, we too can endure trials and tribulations, knowing that God will ultimately deliver us from all evil and pain and will one day make all things new. This is the hope that has sustained Christians throughout history, enabling them to face persecution, sorrow, and even death. You know, Jesus gave these words of promise to all believers. John chapter 14, verse 1, Jesus said, "Let not your hearts be troubled. If you believe in God, believe also in me. In my Father's house," Jesus said, "there are many mansions. If it were not so, I would have told you. I go to prepare a place for you," he said, "and if I go and prepare a place for you, I will come again and receive you unto myself, that where I am, there you may be also." That is the promise. Jesus said he will come again. This world is not our home, but we're looking forward to a heavenly home, a new Jerusalem, where there is peace and joy, no more pain, no more sorrow. God will make all things new. And friends, do you have that hope in your heart?

0: Do you believe that heaven is for real and that Jesus is coming back and that you can have a place in that heavenly kingdom? I hope so. We do have a free offer, Pastor Aaron, that talks about this wonderful hope that Christians have.
1: Yes, we do. And it is a booklet entitled Heaven, Is It For Real? Written by actually my grandfather, Joe Cruz. And if you would like to get your hands on this for a deeper study into the topic, you can call, as you see on the screen if you're watching, 1-800-835-6747. And you can get that offer right then and there.
0: Just call and ask for it. Ask for it by name. You can also get that by dialing #250 on your smartphone. Say Bible Answers Live and then ask for the book by name, Heaven, Is It For Real? And you will be blessed by reading this book. Read it, share it with your family members, give it to a friend. We do have hope as Christians. This world is not our final home. Pastor Doug is out this evening, but this is live, interactive Bible study, Bible Answers Live. So if you have a Bible-related question, we'd love to hear from you this evening. The number to call here to the studio is 800-463-7297. That is 800, God says, 800-463-7297. We want to greet all of our friends who are listening on the various radio stations, on satellite radio, also on AFTV, watching on the internet. And joining me here in the studio is Pastor Aaron Cruz, and he's going to be working the phones. We appreciate him taking the time to, he's got a wealth of information about the Bible as well. So he'll be answering these Bible questions with me as we take the various questions. But Pastor Cruz, before we go to the phone lines, why don't we start with prayer?
1: Absolutely. Let's bow our heads. Dear Heavenly Father, Lord, we thank you so much for this opportunity to study your word and to field some of these questions that are on so many people's minds and hearts. So, Lord, we ask for your spirit to be here as we share faithfully from your word what the scriptures say about these various things, and give those who are inquisitive minds trying to figure out for themselves a special blessing as they listen for themselves, but then ultimately turn back to the Bible and find the truth of your word for themselves. We pray in Jesus' name. Amen.
0: Amen. All right. Well, we've got a number of folks who are waiting with their Bible question. Who do we have first?
1: All right. Our first question is a caller from the great state that we're in, California. And his name is Lou, calling in with a question about Daniel 11. So Lou, hey, welcome to the show. What's your question for us today?
2: Yeah, thank you. My question was about the king of the north and the king of the south going to war in the very last days. And I'm wondering if you can elaborate on that a little bit, expand a little, and tell us who you think they might be, and so forth and so on.
0: Okay, great. All right, we appreciate the question. Of course, you read about the king of the north and the king of the south in Daniel chapter 11. It's the longest chapter that you'll find in the book of Daniel. It is also the most detailed prophecy talking about the rise and fall of different kingdoms. So the first reference that we have to the king of the north and the king of the south relates to different kingdoms over time. Of course, you have Babylon that fell to Medo-Persia, and Medo-Persia fell to Greece, and then the Grecian kingdom was divided up into four different parts. And there were two prominent generals that sort of took charge, the one in the north and the one in the south. The one in the south was Ptolemy, and he kind of established the Ptolemy dynasty, or Ptolemy dynasty, depending how you pronounce it. The Seleucid dynasty was in the north, and the two powers, the king of the north and the king of the south, through much of the chapter, describes their activities. They were going back and forth to war. Now, the reason those two are mentioned is because the people of God, Jerusalem, was right in the middle between the king of the north and the king of the south. And so every time they would embark on a military campaign, it would very often affect the people of God, and Israel would change hands from the power of the Grecian Empire back to the Egyptians, and would go back and forth. But when you get to Revelation chapter 40, the king of the north and the king of the south, even a little before that actually, the king of the north begins to take on more of a role of first pagan Rome, and then it follows with papal Rome. And much of the chapter nearing the end deals with the king of the north representing the papal power. And the king of the south has been identified in two ways. The one would be the king of the south would represent those religions that are opposed to God, sort of paganism and even atheism that we see coming up during the French Revolution. Some new interpretations, especially as you relate to chapter 40, feel that perhaps the king of the south might be a coalition creation of some atheistic kingdoms or powers that are backing Islamic nations. Of course, Egypt today is Islamic. So some are suggesting maybe you have, on the one side, you have the Western powers supporting the papal power, and you have China, maybe even North Korea and Russia and some of these others supporting the Islamic nations, and maybe there's a big showdown. Now, of course, chapter 40 onwards is still in the future, so some of the specifics of this we don't quite yet know, but that's the leading interpretation, the leading idea as to who the King of the North and the King of the South is. It is a very detailed study, and if you'd like to learn more about that, I'd encourage you to take a look at some of the resources and amazing facts, but it is fascinating. And we're living right around that time period after verse 40 that you read about in Daniel chapter 11. All right. Thank you, Lou. Who do we have next?
1: All right. Our next caller, his name is Patrick, calling in from Canada. Seems like, Patrick, you have a question about the Apocrypha. Welcome to the show.
3: Good evening. Yes, my question is about the 54 books of the Apocrypha. Mm-hmm. And its relationship to the Bible, I'm not sure if it has a relationship, or I just want to find out if it's inspired or not.
0: Okay, very good. The apocryphal books, you'll sometimes find it in the Catholic Bible. You don't often find it in Protestant Bibles. The reason for that is that when the Reformers were working on putting together what we call the canon of Scripture, or the Bible as we have it now, they recognized that the apocryphal books didn't really line up with the other inspired books of the Bible for several reasons. For one, the authorship of some of the apocryphal books is somewhat questionable. Sometimes somebody would write a book and then they would ascribe a name of a famous Bible character like Enoch or something like that, but it wasn't really the one who wrote the book to kind of give it credence. Also, some of the doctrine of some of the apocryphal books actually contradict Old Testament passages, as well as the New Testament books written by Paul and the apostles. There is some interesting history that you can read about in the apocryphal, especially in the books of Maccabees, but they're more historical and they describe that time period from sort of the inter-testament time periods that bring you from the last book written, Malachi, up until Matthew, what was happening in Israel during that time. So the reason they're not part of the Bible is because the Protestants recognize that they're not inspired. They're not on the same level as the rest of Scripture. And who the author is somewhat questionable on some of the books. So That's why you don't find it in the Protestant Bible.
1: Yeah, great answer. All right, next question. Our next caller is calling in from Ohio, and we have Glenn here with us on the line. Hi, Glenn. What is your question for us this evening?
4: Yes, good evening. Thank you, gentlemen, for taking my call. You know, when a person is converted, they are forgiven. And with the application of 1 John 1:9, the daily bath, they can be forgiven until the end. Or they can jump off the wagon any time and jump back on. The love of God covers them during that period of gestation. But if they do endure unto the end, Matthew 24:13 tells us they will receive the gift of salvation and they receive it eternally secure. So therefore, the answer to the question, can a saved man choose to be lost, is wondrously no.
0: All right, well, yeah, let me share a little bit about that, because it sounds like, yeah, you made an interesting statement. Can a saved man choose to be lost? Well, I think we have freedom of choice. Even a converted person doesn't lose their freedom of choice. That's why the Bible, as you mentioned, Jesus said, he that endures to the end shall be saved. But for someone that is trusting in Jesus, that is surrendering to him, Jesus promises that they are secure. No one can take them out of his hand, but they can still choose if they will. So if we're trusting in Jesus, we can have confidence that he forgives us. 1 John 1 verse 9, if we confess our sins, he's faithful and just to forgive us, to cleanse us from all unrighteousness. And as long as we are abiding in him, as Jesus said, abide in me and I in you, as the branch cannot bear fruit of itself except that abide in the vine, neither can you except you abide in me. And Jesus says, if you do not abide, they will be removed. The branch will be removed from the vine. So, yes, there is an abiding that's needed, and we choose to abide. It's something that we do. We still have freedom right up until, you know, Jesus comes. We can choose. So nobody loses that freedom to choose. We choose to be saved, and we choose to remain in a saving relationship with Jesus. And as long as we are doing that, we have no fear that we'll be lost because we are trusting in him, and his blood cleanses us from all sin. You know, we do have a book called Can a Saved Man Choose to Be Lost? I think that deals with this question exactly, and we'll be happy to send it to anyone who calls and asks. What's the number?
1: It's 1-800-835-6747 to get that. I think that's the title of the book.
0: That's the book.
1: Can a Saved Man Choose to Be Lost? Yeah.
0: And it explains that and gives a whole lot of scripture. So yes, Glenn, call and ask for that. You can also dial #250 on your smartphone. Just say Bible Answers Live and then ask for the book. Can a man say a saved man choose to be lost? And we'll give you a digital download. You'll be able to read it right away.
1: Yeah.
0: All right, who do we have next?
1: All right, our next caller is Shannon calling in from Georgia. It looks like you have a question about the book of Hebrews. Hi, Shannon. Welcome.
5: Hi. Yes, I'm calling. I've been searching to find out who wrote the book of Hebrews, and some of their writing sounds like Paul, but I can't find anywhere where it actually says he wrote the book of Hebrews or who wrote the book of Hebrews.
0: Okay. Good question. You're right. The book of Hebrews does not give its authorship. It almost appears as though the author was recognized by the reader as being somebody having authority. Also, when you read Hebrews, you understand that whoever wrote the book was very much aware of the Jewish system, the Old Testament, the sacrifices, the priesthood, the sanctuary, and everything associated with that. And of course, he brings the connection between the sacrifice representing Jesus, the priesthood representing Jesus. And he goes into great detail, talks about the heavenly sanctuary where Jesus ministers as a high priest. And even though it's not clearly stated, many Bible scholars believe that actually Paul is the one that wrote Hebrews. Even though the language might be a little different in some way, it sounds a little different from Romans, but remember, the audience was different. So Romans was primarily to a Gentile audience, but Hebrews was written to a Jewish audience. But just the depth of knowledge and understanding of the Jewish system, as well as the fact that the author was considered to be an authority, to be an apostle. Many believe that that was Paul who wrote the book of Hebrews.
1: When we get to heaven, we'll know for sure.
0: We'll know for sure.
1: We'll know for sure. All right. Our next caller is Gary calling in from Illinois. Hello. We've got Gary here. Welcome to the program.
6: Thank you. In Revelation 16, the Euphrates River dries up. Demons are released, enticing the kings of the world to meet at Armageddon. If a nuclear war should happen, would the hail, the size of a talent, be the outcome of that war, which is mentioned in, at the end of chapter 16?
0: Okay, well, good question. Yes, you read about this in Revelation chapter 16, verse 12, where it talks about the drying up of the river Euphrates. Now, this is part of what we call the seven last plagues. It's actually the sixth plague. And you start reading there in verse 12 through to verse 16. So there are a series of plagues that come upon the earth just before Jesus comes. And when it talks about hail falling upon the earth and a great earthquake, which is the seventh plague, that brings you right up till the second coming of Christ. So these plagues take place before Jesus comes. The first plague, if you read about it, it's a terrible sore that develops upon people. And then it talks about the sea turning to blood, then the rivers turning to blood, and then the sun scorches men with intense heat and so on and so forth. So these are literal plagues that will come upon the earth. It hasn't happened yet. It happens after probation closes. So when Michael stands up in Daniel chapter 12, Jesus says, he that is holy, let him be holy still. He's the filthy, let him be filthy still. That's Revelation 22. Probation closes. The righteous are sealed. The wicked have the mark of the beast. And then the seven last plagues fall. And the drying up of the river Euphrates is an interesting play because it has a symbolic application. It's not only referring to the literal river Euphrates, which very well could dry up, but if you go back in Bible history, you have the city of Babylon. This is during the time of the Jewish captivity. The Jews are captive in Babylon. And in order for the Jews to be set free, to go back to Jerusalem, you have Cyrus, who is the Medo-Persian leader or general. And in order for them to conquer Babylon, they dried up the river Euphrates, which ran diagonally through the ancient city of Babylon. They diverted the waters into some marsh areas. And as the river lowered, they were able to march their soldiers under the massive city walls. And in one night, Babylon fell. After the fall of Babylon, Cyrus allowed the Jews to go back and start rebuilding the temple in Jerusalem. So symbolically, when you see the drying up of the river Euphrates, it represents that God's people are soon to be delivered from symbolic Babylon and taken to the new Jerusalem. Now, watering Bible prophecy, according to Revelation chapter 17, represents multitude and nations and kindreds and tongues. And so this counterfeit religious system in the last days, referred to as Babylon in Revelation 17, just before Jesus comes, the support that people are giving to this apostate religious system will be withdrawn. Because the previous play talks about darkness upon the seat of the beast. So people suddenly realize, hey, we've been deceived by this power. And they withdraw their support. That prepares the way for the second coming of Christ. So this is a great study. It's referring to something yet in the future. And this is part of the seven last plagues that you read about in Revelation 16. Mm-hmm. Hopefully that helps. Thank you, Gary.
1: All right. Our next caller is calling in from Canada up north. Caller named Deborah. Deborah, welcome to the show. What is your question for us this evening?
7: Hello, pastors. How are you?
0: Good, thank you.
1: Great.
7: I have a question about Mark 14.
0: Yes.
7: Verses 51 and 52. I have to tell you that when I read it, I got emotional.
0: Okay.
7: Other people have told me that it's, you know, Mark making a cameo appearance. And I've looked up the word nakedness and I've looked up the word linen because of the two things that the story tells us.
0: Mm-hmm.
7: And nakedness is mentioned 104 times in the Bible. And linen represents purity. And nakedness could be, it could mean other things other than shameful in the Bible, depending on where it's used. So could you tell me who he was or okay. who you think he is?
0: Sure.
7: And is there a significance to this? I don't believe it's just a filler in the Bible. And I don't really... Because of how emotional I got, I believe there is something to this story.
0: Yeah, absolutely. Let me share what we have here. So, yes, you find this in Mark chapter 14. This is at the time of the arrest of Jesus. When the religious leaders came with the Roman soldiers, they met Jesus in the Garden of Gethsemane. You'll remember how Peter pulled out his sword and chopped off the high priest's servant's ear. Jesus healed the servant, and then he allowed himself to be arrested. And as he's been taken away, the disciples all began to run away. And apparently there was a young man who heard about what was happening. The reason it says he was wearing a linen, it's late at night. He probably just grabbed a blanket or whatever he had. He heard about this, and he came out to see what was going on. And as they arrested Jesus and took him to Caiaphas, the high priest, for this trial, they wanted to grab as many of his followers as well. And it seems as though the Romans grabbed a hold of this young man and him, filled with fear, just took off running in his birthday suit, so to speak. So people believe that the reason it's even mentioned there is that it could very well be Mark himself. He was a young man at the time. Mark, of course, wrote the book. He wasn't officially one of the disciples of Jesus, but he was there at the time. And he received an eyewitness account that came from the apostles when he wrote the book of Mark. So, yes, we believe that was him. The point being here is that really everybody deserted Jesus and they ran for their lives. And that was a prophecy that Jesus had mentioned would take place. It says, the shepherd shall be smitten and the sheep shall disperse. They will run away. And that's what happened to the disciples of Christ at that time. Later on, you read about John and Peter that followed Jesus at a distance, and they went into Caiaphas's high priest's place, at least the compound, and they were there. But it seems that this young man, from all accounts, as far as we know, was probably Mark, and he ran away along with the other disciples.
1: Yeah. Another point is it's significant that it's only the Gospel of Mark that records mm-hmm. this little incident here. So it's not unusual. We have the Gospel of John where, even though it's quite clear that John wrote the Gospel of John, John never actually fully identifies himself as the author, right? So Mark could have been, you know, throwing this personal anecdote in there as well, without claiming, you know, like, hey, this was me, by the way, and I wrote this gospel.
0: Yeah. He's sort of saying, hey, I was there.
1: Yeah.
0: I can verify. I'm an eyewitness mm-hmm. account. This is what happened to me, but I was there when Jesus was arrested.
1: That's right.
0: Very good. Thank you, Deborah. Who do we have next?
1: All right. Next, we have Christopher calling in from California. Hi there, Christopher. Welcome to our show. What's your question for us this evening?
8: Good evening. My question is, when is a close of probation for everybody?
0: Okay, good question. Yes, the Bible doesn't give us the exact time when probation will close. there are certain things that prophecy foretells needs to take place before probation closes. So we know, for one, that probation hasn't closed yet. For example, some of the signs that Jesus gave, he said, this gospel of the kingdom must be preached to all the world as a witness unto all nations, then the end will come. If you're still preaching the gospel, that means probation is not closed. You can also read in Revelation chapter 18, there is a description of a mighty angel. We call him the fourth angel of Revelation 18, because in chapter 14 you have three angels, and now you have this fourth angel. It says, the earth is illuminated with his glory, and he cries mightily with a strong voice, Babylon is fallen, is fallen. And that's referring to a special outpouring of the Holy Spirit and a great awakening amongst God's people in taking the last warning message to the world. As we saw at Pentecost, when the Holy Spirit came upon the apostles and the gospel went forth with power, we will see a similar thing just before probation closes. That has not happened yet, so we know that is still to come. We also know that before probation closes, there is going to be the issue of the mark of the beast. In other words, people will be forced to make a decision. Are they going to worship God according to the commandments, or are they going to set aside one of God's commandments in order to worship according to the beast power that's described there in Revelation chapter 13? That hasn't happened yet. So there's a couple of things that still have to take place. And once these things have taken place and the loud cry is given, then at some point Jesus says it's over. Now, Daniel chapter 12 verse 1, it says Michael stands up. Michael is the prophetic name of Christ. And there is a time of trouble worse than the world has ever seen. That's when the seven last plagues will be poured out. But at that time, thy people shall be delivered, everyone found written in the book. Well, that's the second coming of Christ, when the righteous will be delivered. So close probation, still in the future. But of course, for us individually, probation can close any time, right? Because when a person dies, their probation is closed. Their decisions have been made. That's why the Bible says, today is the day of salvation. Mm-hmm. Do not harden your heart. So every day, we want to make that choice to surrender to Jesus. Thank you, Christopher. Appreciate your call.
1: Amen. Great, great answer. And I love that emphasis on, you know, the Bible says, you know, Jesus says, I'm coming soon. I'm coming soon. Well, that was 2,000 years ago, but we do believe he's coming soon, but everyone's individual probation could before the corporate final close of probation. All right. Lee, we have calling in from Texas. Welcome, Lee, to the show. What is your question for us this evening?
9: Yes. My question is, why is Greek mythology closely linked to the Bible?
0: Well, when you talk about Greek mythology closely linked to the Bible, all pagan religions have certain kernels of truth, because in reality, paganism is really the religion inspired by the devil himself. And yes, there is a controversy between good and evil. Sometimes you'll read about a fall. Even in certain pagan mythologies, you even have a tree. Of course, it's all twisted. The serpent or the dragon also has significance in paganism. Of course, you read about the serpent in Genesis. So yes, there are some connections, because, you know, paganism was inspired by the devil. Greek mythology, for the most part, was built upon these pagan religious teachings that are false. Although, you know, a lot of Greek mythology is just made up as well. It's not the truth. The Bible has the final word. The Bible is the truth. But there are some interesting things. Even in some remote tribal groups, they talk about a flood that you read about in Genesis. Different ideas of it, but you get kernels of truth scattered. Well, friends, we're going to take a short break, and then we'll be back with more of your Bible questions. So stand by. We'll be back in just a moment.
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0: 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Welcome back to Bible Answers Live. This is the live, interactive, international Bible study. We want to welcome you with your Bible questions. If you have a Bible question, the phone line is 800-835-6747. My name is John Ross. Pastor Doug is out of town this evening, but working the phones and helping answer the Bible questions is Pastor Aaron Cruz, who is one of our pastors at the Granite Bay Hilltop Church. He's actually our young adult pastor. Glad you're able to help us with Bible Answers Live.
1: Yeah, definitely. And I want to give a special greeting to those who, of course, multiple avenues that people can listen to the program, but also want to give a shout out to those who are listening through 3ABN, as well as the local radio station KPGC in Norman, Arkansas, and KTIE in Glendale, California. So thanks so much for tuning in. Now we're going to continue on with our live questions, and we have Terrence calling in from North Carolina. Hello, Terrence. Welcome to the show. What is your question for us this evening?
13: Yes, Pastor Ross, Pastor Cruz, I just have a question. It's a simple one for you tonight. What were Jesus' last words? Was it Luke 23:46, Psalms 22:1, or John 19:30? I think it's Luke 23:46, but it's conflicting.
0: Okay. Yes, I think you're right. I mean, there's a number of words that Jesus spoke, and not all of the Gospels record all of his words. But if you take the different statements of Christ from all of the Gospels, you come up with what the total is. Luke 23:46 says, "And when Jesus had cried out with a loud voice, he said, 'Father, into your hands I commit my spirit.' Having said this, he breathed his last." So, yes, from the verse, it appears pretty clear that this was the last thing that Jesus said. Incidentally, it's actually a quote from Psalms 31:5 that Jesus was quoting. A number of the statements Jesus made from the cross were actually quotes from the Old Testament, much from the book of Psalms. Part of that is that Jesus wanted to direct those who were at the cross to go back and to read these passages of scripture to help validate that he was indeed the Messiah, the fulfillment of these various prophecies that you find in the Old Testament. So, yes, Luke 23:46 seems to be the final words that Jesus spoke when he said, "Into thy hands I commit my spirit," and then he died. All right, thank you, Terrence. Who do we have next?
1: All right, we've got Esther calling in from California with a question about animals. Hello, Esther.
14: Hello, pastors.
0: Hi.
14: I recently saw a documentary about beavers and bees and how they keep the Sabbath. I was just wondering, do animals praise God?
0: Okay. Well, indirectly, you know, they don't consciously say, all right, we're going to worship God or praise God. But when you look at the marvels of creation, and you look at what animals do, and you look at how they are made, you can see evidence of a creator. You can see the handiwork of God in the things that he has made. And so when you look at a hummingbird, and you see its beautiful colors, and you see how that it can drink nectar from a flower while it's flying, and yet it has such endurance to fly long distances, that's all evidence that there is a creator God. So in them just doing what they were made to do, they're in essence praising God.
1: Yeah.
0: They're revealing the glories of God. Not that they purposely gather together. In other words, when a bird sings, he sings because he's a bird, but he's doing what God made him to do. And that, in a sense, is praising God. So, yeah, very good observation.
1: Yeah, just a couple of verses along those lines.
0: Yeah.
1: We have Psalm 148. Read a couple of verses here, starting in verse 1, which says, "Praise the Lord. Praise the Lord from the heavens. Praise him in the heights. Praise him, all the angels. Praise him, all the hosts. Praise him, sun and moon."
0: Mm.
1: Praise him, all you stars of light. Praise him, you heavens of heavens, and you waters above the heavens. Let them praise the name of the Lord. So here we have intangible things. The light, the sun, the moon, the stars, who the psalmist says, praise him, right?
0: That's
1: and
0: right.
1: I love what you said there, John, that when something is created by God, an animal, a sun, a moon, and they're simply doing what they were created to do, in that sense, they're really giving praise to God. And so we're made in the image of God, and we have a, you could say, a higher degree of consciousness. And when we intentionally and purposely do what God created us to do, that is what matters the most for us. So,
0: and we are praising God in that sense.
1: Amen. All right. Our next caller, who's a first time caller, calling in from Virginia. Kalia, thank you so much for calling in, and your question for us this evening is?
15: Yes, I was calling to find out, does the devil worship on Sabbath? Because I have a definition from the dictionary that says the Sabbath is a meeting of witches.
0: Okay. Well, you know, whatever that definition is from the dictionary is wrong. The Sabbath was created by God. It's a memorial of his creative work. It is a day of worship, the righteous worship on the day God set aside, because that's what he asked us to do. God's people throughout time have recognized him as the creator and have remembered the Sabbath to keep it holy. The devil does not worship God. He hates God, and he hates anything that connects people to God, and the Sabbath would be one of those things. So the devil is doing his very best to cause people to ignore or forget this wonderful truth, because, you know, Jesus wants to spend time with us. Christ is the creator. God is made us, and he's set aside a day where we can actually enter into his presence in a special way. It doesn't mean we can't worship him throughout the week, but this is a time that he has set aside for us to gather to worship. And he wants to bless us with his presence in a special way on the seventh day, and always reminding us that he's the one that made us. We didn't make ourselves. So the devil hates the Sabbath. He hates worship. And the Sabbath is a good thing, according to the Bible. We do have a study guide that talks about the Sabbath, and you might enjoy reading it. All you need to do is call and ask. It's called The Forgotten Day in History. Forgotten Day in History, and it's about the Sabbath, what the Bible says. If you'd like to receive it, the number to call is 800-835-6747, or you can dial #250 on your smartphone. Just say Bible Answers Live, and then say, I want that study guide called Forgotten Day in History. While you're on the phone, if you call and you're speaking to one of the operators, you can sign up for free to the Amazing Facts Bible School. We have a set of lessons. We'll mail it to you. You'll be able to read through them, look up the Bible verses, and you'll be able to fill in the quiz, send it back to us. And when you've done the whole course, you will get a certificate of completion from Amazing Facts. It's free, so take advantage of that. You will be blessed. All right, who do we have next?
1: All right, thank you. Our next caller, calling in from New York, has a great name, Aaron, which is my name. Aaron, welcome to the program. Looks like you have a question about Proverbs chapter 3, eh?
16: I do, Aaron.
0: Thanks for calling, and your question tonight.
16: My question is, what is the meaning of that verse, especially the word acknowledge?
0: Okay, let me read it. Proverbs chapter 3, verse 6. It says, in all of your ways, acknowledge him, and he shall direct your paths. So the word they acknowledge means to inquire and submit to his plans and purposes. In other words, if you want God to direct your ways, you need to be willing to go in the way that he leads. You can't say, all right, Lord, I'm going to do my own thing, and I hope this is part of your plan. No, if you really want God to bless, then you need to say, Lord, what is your plan? And that's what it means when it says acknowledge him. In other words, seek his will. Say, Lord, what do you want me to do? We want to search the scriptures, make sure that what we are wanting to do is in harmony with the principles given in the Bible. Sometimes we might need to seek some godly counsel from others. But at the end of the day, if we know this is in harmony with the will of God, and we say, Lord, if it's your will, then through providence, open up the doors, close doors. If you don't want me to go a certain way, we can trust that God is going to lead us. So to acknowledge him is to seek his will and then follow it. And not doing your own thing, but saying, Lord, your will be done. So that's the key.
1: That's right. Great question, though. Very, very practical.
0: Oh, you know what? I just remembered a book. Pastor Doug wrote a book called Determining the Will of God.
1: Oh, yeah.
0: And it's free. We'll send it to anyone who calls and asks. The number is 800-835-6747. It deals with this very verse. Call and ask. It's called Determining the Will of God. All right. Thanks, Aaron. Who do we have next?
1: All right. Another caller in from New York, and it's Phil. Phil, you have an interesting question for us this evening. What is it?
17: I hope I do. Thank you very much. I'll just take a second to say your explanation about the Euphrates was really superb because it ties together religious and secular history. It was excellent.
0: Amen. Well, thank you.
17: My question is, do you believe that woke culture and Marxist globalist ideology are somehow connected to the one world system of the Antichrist?
0: Okay, well, good question. Well, in 1798, you had the French Revolution, which really was the beginning of a nation claiming atheism. And, of course, Marxism, or Marx, Karl Marx, and what he wrote, which kind of came out of that French Revolution, influenced communism, atheism, evolution, and many other isms, materialism, and so on and so forth, sort of was the catalyst for that. What is interesting is that there are two extremes, and of course we can see this in our world today. On the one hand, you would have what we maybe consider the liberal or the left side of things. On the other, you'd have the conservatives, and maybe consider that the right side if you're dealing with politics. But what the Bible does tell us, and these two powers, these two philosophies seem to be at odds with each other, and they are. But what the Bible tells us that at the end of time, the Antichrist power is going to be able to pull both groups together. He's going to unite them for a particular cause, which is going to lead to the enforcing of the mark of the beast. Now, we don't have time to get into the exact details. We do have a study guide that actually talks about the mark of the beast. But it is interesting how that you're going to have, on the one end, those who are very pro, you might say, environmental movements and social justice causes, uniting with those who are directly opposite on the religious side of things, who believe that because of immorality, because of what the culture is doing, the United States will be doomed unless America gets back to God. And you have the Antichrist power reaching sort of middle ground and pulling both groups together. And what is interesting about this, it's going to revolve around a particular day. Now, without me saying too much, get the study guide and read it, dealing with the Antichrist power and the mark of the beast. But it's interesting that in the environmental movement, people are talking about the earth needing a day of rest once a week. And on the religious side of things, you've got the religious world saying we need to get back to God. We need to start enforcing Sunday as a day of rest and worship. Mm. And it's interesting how these two ideas will eventually merge together, being guided by the Antichrist power in the last days to enforce the mark of the beast. So, yes, does what we see happening in politics today and around the world, is that connected with the fulfillment of prophecy? Absolutely. These are signs of the times, and we're living in some very exciting times.
1: Yeah, and I'll just add briefly, there may be powers in the world that seem to be totally opposite, yet both are against or somehow contrary to the Bible and to God. And Satan will take advantage of that. It was, after all, the Sadducees on the left side and the Pharisees on the right side that came together, right, along with the state that crucified Jesus, right? So Satan finds his friends everywhere, right? And when it comes to attacking God's people, all the powers of the world ultimately are going to team up together against the righteous.
0: That's a good point. You know, ultimately, we need to trust in the Bible. Mm-hmm. We can't trust in what's happening in politics. We can't trust in different organizations. We got to trust the Word of God. That's going to be our safety in the last days. Phil, great question. Thanks for calling. You might want to get that study guide called The Antichrist. There's actually two, The Mark of the Beast and The Antichrist. For anyone wanting to learn more about this very important prophetic subject, call 800-835-6747. Ask for those two study guides. You'll be amazed when you read what the Bible says, who these powers are in the last days. Okay, who do we have next?
1: All right, next we have Alexander calling in from New York, and it looks like you're a first-time caller, Alexander. We're so excited to have you here. Welcome to the program. What is your question for us this evening?
18: Good evening, and God bless you guys always.
0: Yeah, thanks.
18: My question is, because we're studying the Great Controversy, and wanted to know if the devil had a chance to visit all the worlds with his lies, or was it only Earth that he got to deceive?
0: Okay, very good. Well, it appears as though he did at some point, and here's why. In Job, you read the book of Job, it begins by talking about a day when the sons of God came to present themselves before God. Now, we know that these sons of God are not human beings. They are representatives of other unfallen worlds. The Bible in Hebrews talks about God who made the worlds, uses the plural. And they are the representatives of these worlds, and Satan shows up at this meeting. And he comes representing Earth. You see, that's why God says, where did you come from? He says, oh, from walking up and down on the Earth, meaning my kingdom. The devil claims this Earth as his. So the fact that there is this meeting taking place, we would understand that the other representatives of the other worlds, they were aware of this rebellion. You read in Revelation chapter 12, it talks about war in heaven. Michael and his angels fought against the dragon and his angels, and the dragon lost, and he was cast out of heaven. Probably the devil and the angels that joined his rebellion kind of wandered through space, you might say, looking for a place that they could claim as a capital. They probably tempted or tried to tempt these other worlds, but they weren't successful. Right around that time, God then starts creating again, and he creates Earth. And the devil says, ah, here's my chance. Man and woman created in the image of God. Let me see if I can deceive them. And of course, he comes, and you know what happened in the Garden of Eden. So yes, the other created beings, the angels, the unfallen worlds, they're aware of this rebellion that took place.
1: Yeah, and I'm going to add one more verse there that goes right along with what you're saying. In Revelation 12, verse 12, it seems in the context is Jesus' crucifixion and the devil being cast out in some secondary sense, right? It says, therefore rejoice, O heavens, and you who dwell in them. Okay, so there's this party in heaven and those who dwell therein, probably not just heaven, but like the heavens surrounding worlds perhaps could be included. And it says, woe to the inhabitants of the earth and the sea, for the devil has come down to you having great wrath because he knows that he has a short time. So there it seems, right, that the devil after the cross in some significant way is sort of trapped to the earth, right? Alluding to before this point, he had some kind of access, as we see in the book of Job, to heavens, heavenly intelligences, other unfallen beings, perhaps, to, yes, attempt to spread his lies. But of course, we're thankful, not thankful that humans rebelled, but we're thankful that we are the only planet that has rebelled and that God is working through the plan to
0: sort of in quarantine here on planet Earth, right?
1: Exactly.
0: Waiting for the restoration of all things. All right. Thank you. Who do we have next?
1: All right. Next, we have Jeanette calling in from Michigan. And I pastored in Michigan for almost 7 years. So a warm place in my heart is Michigan. So Jeanette, welcome to the program for the first time. What's your question for us?
19: Good evening.
1: Good evening.
19: Good evening, Pastor. My question is in Judges chapter 19.
0: Mm-hmm.
19: What happens with the Levite's concubine is really bothersome, even when she returns home in verse 29. But my question is, why do they offer their own family, such as their daughters and concubines, to evil men instead of their visitors? Lot did the same, but he had angels. I could understand that. This was just, you know, random visitors, it seems. But, you know, he offered them his daughter and concubine for their horrible things.
0: Yeah, absolutely. Well, that's a good question. I, of course, to us today, it would be terrible. I mean, the last thing a father would want to do is allow anything bad to happen to his family. You'd think he'd be the first one to step out there in defense. The culture was a little different back in Bible times in that if you brought a stranger into your house, it was your responsibility to take care of him. And they took that very serious. So in the case, for example, of Lot, and in the case of the story that you read about the Levite's concubine, the owner of the house, you know, went out and said to these wicked men, please do not do this thing. Now, of course, they wanted the man in both cases. It says they wanted to know them carnally. And perhaps the thinking would be as well, you know, if they send a woman, maybe they wouldn't be that mean, but apparently, yeah, they were wicked on both accounts. It's a terrible story. You wonder, why is it even in the Bible? Well, the reason it's in the Bible is because this led to civil war in Israel, and the tribe of Benjamin was almost wiped out. And it was terribly painful for the nation. But that was because of this wickedness that was done here in the story in chapter 19. So that's why it's even referenced here in the scriptures, because of the terrible things that happened. So yeah, it might be a little different for us today. We might struggle to try and understand it. But it was the most important thing back in Bible times, that you were to take care of the visitor that came under your roof at any cost. And that's probably what helped motivate those decisions. Well, they're not good decisions. You know, the Bible gives us both good and bad. And that was a bad thing that they did.
1: Yeah, and then just one more principle to keep in mind when you're reading difficult stories, in particular in the book of Judges. There's actually two verses that sort of set the whole theme of the book of Judges. And it's Judges chapter 17, verse 6, and Judges chapter 21, verse 25, which is the very last verse of the whole book of Judges. And it says this: "In those days, there was no king in Israel, and everyone did what was right in his own eyes." Showing basically that, hey, there's a lot of messed up stuff happening here, because instead of, as a caller earlier referred to, Proverbs 3 verses 5 and 6, instead of trusting in God to direct your paths, they were trusting in their own knowledge, right? And so these are the consequences. This is the kind of gross, messed up stuff that we see when people do things in their own eyes. And God is working with sinful humans, even Israelites that claim to serve him at that time, and even today can go astray in different ways when they lose sight of God's principles and
0: his
1: direction.
0: That's a good point. That's a very good point. And of course, if you reject the law of God, you reject the counsel of God, you're probably going to get your counsel from the pagan nations around you.
1: Right.
0: And this was common in the nations around Israel. So they just adopted these pagan traditions.
1: So you have that strong culture and then bringing in some of those surrounding nations.
0: Very good. All right. Well, thank you.
1: Okay. Our next caller is calling in from Days Creek, Oregon. We have Chris here joining the program with us. Hello there, Chris. What is your question for us this evening?
20: Hi there. Thank you for taking my call.
1: Mm-hmm.
20: Was Satan tricked into crucifying Jesus? And this is a claim that's emerged from the popular movement with the Genesis 6 confusion.
0: Yeah.
20: And so I'm just curious. I think they base it off the healing of the demoniacs, and the demons seem kind of clueless to Jesus' purpose, his ministry. Thank you.
0: Well, I we don't know the mind of Satan, but obviously we understand that he is so bent on evil that he can't even control himself. I mean, he can read the Bible. He knows Bible prophecy better than we have, and yet he still continues down the path of wickedness. He knows what his final end is going to be, but it's as if he's past the point of rational thinking.
1: Yeah.
0: He hated Jesus. Of course, he first tried to tempt Jesus into worshiping him, and when that failed, he did everything he can to try and hinder the work of Christ. He inspired, you know, Judas Iscariot, he inspired the religious leaders and the Romans to eventually crucify Jesus. But it almost seems that after Christ submitted to that, it's as if the devil wanted Jesus to come down off the cross, because I think he realized that if Christ went through with the sacrifice, you know, salvation, finally he would be overthrown. So it almost seems that he wanted Jesus to exercise his divine power and come down off the cross. That was a real temptation to Christ. Mm-hmm. That's why Jesus said, if it's possible, let this cup pass from me, not my will, but thy will be done. So, was the devil tricked into crucifying Jesus? No, I don't think so. I don't think he could really help himself. He was so evil.
1: Mm.
0: But when Christ actually submitted, then the devil realized, man, I want him to exercise his power and come down off the cross.
1: Mm.
0: But of course, Jesus didn't. He remained there. And that's why we have hope of eternal life. We have salvation.
1: Amen.
0: Because of Christ's willingness to suffer.
1: Amen.
0: All right. Thank you, Chris.
1: All right. Our next caller is Samuel calling in from Washington. This is a first-time caller. And Samuel, it seems that you're quite young and you have an interesting question for us this evening.
0: Hi, Samuel. How old are you?
21: I am 11 years old, and my question is, are dinosaurs going to be in heaven?
0: Oh, great question. All right. Well, thank you for calling, Sammy. We're glad you're listening.
1: Yeah.
0: Will dinosaurs be in heaven? Well, I think there's going to be animals in heaven that you can't even begin to imagine. You know, there are dinosaurs. Matter of fact, I think there are dinosaurs even mentioned in the Bible. The Bible speaks about something called the behemoth. And if you look at the description given in Job, it talks about this giant animal that eats reeds. He's down by the water. He's a vegetarian, but he has a thick tail and he's massive, bigger than all the other animals. So yeah, it could very well be that in heaven, when you get there, you get to get a dinosaur pet. Maybe a real big dinosaur that sleeps in your front yard. I don't know. But the Bible says, eye has not seen, nor ear heard, neither has it even entered into the heart of man, the things that God is preparing for those that love him. So yes, it could very well be that there will be good dinosaurs in heaven, not the bad ones. There's going to be no death. You don't have to be afraid of any animals. But yes, there will be some wonderful animals in heaven.
1: All right. Our next caller is Pam calling in from Washington. Hello, Pam. Welcome to the program. What's your question for us?
2: Hi. I just want to know, how come when Jesus was speaking to his disciples privately and said, don't go or listen to one that comes from a desert or secret chamber, that would be the Antichrist and it would deceive the very elect. They happen to be his elect. So, and then he never said anything about Paul, because at the end of that chapter, it says he's coming back as lightning strikes in a blink of an eye, like blink. Why didn't he tell him about Paul?
0: Okay, let me get right in there because we can run out of time. So when Jesus said those things, he was referring to his disciples, but even more, it was prophetic because it's talking about the second coming of Christ. So he's talking about us in the last days, and he says, don't be deceived. Friends, we're going to have to end for those listening live, but the rest, stay by. We'll be right back.
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1: All right, welcome back for our final rapid-fire question time. And these questions are specifically taken from those who have submitted questions ahead of time through email. And if you would like to submit a question via email for us to answer at the end of our program, you can submit them to balquestions@amazingfacts.org. So without any further ado, let's get to our questions. Morgan asks, I have heard that we should long for Christ's second coming. How can I long for the second coming when so many people have not yet been saved?
0: All right. Well, that's a good question. Jesus says, or of course, one of the prophecies in the scripture say that the Lord is not slack concerning his promise, talking about the second coming, but he's long suffering towards us, not willing that any should perish. Why hasn't Jesus come yet? Well, he's wanting to give as much time as he possibly can for people to make that decision to serve him. So on the one hand, yes, we are sad, but on the other hand, you know, this world is getting worse and worse, and there's a lot of suffering that people are experiencing here on this earth. When Jesus comes, there's going to be no more war, no more pain, no more sorrow. He's going to make all things new. So on the one hand, we want him to come. Mm-hmm. But on the other hand, we're saying, Lord, but what about this person? What about that person? God knows the perfect time. And we can just trust in him, knowing that he's going to do everything he can to try and save people.
1: All right. Our next question by Chairman. He asks, in relation to Leviticus, where there's laws discussing clean and unclean meats, basically, did these laws also apply to pets?
0: Okay, you know, some of the animals that we have running around our house today would be considered unclean. For example, dogs and cats. You can't eat dogs and cats. Is it okay to have pets? Did the Israelites have pets? Well, we know they had donkeys, and donkeys are unclean, and they use donkeys. You can use unclean animals. You can have unclean pets. Just don't eat them. That's what the Bible is referring to.
1: All right, our next question, Candace asks, do you have to be perfect to get to heaven? In a previous episode, Pastor Doug referred to being perfect in order to go to heaven. What is he talking about? Is it perfect before Jesus comes or after?
0: Okay. When we receive Jesus, our personal Savior, and we confess our sins, the Bible says he's faithful and just to forgive us and to cleanse us from all unrighteousness. We are standing before God just as if we have never sinned. And as long as we are trusting in Jesus, allowing the Holy Spirit to work within us, we can trust that at that time, we will be found completely clothed in his righteousness. And yes, we will be perfect. But as long as we keep allowing the Holy Spirit to dwell within us, we keep trusting he will finish the good work that he has started. Well, friends, thank you so much for joining us for Bible Answers Live. Hopefully we answered your question. Join us again next week for a new episode.
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3: 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What did you say this morning? Don't be a groaner, be a smiler.

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2: Satan saw that his disguise was torn away. His administration was laid open before the unfallen angels and before the heavenly universe. He had revealed himself as a murderer. By shedding the blood of the Son of God, he had uprooted himself from the sympathies of the heavenly beings. Henceforth, his work was restricted. Whatever attitude he might assume, he could no longer await the angels as they came from the heavenly courts, and before them accused Christ's brethren of being clothed with the garments of blackness and the defilement of sin. The last link of sympathy between Satan and the heavenly world was broken. Yet Satan was not then destroyed. The angels did not even then understand all that was involved in the great controversy. The principles at stake were to be more fully revealed. And for the sake of man, Satan's existence must be continued. Man as well as angels must see the contrast between the Prince of Light and the Prince of Darkness. He must choose whom he will serve. In the opening of the great controversy, Satan had declared that the law of God could not be obeyed, that justice was inconsistent with mercy, and that should the law be broken, it would be impossible for the sinner to be pardoned. Every sin must meet its punishment, urged Satan, and if God should remit the punishment of sin, he would not be a God of truth and justice. When men broke the law of God and defied his will, Satan exulted. It was proved, he declared, that the law could not be obeyed. Man could not be forgiven. Because he, after his rebellion, had been banished from heaven, Satan claimed that the human race must be forever shut out from God's favor. God could not be just, he urged, and yet show mercy to the sinner. But even as a sinner, man was in a different position from that of Satan. Lucifer, in heaven, had sinned in the light of God's glory. To him, as to no other created being, was given a revelation of God's love. Understanding the character of God, knowing his goodness, Satan chose to follow his own selfish, independent will. This choice was final. There was no more that God could do to save him. But man was deceived. His mind was darkened by Satan's sophistry. The height and depth of the love of God he did not know. For him there was hope in the knowledge of God's love. By beholding his character, he might be drawn back to God. Through Jesus, God's mercy was manifested to men. But mercy does not set aside justice. The law reveals the attributes of God's character, and not a jot or tittle of it could be changed to meet man in his fallen condition. God did not change his law, but he sacrificed himself in Christ for man's redemption. God was in Christ, reconciling the world unto himself. The law requires righteousness, a righteous life, a perfect character, and this man has not to give. He cannot meet the claims of God's holy law. But Christ, coming to the earth as man, lived a holy life and developed a perfect character. These he offers as a free gift to all who will receive them. His life stands for the life of men. Thus they have remission of sins that are past through the forbearance of God. More than this, Christ imbues men with the attributes of God. He builds up the human character after the similitude of the divine character, a goodly fabric of spiritual strength and beauty. Thus, the very righteousness of the law is fulfilled in the believer in Christ. God can be just and the justifier of him which believeth in Jesus.

0: God's love has been expressed in his justice, no less than in his mercy. Justice is the foundation of his throne and the fruit of his love. It had been Satan's purpose to divorce mercy from truth and justice. He sought to prove that the righteousness of God's law is an enemy to peace. But Christ shows that in God's plan, they are indissolubly joined together. The one cannot exist without the other. Mercy and truth are met together. Righteousness and peace have kissed each other. By his life and his death, Christ proved that God's justice did not destroy his mercy, but that sin could be forgiven and that the law is righteous and can be perfectly obeyed. Satan's charges were refuted. God had given man unmistakable evidence of his love. Another deception was now to be brought forward. Satan declared that mercy destroyed justice, that the death of Christ abrogated the Father's law. Had it been possible for the law to be changed or abrogated, then Christ need not have died. But to abrogate the law would be to immortalize transgression and place the world under Satan's control. It was because the law was changeless, because man could be saved only through obedience to its precepts, that Jesus was lifted up on the cross. Yet the very means by which Christ established the law, Satan represented as destroying it. Here will come the last conflict of the great controversy between Christ and Satan. That the law which was spoken by God's own voice is faulty, that some specification has been set aside, is the claim which Satan now puts forward. It is the last great deception that he will bring upon the world. He needs not to assail the whole law. If he can lead men to disregard one precept, his purpose is gained. For whosoever shall keep the whole law and yet offend it in one point, he is guilty of all. By consenting to break one precept, men are brought under Satan's power. By substituting human law for God's law, Satan will seek to control the world. This work is foretold in prophecy. Of the great apostate power, which is the representative of Satan, it is declared, he shall speak great words against the Most High and shall wear out the saints of the Most High and think to change times and laws. And they shall be given into his hand. Men will surely set up their laws to counterwork the laws of God. They will seek to compel the conscience of others, and in their zeal to enforce these laws, they will oppress their fellow men. The warfare against God's law, which was begun in heaven, will be continued until the end of time. Every man will be tested. Obedience or disobedience is the question to be decided by the whole world. All will be called to choose between the law of God and the laws of men. Here the dividing line will be drawn. There will be but two classes. Every character will be fully developed, and all will show whether they have chosen the side of loyalty or that of rebellion. Then the end will come. God will vindicate his law and deliver his people. Satan and all who have joined him in rebellion will be cut off. Sin and sinners will perish root and branch. Satan the root and his followers the branches. The word will be fulfilled to the prince of evil. Because thou hast set thine heart as the heart of God, I will destroy thee, O covering cherub, from the midst of the stones of fire. Thou shalt be a terror, and never shalt thou be any more. Then the wicked shall not be, yea, thou shalt diligently consider his place, and it shall not be. They shall be as though they had not been. This is not an act of arbitrary power on the part of God. The rejectors of his mercy reap that which they have sown. God is the fountain of life, and when one chooses the service of sin, he separates from God and thus cuts himself off from life. He is alienated from the life of God. Christ says, all they that hate me love death. God gives them existence for a time that they may develop their character and reveal their principles. This accomplished, they receive the results of their own choice. By a life of rebellion, Satan and all who unite with him place themselves so out of harmony with God that his very presence is to them a consuming fire. The glory of him who is love will destroy them. At the beginning of the great controversy, the angels did not understand this. Had Satan and his host then been left to reap the full result of their sin, they would have perished. But it would not have been apparent to heavenly beings that this was the inevitable result of sin. A doubt of God's goodness would have remained in their minds as evil seed to produce its deadly fruit of sin and woe. But not so when the great controversy shall be ended. Then, the plan of redemption having been completed, the character of God is revealed to all created intelligences. The precepts of his law are seen to be perfect and immutable. Then sin has made manifest its nature, Satan his character. Then the extermination of sin will vindicate God's love and establish his honor before a universe of beings who delight to do his will and in whose heart is his law. Well then might the angels rejoice as they looked upon Savior's cross. For though they did not then understand all, they knew that the destruction of sin and Satan was forever made certain, that the redemption of man was assured, and that the universe was made eternally secure. Christ himself fully comprehended the results of the sacrifice made upon Calvary. To all these he looked forward when upon the cross he cried out, "It is finished." Chapter 80. In Joseph's tomb. At last Jesus was at rest. The long day of shame and torture was ended. As the last rays of the setting sun ushered in the Sabbath, the Son of God lay in quietude in Joseph's tomb. His work completed, his hands folded in peace, he rested through the sacred hours of the Sabbath day. In the beginning, the Father and the Son had rested upon the Sabbath after their work of creation. When the heavens and the earth were finished, and all the host of them, the Creator and all heavenly beings rejoiced in contemplation of the glorious scene. The morning stars sang together, and all the sons of God shouted for joy. Now Jesus rested from the work of redemption. And though there was grief among those who loved him on earth, yet there was joy in heaven. Glorious to the eyes of heavenly beings was the promise of the future. A restored creation, a redeemed race, that having conquered sin could never fall. This the result to flow from Christ's completed work. God and the angels saw. With this scene, the day upon which Jesus rested is forever linked. For his work is perfect, and whatever God doeth, it shall be forever. When there should be a restitution of all things which God hath spoken by the mouth of all his holy prophets since the world began, the creation Sabbath, the day on which Jesus lay at rest in Joseph's tomb, will still be a day of rest and rejoicing. Heaven and earth will unite in praise, as from one Sabbath to another the nations of the saved shall bow in joyful worship to God and the Lamb. In the closing events of the crucifixion day, fresh evidence was given of the fulfillment of prophecy, a new witness born to Christ's divinity. When the darkness had lifted from the cross, and the Savior's dying cry had been uttered, immediately another voice was heard, saying, "Truly this was the Son of God." These words were said in no whispered tones. All eyes were turned to see whence they came. Who had spoken? It was a centurion, the Roman soldier. The divine patience of the Savior and his sudden death, with the cry of victory upon his lips, had impressed this heathen. In the bruised, broken body hanging upon the cross, the centurion recognized the form of the Son of God. He could not refrain from confessing his faith. Thus again, evidence was given that our Redeemer was to see of the travail of his soul. Upon the very day of his death, three men, differing widely from one another, had declared their faith. He who commanded the Roman guard, he who bore the cross of the Savior, and he who died upon the cross at his side. As evening drew on, an unearthly stillness hung over Calvary. The crowd dispersed, and many returned to Jerusalem, greatly changed in spirit from what they had been in the morning. Many had flocked to the crucifixion from curiosity, and not from hatred toward Christ. Still, they believed the accusations of the priests and looked upon Christ as a malefactor. Under an unnatural excitement, they had united with the mob in railing against him. But when the earth was wrapped in blackness and they stood accused by their own consciences, they felt guilty of great wrong. No jest or mocking laughter was heard in the midst of the fearful gloom, and when it was lifted, they made their way to their homes in solemn silence. They were convinced that the charges of the priests were false, that Jesus was no pretender. And a few weeks later, when Peter preached upon the day of Pentecost, they were among the thousands who became converts to Christ. But the Jewish leaders were unchanged by the events they had witnessed. Their hatred of Jesus had not abated. The darkness that had mantled the earth at the crucifixion was not more dense than that which still enveloped the minds of the priests and rulers. At his birth, the star had known Christ and had guided the wise men to the manger where he lay. The heavenly hosts had known him and had sung his praise over the plains of Bethlehem. The sea had known his voice and had obeyed his command. Disease and death had recognized his authority and had yielded to him their prey. The sun had known him, and at the sight of his dying anguish had hidden its face of light. The rocks had known him and had shivered into fragments at his cry. Inanimate nature had known Christ and had borne witness to his divinity. But the priests and rulers of Israel knew not the Son of God. Yet the priests and rulers were not at rest. They had carried out their purpose in putting Christ to death, but they did not feel the sense of victory that they had expected. Even in the hour of their apparent triumph, they were harassed with doubts as to what would next take place. They had heard the cry, "It is finished. Father, into thy hands I commend my spirit." They had seen the rocks rent and had felt the mighty earthquake. And they were restless and uneasy. They had been jealous of Christ's influence with the people when living. They were jealous of him even in death. They dreaded the dead Christ more, far more, than they had ever feared the living Christ. They dreaded to have the attention of the people directed any further to the events attending his crucifixion. They feared the results of that day's work. Not on any account would they have had his body remain on the cross during the Sabbath. The Sabbath was now drawing on, and it would be a violation of its sanctity for the bodies to hang upon the cross. So using this as a pretext, the leading Jews requested Pilate that the death of the victims might be hastened and their bodies be removed before the setting of the sun. Pilate was as unwilling as they for the body of Jesus to remain upon the cross. His consent having been obtained, the legs of the two thieves were broken to hasten their death, but Jesus was found to be already dead. The rude soldiers had been softened by what they had heard and seen of Christ, and they were restrained from breaking his limbs. Thus, in the offering of the Lamb of God was fulfilled the law of the Passover. They shall leave none of it unto the morning, nor break any bone of it. According to all the ordinances of the Passover, they shall keep it. The priests and rulers were amazed to find that Christ was dead. Death by the cross was a lingering process. It was difficult to determine when life had ceased. It was an unheard-of thing for one to die within 6 hours of crucifixion. The priests wished to make sure of the death of Jesus, and at their suggestion, the soldier thrust a spear into the Savior's side. From the wound thus made, there flowed two copious and distinct streams, one of blood, the other of water. This was noted by all the beholders. And John states the occurrence very definitely. He says, "One of the soldiers with a spear pierced his side, and forthwith came there out blood and water. And he that saw it bare record, and his record is true. And he knoweth that he saith true, that ye might believe. For these things were done, that the scripture should be fulfilled. A bone of him shall not be broken." And again, another scripture saith, "They will look on him whom they pierced." After the resurrection, the priests and rulers circulated the report that Christ did not die upon the cross, that he merely fainted and was afterward revived. Another report affirmed that it was not a real body of flesh and bone, but the likeness of a body that was laid in the tomb. The action of the Roman soldiers disproved these falsehoods. They broke not his legs, because he was already dead. To satisfy the priests, they pierced his side. Had not life been already extinct, this wound would have caused instant death. But it was not the spear thrust, it was not the pain of the cross, that caused the death of Jesus. That cry, uttered with a loud voice, at the moment of death, the stream of blood and water that flowed from his side declared that he died of a broken heart. His heart was broken by mental anguish. He was slain by the sin of the world. With the death of Christ, the hopes of his disciples perished. They looked upon his closed eyelids and drooping head, his hair matted with blood. His pierced hands and feet in their anguish was indescribable. Until the last, they had not believed that he would die. They could hardly believe that he was really dead. Overwhelmed with sorrow, they did not recall his words foretelling this very scene. Nothing that he had said now gave them comfort. They saw only the cross and its bleeding victim. The future seemed dark with despair. Their faith in Jesus had perished, but never had they loved their Lord as now. Never before had they so felt his worth and their need of his presence. Even in death, Christ's body was very precious to his disciples. They longed to give him an honored burial, but knew not how to accomplish this. Treason against the Roman government was the crime for which Jesus was condemned, and persons put to death for this offense were consigned to a burial ground, especially provided for such criminals. The disciple John, with the women from Galilee, had remained at the cross. They could not leave the body of their Lord to be handled by the unfeeling soldiers and buried in a dishonored grave. Yet they could not prevent it. They could obtain no favors from the Jewish authorities, and they had no influence with Pilate. In this emergency, Joseph of Arimathea and Nicodemus came to the help of the disciples. Both these men were members of the Sanhedrin and were acquainted with Pilate. Both were men of wealth and influence. They were determined that the body of Jesus should have an honorable burial. Joseph went boldly to Pilate and begged from him the body of Jesus. For the first time, Pilate learned that Jesus was really dead. Conflicting reports had reached him in regard to the events attending the crucifixion, but the knowledge of Christ's death had been purposely kept from him. Pilate had been warned by the priests and rulers against deception by Christ's disciples in regard to his body. Upon hearing Joseph's request, he therefore sent for the centurion, who had charge at the cross, and learned for a certainty of the death of Jesus. He also drew from him an account of the scenes of Calvary, confirming the testimony of Joseph. The request of Joseph was granted. While John was troubled about the burial of his master, Joseph returned with Pilate's order for the body of Christ, and Nicodemus came bringing a costly mixture of myrrh and aloes, of about 100 pounds weight, for his embalming. The most honored in all Jerusalem could not have been shown more respect in death. The disciples were astonished to see these wealthy rulers as much interested as they themselves in the burial of their Lord. Neither Joseph nor Nicodemus had openly accepted the Savior while he was living. They knew that such a step would exclude them from the Sanhedrin, and they hoped to protect him by their influence in its councils. For a time they had seemed to succeed, but the wily priests, seeing their favor to Christ, had thwarted their plans. In their absence, Jesus had been condemned and delivered to be crucified. Now that he was dead, they no longer concealed their attachment to him. While the disciples feared to show themselves openly as his followers, Joseph and Nicodemus came boldly to their aid. The help of these rich and honored men was greatly needed at this time. They could do for their dead master what it was impossible for the poor disciples to do, and their wealth and influence protected them, in a great measure, from the malice of the priests and rulers. Gently and reverently, they removed with their own hands the body of Jesus from the cross. Their tears of sympathy fell fast as they looked upon his bruised and lacerated form. Joseph owned a new tomb hewn in a rock. This he was reserving for himself, but it was near Calvary, and he now prepared it for Jesus. The body, together with the spices brought by Nicodemus, was carefully wrapped in a linen sheet. And the Redeemer was borne to the tomb. There, the three disciples straightened the mangled limbs and folded the bruised hands upon the pulseless breast. The Galilean women came to see that all had been done that could be done for the lifeless form of their beloved teacher. Then they saw the heavy stone rolled against the entrance of the tomb, and the Savior was left at rest. The women were last at the cross and last at the tomb of Christ. While the evening shades were gathering, Mary Magdalene and the other Marys lingered about the resting place of their Lord, shedding tears of sorrow over the fate of him whom they loved. And they returned and rested the Sabbath day according to the commandment. That it was a never-to-be-forgotten Sabbath to the sorrowing disciples, and also to the priests, rulers, scribes, and people. At the setting of the sun, on the evening of the preparation day, the trumpet sounded, signifying that the Sabbath had begun. The Passover was observed as it had been for centuries, while he, to whom it pointed, had been slain by wicked hands and lay in Joseph's tomb. On the Sabbath, the courts of the temple were filled with worshippers. The high priest from Golgotha was there, splendidly robed in his sacerdotal garments. White-turbaned priests, full of activity, performed their duties. But some present were not at rest as the blood of bulls and goats was offered for sin.
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2: Did you know that right and left shoes were thought up only a little more than a century ago? Sometimes the biggest factor in creativity is just being able to recognize what's already there.
3: As a child, you sang the song that said, "Jesus loves me, this I know, for the Bible tells me so." You knew the words so well, you sang them. "I am weak, but he is strong." The words of that song are from Scripture, and they are true. When you are at your weakest, when you think you cannot take one more step, his strength takes over. He will walk with you and even carry you when necessary. Jesus wants us to look to Him in times of sorrow and days of despair. Let Him be your strength today.
4: Do you know who has dominion over the angels? 1 Peter 3 verse 22 explains that Jesus has gone into heaven and is at the right hand of God, angels and authorities and powers having been made subject to Him.
5: Welcome again to Digital Disconnect. I'm your host, Scott Ritzema, and I always like to say it's a joy to be here with you. And that's especially important in this session. We live in a dark world. The entertainment industry is full of absolute demonic manipulation and spiritualism. And it's important to expose that so we understand how beautiful the light is by contrast and how dangerous it is to dabble in the entertainment industry. So it's especially important to begin with prayer and with the joy and light of Jesus in our hearts as we tackle this great controversy that we live in the media. Let's pray. Father, we thank you so much for this time to be together in this virtual platform using the media to understand the dangers of worldly media. May we dwell on that which is true and noble and right and lovely and excellent and admirable and praiseworthy. And we know that Jesus is all those things, so may He be at the forefront of our thoughts as we understand the nature of the conflict before us and before our children. In Jesus' name we pray. Amen. This session is entitled The Spirit of the Entertainment Industry. And I want to begin way back in the 20s. Hollywood was beginning. There was a famous actor called Rudolph Valentino. A book that records the history of his family mentions that his wife would actually be receiving from spiritual inspiration the script that would be delivered to the set and to the director the next day. The book was called Madame Valentino by Michael Morris. And you might say, well, that was quite getting off to a dark start in the 1920s with the beginnings of Hollywood. It continued. In the 1930s, Mae West was one of the most famous actresses at that time, and she, it's said that Mae West received inspiration from psychic phenomenon. Her psychic recalls that she would pace around the room saying, "Forces, forces, come to me and help me write a script." She would begin to hear voices and images as the plot was revealed to her. She would lie in bed in a trance-like state, dictating as the spirits entered. Fast forward to modern times and you get actors and actresses who've admitted the same, that they are receiving inspiration from literal demonic sources. So this is not metaphoric, this is not hyperbole, but one Oprah Winfrey. She was an actress, you may not remember that, but she says, "This is how I see acting. I use my body to be a carrier for the spirits of those who have come before me." She said, "I tried to empty myself and let the spirit inhabit me." The spirits of the dead, so-called, and the Bible condemns communicating with, quote, the dead. A very serious thing that Oprah Winfrey was involved with in her acting, opening herself for the spirits to inhabit her. She says, "This is how I see acting. Becoming possessed is what we would call it biblically." And Peter Sellers, another famous actor, said the same thing. He says, "It's rather like being a medium. You open yourself and let something inhabit your body." Another one was a famous actor named Robin Williams. He says, "There's also that thing, it is possession." I'm quoting, possession. He used the actual word, and he says, "In the old days, you'd be burned for that." So he's talking about literal spiritualism. Very serious things we're discussing here. He also went on in the quote to say he thought that it was empowering in his acting to have that experience of possession. I know these things are quite unbelievable sounding, and many people would say, "That's impossible, this couldn't be." When they say it themselves, who am I to say that they are wrong? When they say, "I am having entities inhabit my body and becoming possessed." If you want to see the quotes, by the way, do please contact me, because I'm not going to be in 28 minutes going through every quote from all the entertainers of the last 100 years who've admitted and bragged about these things, because they are voluminous, and I can just email you the quotes and the references, scottritzema@gmail.com. again. But Denzel Washington is another famous actor. He was actually asked in an interview, you know, "How did you act so powerfully in that scene?" It was in the movie Glory. And the critics acclaimed his scene and how he acted so well, and "You were so in charge in that scene." And he said, "Well, basically what I did was got on my knees before the recording began." He says, "I got on my knees," which I like to do before a recording as well, as pray to the Lord. But he says, "I got on my knees and communicated with the spirits." And when I came out, I was in charge. I couldn't have acted that, he says. I couldn't have made a decision to play that part, end quote. So he was very much bowing down before the spirits, as he called them, and being empowered by them to do something he otherwise couldn't have done. Now, many actors and actresses say such things, and musicians, we'll talk about the musicians in this session as well, the spirit of the entertainment industry definitely coming from the dark side. But one quote really was helpful to me as I was evaluating this. Is this an offhand person? Is this a random thing? Or is this a trend and tendency in Hollywood? Well, there was an actress named Fairuza Balk who was the star in the witchcraft movie called The Craft. And in that film, they were promoting witchcraft, and the journalists asked the actors and actresses, is this a real thing? Like, people get into witchcraft in Hollywood? And here's the quote you'll see on the graphic. She says, quote, a lot of actors who don't mention their names, of course, are very much into this. So meaning into witchcraft. A lot. So there's a quantity for you. It's not just, okay, I'm going to stay away from Denzel Washington and Peter Sellers and Robin Williams and these old 1920s and 1930s actors and actresses. It is quantified vaguely as a lot. Enough to have her say, you know, a lot of people are really into this. And they're not mentioning their names, of course, because that's not something most people brag about, that they're into spirit worship and demon possession. Very serious and sober spiritual issues we are dealing with in the spirit of the entertainment industry. And I say that from somebody who's experienced it to some extent. I mentioned earlier that I used to play in a rock band. And if I were to show you video and imagery, I'd rather just not. But there are some clips and graphics of when I was involved in playing in a punk rock band. There was one particular occasion on October 31 of 1998. And that was the year when, oh, we were the coolest guys because we played in the band and we played the rock music. And the local church actually let us play in their site for a spirit worship Halloween party of some kind. We were dressed in demon attire with the painted faces in black and white. And praise God for a new creation. When you can say the old things have gone away and behold, all things are new. I am in Christ and I am a new creation. And so having forsworn that and said no to that and goodbye to that, I look back on it with horror. The kind of music I listened to, the kind of movies I watched and sought after. But now we seek after Christ with all our hearts. Now, who is the guy that brought this diabolical Satanism to American culture, where it became cool and became prominent? His name was Aleister Crowley. And Aleister Crowley had a book called The Book of the Law, in which he stated his credo. And it is as, quote, as you see on the screen here, quote, do as thou wilt shall be the whole of the law. Doing what you want to do is the entirety of the law. Now, I believe in the Bible and in Jesus Christ and what he taught. He said, loving the Lord your God and loving your neighbor and the Ten Commandments hanging upon those two principles are the whole of the law. But Aleister Crowley believes following your own desires, follow your heart, you may have heard. Well, he was known by the BBC as, quote, the wickedest man in the world. He called himself Satan's chief of staff. He was made no secret about the fact that he was promoting straight up Satanism as the most prominent Satanist in 20th century, in history, really, other than the Satan himself. He brought modern culture into that satanic ideology in a mainstream way where it became acceptable and cool and just the thing and the part of the fashions and trends of popular culture. He advocated actually using music as an avenue for experiencing the music industry, which would adopt his ideas and promote his ideas of do what thou wilt. And that's not some conspiracy theory or some secret or something that you need to decode on the Beatles album of Sgt. Pepper's Lonely Hearts Club Band. They put Aleister Crowley right on the cover of the album, and John Lennon said the whole Beatle idea was to do what you want, right? Do what thou wilt. So he's saying our worldview, the Beatles' ideas, their ideology, the whole Beatle idea is, and he quotes Aleister Crowley, do what thou wilt. And they put him on the cover, and they said, these are people we admire and like. But I think that would be one they especially admired and liked, because they said the whole Beatle idea was Aleister Crowley's idea of do what thou wilt. So the rock and roll movement was underway. You had the 1960s, not just the Beatles. You had Led Zeppelin. Let me quote for you from from Jimmy Page, who said, "I feel Crowley is a misunderstood genius of the 20th century because his whole thing was liberation of the person. What you want to do, do it," he said. Is that liberation? That is enslavement to sin, to Satan. But he said, "I've employed Crowley's system in my own day-to-day life, and that is the way big names are made these days." So how are the big names made in the entertainment industry? Employing Crowley's system, according to the guitarist for Led Zeppelin. And it's not just them. Many, many musicians and singers that we don't have time to get into. And I know 3ABN has series on this very topic of the music industry. So we're kind of skirting the edges of it. But Pastor Loma Kang doing a fantastic job exposing this. And so I'm just kind of adding emphasis to that by sharing these quotes with you in rapid fire fashion. But there are a number of people who put Crowley in their songs and they say we're, you know, wearing Crowley's uniform and we sing about Mr. Crowley. So again, I wanted to emphasize it's not a conspiracy theory. It's not something people have cooked up. They bragged about this from the 60s on and when it really became mainstream in the music industry. But one thing that people didn't notice was one like a Michael Jackson. You fast forward to the 1980s and he actually spoke of how he used specific methods that Crowley advocated for invoking spirits. It was to go in a private secret place in a room with moving walls and mirrors and all this dark spiritualism practices. And he said, "I advocate doing that." He said, "I do that and I talk to," he speaks of a dead piano player named Liberace. And that's where he was communicating with the dead, which again, we know biblically is not recommended. It's participating with demon worship and is absolutely dangerous. So we don't want to touch that stuff with a 10-foot pole. But on to more modern times, past the 80s, we get to the hip hop movement that sort of has supplanted rock and roll as the biggest kid on the block, so to speak. Jay-Z a big name? Now, interestingly, you look at the graphic of Jay-Z, he put the quote from Aleister Crowley right on the sweatshirt there. And so that's not hiding it. It's not something you need to wonder about. It's in quotation marks, in Old English script, and word for word, "Do what thou wilt," Aleister Crowley's credo. In a song that Jay-Z put out, they said, "I live by you, desire. Your love is my scripture." So the desires of the flesh, living by desire, and loving desire is their religion. They said, "We formed a new religion," in that song. It's called No Church in the Wild. "We formed a new religion. There's no sins as long as there's permission. And it's something that the pastor don't preach." So that's all the lyrics of that particular song, saying, "We formed a new religion." Now, time out. Did they form it? Who formed the religion that began in heaven with "do what thou wilt"? I will be in the position of God. I will make my own rule, my own law, my own authority. That was Satan. So he formed that religion. Crowley didn't even form it. Definitely Jay-Z didn't form it, but they think they're a big deal. They have names for themselves that are blasphemous names in this hip-hop community. And in pop as well, these are the big music genres that dominate the youth culture of the 21st century. But you heard the words straight out. It is "do what thou wilt." And it's not just these few examples. Oh, if I had time to go through every quote that I could find from the music I'm ashamed to say I used to listen to and love, all about "do what thou wilt. I'm free to do what I want any old time. Do what you want to do, whatever gets you. It's my life and I'll do what I want." These are all different singers, different genres over the years. Do what you want to do, what you want to do. Try hard to live your life, live right, the way you want. Oh, that was seeking for self and pleasure seeking. That's not going to bring joy and fulfillment. I need to do what I feel like doing, so let me go. I mean, this is all the enticing stuff that the devil puts out there to make us seekers of pleasure. It's "do what I want because I can. If I don't, because I want to." Do what you want to do. There ain't no rules. Do anything you want to do. Do what you want. Again, these are all different songs saying the same thing, reading off the Crowleyan script of "do what thou wilt." Do what you want to do. Do what you want. Let me hear you say it's my thing. I do what I want to do. You're hearing "do what thou wilt" pretty clearly in this, aren't you? I won't go exhaustively through it, but it goes on to worldview philosophy distortions like "the truth is all within yourself" and "follow your heart." Now, it says, why second guess what feels so right? Just trust your heart. Now, again, the Bible says don't trust the heart. It says it is deceitful above all things. But the message of the entertainment industry ministry is putting self in the position of God, following a straight-up demonic program of Aleister Crowley. And the list of that goes on and on. It's slide after slide and segment after segment of slides showing all of these quotations from the music industry where they're not hiding it. It's, preaching, we formed a new religion, and our scripture is loving our own desires. Now, you might say, okay, well, then who's the musician behind the music, so to speak? This is not just an Aleister Crowleyan phenomenon. When you go back to the 1930s and you look for the origins of the rock music movement to develop into what it became in the 50s and 60s with this big thing, it was in the 1930s, and a man called Robert Johnson, I want you to just take a look at the image there at the crossroads. You've probably heard of the crossroads if you ever got involved in this worldly stuff. I hope you didn't. But Robert Johnson, famously at the crossroads of 61 and 49 in Clarksdale, Mississippi, made this deal with the devil and acquired this ability to play the guitar. Well, he had been heretofore a talentless guitarist, according to his mentor, Son House, the famous blues artist, who spoke of Robert Johnson as having no talent whatsoever until he went and he disappeared for 6 months or so and then came back and supposedly did this thing, this spiritual commitment to the enemy. And then he could play his guitar in ways that held audiences spellbound. And people were like, whoa, we've never heard a sound like this. He went from talentless to the most prominent musical innovator of his generation, basically inventing the rock and roll style guitar overnight. So maybe there's something going on there when the musicians of the 60s would sing about the crossroads and acknowledge the importance of that place. To this day, it's still a tourist trap where people go who love rock music history and think this was some great thing. Now, by the way, nobody's out of the reach of Jesus Christ if they want Jesus Christ back in their life. So don't you ever hear something like sold his soul to the devil in the music industry, in the entertainment industry, and go, oh, when I was 14, I said some foolish thing and made some commitment and blood oath or whatever people get into. If right now you're hearing this and you have a past and you want to be with Jesus Christ, the deal is sealed. Jesus sealed that at the cross, that he is there for you to receive him, if you will. And so we can repent. I did. I was involved in these things. And here I have the opportunity to expose them for what they are. So I praise God that we can walk in newness of life and not be oppressed. Because that Robert Johnson, he was oppressed. He sang songs about a hellhound on my trail and demonically oppressed for his career. Now, there's another guy who spoke of this. We fast forward from Robert Johnson to the 1950s. And I love speaking about redemption because 3ABN actually hosted a interview with this famed musician. He was the king of rock and roll, even beyond where Elvis would stand. His name was Richard. They called him Little Richard. But this brother came around to the truth and repented of his ways and was interviewed. And I just praise God for 3ABN airing that and this brother making that commitment to Jesus Christ. But when he was involved and steeped in the spiritualism in the 50s, he was the rock musician. He was the sought after guy. And he said, quote, he spoke of where he got the music from. And he said, I was directed and commanded by the power of darkness that people don't believe exists, the power of the devil, Satan. So praise God you can come out of that, right? But that's what was going on in the music industry movement of the time. He said, I was directed and commanded by another power, the power of darkness that a lot of people don't believe exists, the power of the devil, Satan. So he was kind of clear about who that was directing not just his career, but you heard it from the other musicians of the time all the way up to our day when we heard that it was a Crowleyan influence. But now we're understanding the devil himself is really the one, not just an Aleister Crowleyan allegiance, but a particular devotion to the spirits, just like the actors talked about, I got on my knees before the spirits, and John Lennon spoke in another interview about how he was filled with many spirits, and he was a temple being replaced by this spirit and then this spirit. And he says, talking about the writing of his songs, he says, I don't know who the blank writes it. I'm removing the expletives. I don't know who the blank writes it. I'm just sitting there, and the whole song comes out. So he says, I don't know who wrote my songs. And the Rolling Stones, you'll see the quote on the screen from Keith Richards, who wrote songs. He said, songs, yeah, they think you wrote it. So the Rolling Stones, famous rock band, people think they wrote their songs. He says, really, you are just a medium, like being at a seance. Songs come to me en masse. I didn't do anything except to happen to have been awake when it arrived. So he was very clear also that the origins of his music were not in his own creative capacity. He says, people think I wrote my songs. Not so. Same thing with Jimmy Page and Robert Plant of Led Zeppelin. They said that they received the song, Stairway to Heaven, the most played song in radio history at one point at least. And they said that my hand just started writing. I almost leapt out of my seat. I mean, these are direct quotes where they say their hand just started writing and it startled them. And they received that song, that they did not compose that song. Ginger Baker was a bassist for the band Cream, and he said the same thing about when they're playing the music. He says, something else is playing my instrument, and I don't understand it. It is frightening. We'll all play the same thing out of nowhere, and something else is playing my instrument. So these examples are, again, voluminous, but a few will suffice to make the point. Back into the modern times, some of the pop musicians. Have you ever heard of Beyoncé? Oh, yes, important musician of our time. When she said, when I see a video of myself on stage or TV, I'm like, who is that girl? That's not me. I wouldn't dare do that. She says, I created my stage persona. She has this alter ego, Sasha Fierce, so that to protect myself, so that when I go home, I don't have to think about what it is I do. I don't have to feel bad about this immorality I'm into. Sasha is not me. I wouldn't like Sasha if I met her off stage. So she's saying that this is something else she adopts, but is it just an act? Because we're talking about how the devil is the true one behind this. Is she just acting bad and then she feels better because she calls it another name? No, listen to the next quote. She says, I have someone else that takes over when I'm on stage. Someone else takes over her. She says, when I'm on stage, I'm not afraid of my sexuality. The tone of my voice gets different, and I'm fearless. I'm just a different person. Things I do when performing, I would never do normally. I have out-of-body experiences. If I cut my leg, if I fall, I don't even feel it. I'm not aware of my face or my body. Have you ever talked to somebody and they're like, yeah, the other day I wasn't aware of my face or my body and I was outside of my body and I would cut my leg and I didn't feel it. These are very spiritual manifestations. This is not normal. In her own words, I have someone else that takes over my body when I'm on stage. And speaking of on stage, she was at the Video Music Awards and was wearing a particular ring that has goat imagery on it. You can see the graphic there with the goat skull, the goat horned deity, Baphomet, which we saw in a previous session with the children looking up adoringly at the Baphomet statue in Detroit, Michigan. You also see the eye symbolism. And eye symbolism became very popular. And you might say, this seems to have come out of nowhere. And people discuss, okay, what is this all about the eye and doing this? And you can see the other image of her going like that with the triangle. And people get into conspiracy theories about eye symbolism that are not necessary. But the media likes to say, oh, this is nothing. You know, all she was doing there when she did this at the Super Bowl was promoting her husband's record company. You can see Jay-Z, her husband, using the symbol there. And so, oh, she's not doing anything satanic. She's not promoting demonism or Satan worship. She's just promoting a record company. But doesn't that beg the question, why is Jay-Z's record company all about the eye symbolism? And why did this happen at the Super Bowl, which Madonna referred to as the Holy of Holies of American culture? She said, when I do the Super Bowl halftime show, I get to come in at the halfway point of the church experience. She says it's the Holy of Holies, and the halftime show of the Super Bowl is the church experience, and I get to deliver the sermon. That was her words directly on CNN in an interview with Anderson Cooper. That was Madonna speaking about the Super Bowl. So the symbolism used at the Super Bowl means something to these people. I know we look at it and we say, that's silly. What is this? Is kind of like immature, you know, secret handshake stuff. But to them, it means something. Eye symbolism appeared like on all the pop stars overnight. I mean, where did that come from with everybody doing this and this and this? I mean, this doesn't just happen. And so we could take one of two paths. We could speculate. We could spend like 85 hours over the next, you know, several weeks watching every YouTube video we can find exposing the secrets of the Illuminati, and we can walk out, you know, a little imbalanced in mind and having wasted a lot of time. So I want to save us that process, and that's coming for us from a student of history. I love to understand the unseen side of history, as I'm sure you've seen, in understanding the media manipulation, understanding the origins of modern public schooling, and understanding the true nature of the agenda in these last days, having historical roots and manifesting as diabolical fruits in the last days. But having a proper balance here would bring just one slide to answer, one graphic to answer the question about what is this eye symbolism all about. So I want to share with you what Carlos Santana says about this eye symbolism in the music industry. He first begins by saying, in my meditations, the entity called Metatron said, we want to hook you back to the radio airwave frequency to reach junior high schools, and universities. Once you reach them, we want you to present them with a new form of existence. So he's speaking to an entity, and the entity says to him, we're going to hook you back to the radio airwave frequency. You're going to reach the young people. So did you notice the devil has an outreach program here? He's reaching the youth through the entertainment industry and inspiring, literally having conversations with demonic entities, these major music stars, having and passing it on to us in Rolling Stone magazine in an interview. And I know this sounds unbelievable. I was presenting the Media on the Brain seminar one time at a church, sharing these very quotes, and somebody was in the back, like, skeptical, and they came up to me afterward and they said, Scott, he actually said that. I'm like, I know, I'm not going to quote it if he didn't say it. I'm going to make sure these are real validated statements by these people. And he's showing me in Rolling Stone, like, look, here's where he actually said it. Yeah, he said that. He spoke with this entity. The entity has a name, Metatron, and we're going to get you reaching the youth. Now, what does this have to do with the eye symbolism? Here's the rest of the quote. He says, this Metatron is represented by the eye inside the triangle symbolism. And he says, this Metatron wants listeners to, in Santana's own words, remember your divinity. Now pause right there. Do you have divinity? I do not have divinity. You do not have divinity. Jesus has divinity. God has divinity. We are mortal humans who do not have divinity. But Satan's thing is, you will be like God. I will ascend and I will be in the position of God. Eve, you can be like God. Aleister Crowley says, do what thou wilt and you make a law unto yourself. Satanism teaches you are a God. And that's exactly what Santana is preaching. He says, you will have your own divinity, and that's the message. So here's the big secret behind the all-seeing eye symbolism all over in the music industry. It's just another angle and a sort of occult, you know, ritual symbolism type of usage of the same toxic ideology of darkness, putting us in the position of God. And that's something we don't want to even touch. Again, I don't want to listen to these musicians. I don't want to have anything to do with them. And most of us look at the ones that are obviously dark and satanic, and we go, okay, yeah, I'm not going to touch that. But did you know a guy like Sammy Davis Jr. was into Aleister Crowley? You look at pictures of him, he looks like he's singing special music at church, you know? Or Sting, you know, the musician from The Police. You know, he was into Crowley. I hear him at the dentist office, you know, in the waiting room. It's not like dark, evil hip-hop and satanic, dark, psychedelic rock music, but we got to be careful when we touch, when we look at the worldly things and try to say, well, I'm going to do worldly light. You know, I'm going to do things that aren't as dark. One of the people in the music industry who said we're doing witchcraft music was actually the Beach Boys, who you'd think they're totally innocent. We were doing witchcraft music. Beach Boys, I thought they were innocent, just singing about, you know, going to the beach and going surfing and so on. And so, you know, I could quote a number of people that would really surprise you in terms of them also being into these things. How about I Love Lucy? You know, she got her ideas of being on I Love Lucy from a communication from a dead loved one, a dead friend. So the devil's really working through this. Don't try to find worldly light in the things that aren't as bad. Come apart and be separate, saith the Lord. Touch no unclean thing, and I will receive you. And that's the joy. We can be received by Jesus.
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6: Never be afraid to ask questions when you don't understand something. People can tell you're clever by your answers, but they can tell you're wise by your questions.
7: Music and rhythm. It's hard to separate the two. They go hand in hand. The human body and rhythm. Nature, the universe around us and rhythm. They go hand in hand as well. Just stop for a minute and listen. Can you feel the tempo of your heartbeat or hear the cadence of a cricket? Whether we choose to see it or not, rhythm is all around us. Music helps us to get in tune with the world around us and even with our own bodies. For example, a person who has just suffered a stroke may have limited walking abilities. Music and the rhythm within, when used in a scientific way, can help the patient find a rhythm to their gait. Gradually increasing the tempo of the music will enable the gait to quicken until the person can walk better. This is a wonderful discovery and a wonderful way for us to improve our lives.

0: scripture is inspired by God and profitable for teaching, for reproof, for correction, for training in righteousness, so that the man of God may be adequate, equipped for every good work. Enjoy the following reading of God's Word.
1: Chapter 20. In those days was Hezekiah sick unto death, and the prophet Isaiah the son of Amoz came to him and said unto him, Thus saith the Lord, Set thine house in order, for thou shalt die, and not live. Then he turned his face to the wall and prayed unto the Lord, saying, I beseech thee, O Lord, remember now how I have walked before thee in truth and with a perfect heart, and have done that which is good in thy sight. And Hezekiah wept sore. And it came to pass, afore Isaiah was gone out into the middle court, that the word of the Lord came to him, saying, Turn again, and tell Hezekiah the captain of my people, Thus saith the Lord, the God of David thy father, I have heard thy prayer, I have seen thy tears, behold, I will heal thee. On the third day thou shalt go up unto the house of the Lord, and I will add unto thy days 15 years, and I will deliver thee and this city out of the hand of the king of Assyria, and I will defend this city for mine own sake and for my servant David's sake. And Isaiah said, Take a lump of figs. And they took and laid it on the boil, and he recovered. And Hezekiah said unto Isaiah, What shall be the sign that the Lord will heal me, and that I shall go up into the house of the Lord the third day? And Isaiah said, This sign shalt thou have of the Lord, that the Lord will do the thing that he hath spoken. Shall the shadow go forward 10 degrees, or go back 10 degrees? And Hezekiah answered, It is a light thing for the shadow to go down 10 degrees, nay, but let the shadow return backward 10 degrees. And Isaiah the prophet cried unto the Lord, and he brought the shadow 10 degrees backward, by which it had gone down in the dial of Ahaz. At that time Berodach Baladan, the son of Baladan, king of Babylon, sent letters and a present unto Hezekiah, for he had heard that Hezekiah had been sick. And Hezekiah hearkened unto them, and shewed them all the house of his precious things, the silver, and the gold, and the spices, and the precious ointment, and all the house of his armor, and all that was found in his treasures. There was nothing in his house, nor in all his dominion, that Hezekiah shewed them not. Then came Isaiah the prophet unto King Hezekiah, and said unto him, What said these men, and from whence came they unto thee? And Hezekiah said, They are come from a far country, even from Babylon. And he said, What have they seen in thy house? And Hezekiah answered, All the things that are in mine house have they seen. There is nothing among my treasures that I have not shewed them. And Isaiah said unto Hezekiah, Hear the word of the Lord. Behold, the days come that all that is in thine house, and that which thy fathers have laid up in store unto this day, shall be carried into Babylon. Nothing shall be left, saith the Lord. And of thy sons that shall issue from thee, which thou shalt beget, shall they take away, and they shall be eunuchs in the palace of the king of Babylon. Then said Hezekiah unto Isaiah, Good is the word of the Lord which thou hast spoken. And he said, Is it not good if peace and truth be in my days? And the rest of the acts of Hezekiah, and all his might, and how he made a pool and a conduit, and brought water into the city, are they not written in the book of the chronicles of the kings of Judah? And Hezekiah slept with his fathers, and Manasseh his son reigned in his stead. Chapter 21. Manasseh was 12 years old when he began to reign, and reigned 55 years in Jerusalem. And his mother's name was Hephzibah. And he did that which was evil in the sight of the Lord, after the abominations of the heathen whom the Lord cast out before the children of Israel. For he built up again the high places which Hezekiah his father had destroyed. And he reared up altars for Baal, and made a grove, as did Ahab king of Israel, and worshipped all the host of heaven, and served them. And he built altars in the house of the Lord, of which the Lord said, In Jerusalem will I put my name. And he built altars for all the host of heaven in the 2 courts of the house of the Lord. And he made his son pass through the fire, and observed times, and used enchantments, and dealt with familiar spirits and wizards. He wrought much wickedness in the sight of the Lord, to provoke him to anger. And he set a graven image of the grove that he had made in the house, of which the Lord said to David, and to Solomon his son, In this house, and in Jerusalem, which I have chosen out of all tribes of Israel, will I put my name forever. Neither will I make the feet of Israel move any more out of the land which I gave their fathers, only if they will observe to do according to all that I have commanded them, and according to all the law that my servant Moses commanded them. But they hearkened not, and Manasseh seduced them to do more evil than did the nations whom the Lord destroyed before the children of Israel. And the Lord spake by his servants the prophets, saying, Because Manasseh, king of Judah, hath done these abominations, and hath done wickedly above all that the Amorites did, which were before him, and hath made Judah also to sin with his idols, therefore thus saith the Lord God of Israel, Behold, I am bringing such evil upon Jerusalem and Judah, that whosoever heareth of it, both his ears shall tingle. And I will stretch over Jerusalem the line of Samaria and the plummet of the house of Ahab. And I will wipe Jerusalem as a man wipeth a dish, wiping it and turning it upside down. And I will forsake the remnant of mine inheritance and deliver them into the hand of their enemies. And they shall become a prey and a spoil to all their enemies. Because they have done that which was evil in my sight and have provoked me to anger since the day their fathers came forth out of Egypt, even unto this day. Moreover, Manasseh shed innocent blood very much, till he had filled Jerusalem from one end to another, beside his sin wherewith he made Judah to sin, in doing that which was evil in the sight of the Lord. Now the rest of the acts of Manasseh, and all that he did, and his sin that he sinned, are they not written in the book of the Chronicles of the kings of Judah? And Manasseh slept with his fathers, and was buried in the garden of his own house, in the garden of Uzzah, and Amon his son reigned in his stead. Amon was 22 years old when he began to reign, and he reigned 2 years in Jerusalem. And his mother's name was Mashulameth, the daughter of Haruz of Jotbah. And he did that which was evil in the sight of the Lord, as his father Manasseh did. And he walked in all the way that his father walked in, and served the idols that his father served, and worshipped them. And he forsook the Lord God of his fathers, and walked not in the way of the Lord. And the servants of Ammon conspired against him, and slew the king in his own house. And the people of the land slew all them that had conspired against King Ammon. And the people of the land made Josiah his son king in his stead. Now the rest of the acts of Ammon which he did, are they not written in the book of the Chronicles of the kings of Judah? And he was buried in his sepulchre in the garden of Uzzah, and Josiah his son reigned in 22. Josiah was 8 years old when he began to reign, and he reigned 31 years in Jerusalem. And his mother's name was Jedidah, the daughter of Adaiah of Bascoth. And he did that which was right in the sight of the Lord, and walked in all the way of David his father, and turned not aside to the right hand or to the left. And it came to pass in the 18th year of King Josiah, that the king sent Shaphan, the son of Azaliah, the son of Meshulam, the scribe, to the house of the Lord, saying, Go up to Hilkiah the high priest, that he may sum the silver which is brought into the house of the Lord, which the keepers of the door have gathered of the people. And let them deliver it into the hand of the doers of the work, that have the oversight of the house of the Lord, and let them give it to the doers of the work which is in the house of the Lord, to repair the breaches of the house, unto carpenters, and builders, and masons, and to buy timber and hewn stone to repair the house. Albeit, there was no reckoning made with them of the money that was delivered into their hand, because they dealt faithfully. And Hilkiah the high priest said unto Shaphan the scribe, I have found the book of the law in the house of the Lord. And Hilkiah gave the book to Shaphan, and he read it. And Shaphan the scribe came to the king, and brought the king word again, and said, Thy servants have gathered the money that was found in the house, and have delivered it into the hand of them that do the work, that have the oversight of the house of the Lord. And Shaphan the scribe shewed the king, saying, Hilkiah the priest hath delivered me a book. And Shaphan read it before the king. And it came to pass, when the king had heard the words of the book of the law, that he rent his clothes. And the king commanded Hilkiah the priest, and Ahikam the son of Shaphan, and Achbor the son of Milkiah, and Shaphan the scribe, and Azahiah the servant of the king, saying, Go ye, inquire of the Lord for me, and for the people, and for all Judah, concerning the words of this book that is found. For great is the wrath of the Lord that is kindled against us, because our fathers have not hearkened unto the words of this book, to do according unto all that which is written concerning us. So Hilkiah the priest, and Ahikam, and Achbor, and Shaphan, and Azahiah, went unto Huldah the prophetess, the wife of Shallum, the son of Tikva, the son of Harhas, keeper of the wardrobe. Now she dwelt in Jerusalem in the college, and they communed with her. And she said unto them, Thus saith the Lord God of Israel, Tell the man that sent you to me, Thus saith the Lord, Behold, I will bring evil upon this place and upon the inhabitants thereof, even all the words of the book which the king of Judah hath read, because they have forsaken me and have burned incense unto other gods, that they might provoke me to anger with all the works of their hands. Therefore my wrath shall be kindled against this place and shall not be quenched. But to the king of Judah which sent you to inquire of the Lord, thus shall ye say to him, Thus saith the Lord God of Israel, as touching the words which thou hast heard, because thine heart was tender and thou hast humbled thyself before the Lord when thou heardest what I spake against this place and against the inhabitants thereof, that they should become a desolation and a curse, and has rent thy clothes and wept before me, I also have heard thee, saith the Lord. Behold, therefore, I will gather thee unto thy fathers, and thou shalt be gathered into thy grave in peace, and thine eyes shall not see all the evil which I will bring upon this place. And they brought the king word again.
0: Thank you for listening, and may the power of God rest on your life from the reading of His Word.

faith is not an opiate, but a stimulant. Looking to Calvary will not quiet your soul into non-performance of duty, but will create faith that will work, purifying the soul from all selfishness. There are two errors against which the children of God, particularly those who have just come to trust in His grace, especially need to guard. The first is that of looking to their own works, trusting to anything they can do to bring themselves into harmony with God. He who is trying to become holy by his own works in keeping the law is attempting an impossibility. It is the grace of Christ alone through faith that can make us holy. The opposite and no less dangerous error is that belief in Christ releases men from keeping the law of God. That since by faith alone we become partakers of the grace of Christ, our works have nothing to do with our redemption. But notice here that obedience is not a mere outward compliance, but the service of love. The law of God is an expression of His very nature. It is an embodiment of the great principle of love, and hence is the foundation of His government in heaven and earth. Instead of releasing man from obedience, it is faith and faith alone that makes us partakers of the grace of Christ, which enables us to render obedience. As Jesus was in human nature, so God means His followers to be. In His strength, we are to live the life of purity and nobility which the Savior lived. This excerpt is from the book, The Faith I Live By, page 93. Let us pray. Father in heaven, we give thanks to You for the privilege of knowing that we can come to You just as we are, and You would make it possible for us to abide in Your presence and learn from You concerning You. As we endeavor to better understand how we may become partakers of the divine nature, enable a bond with You that would cause each of us to have the assurance of eternal salvation at the return of the Messiah. Please grant these and other blessings that we need. In His precious name we pray. Amen. Our key text is 1 Corinthians 10, 31. Therefore, whether you eat or drink or whatever you do, do all to the glory of God. Therefore, whether you eat or drink or whatever you do, do all to the glory of God. This is our key text from the New King James Version of the Bible, 1 Corinthians chapter 10, verse 31. Therefore, whether you eat or drink or whatever you do, do all to the glory of God. We need to put this in context. We have made the observation that the Apostle Paul wrote this letter, his first letter to the Corinthian believers, informed by
matters brought to his attention by members of Chloe's household who visited him, and also giving consideration to the content of a letter written to him, which raised certain issues that he found it necessary to address. We made the observation as well that he found it necessary to address first and foremost the problem of divisiveness. So we should not find it surprising as we continue delving into the contents of that letter to find some reference to this issue being addressed or surfacing. But having addressed it, he turned his attention, as we observed in our last lessons, to the problem of sexual misconduct. He will now turn his attention from sexual misconduct to issues related to idolatry. Chapter 7 appears to be the linking chapter, creating a transition between the two issues, adultery and idolatry. Carefully considering the two, we recognize a certain interesting relationship between them. We will not address that immediately, but we are making the observation. And so, beginning in chapter 8, we notice he begins to address the problem of idolatry concerning things sacrificed to idols. We know that we all have knowledge that makes arrogant, but love edifies. It is quite possible that this expression, "we know that we all have knowledge," could have been quoted from the letter that was written to him. So it's good to note in passing that he draws attention to the concept of knowledge, declaring that there is this approach to relating to being knowledgeable, which makes arrogant. But there is what he would refer to as the correct and appropriate perception, love which edifies, which builds us up positively in our relationship with God. He continues, verse 2, "If anyone supposes that he knows anything, he has not yet known as he ought to know. But if anyone loves God, he is known by him." He is establishing a principle there. There is a certain affinity between knowing God and loving God. If anyone loves God, he is known by him. But notice what precedes that expression. If anyone supposes that he knows anything, he has not yet known as he ought to know. We conclude, therefore, that according to what is being presented here, knowing God, being bonded with God in a growing relationship, is more than just a privilege, more than just an opportunity to be grasped. It is a requirement to be met.
The apostle will transition from there to the question of how a believer should relate to the question of food sacrificed to idols. Even the very fact of the sequence in which these truths are presented make it plain to us that our personal relationship with God is foundational to every other relationship and must be regarded as indispensable in the context of settling in this special relationship. Let us address the question of this special relationship in which we are to grow in our knowing. In bringing human beings into existence, we notice that God bonded with each of them individually, personally. In the case of Adam, he was the only existing human being. God bonded with him. But in bringing the woman into existence, God designed it so that the man would be in a coma while he was bonding with the woman. And having bonded with them individually, he would unite them in the covenantal bond of marriage. That would mark the realization of God's intended creation. And not long afterwards, they with God would transition into what would be the first complete day of their lives as human beings, resting in God on the Sabbath day, the seventh day of the week. This was the realization of the purpose for which they were created, to exist bonded in a relationship with God. And the Apostle Paul makes it plain that in this relationship, our bodies are dwelling places, temples for God to dwell in. The manner in which the reference is made there in the opening verses of chapter 8 to knowing make it plain to us that the apostle is presenting truth in the framework of that concept as it obtains in the Hebrew scriptures. The Hebrew concept of knowing that is embraced in the expression yada really communicates belonging in a relationship, bonding. So the apostle is saying the real knowledge that makes a difference positively is not that which is theoretical or intellectual. It is that which is relational, that which is experienced, and that makes it an interactive relationship. That's why he says, if anyone loves God, he is known by him. It reminds us of the interaction between God and the adversary in chapter 1 of the book of Job. Have you considered my servant Job? I know him. And later, Job would declare, I know that my Redeemer lives. And knowing his Redeemer, albeit in the relationship of faith, he gives expression
to his assurance that in God's own time, in his own flesh, and with his own eyes, he will experience being in the divine presence of God. So as we go through chapter 8, we recognize that Paul uses the theme of food offered to idols in order to address a much deeper issue, the lack of love for others. You notice he highlights two groups of believers, two categories, those who correctly understand that idols, in terms of the reality of their existence, are a figment of the imagination of the worshippers, as the prophet Isaiah reminds us. Idols cannot think or process or act. They do not have the capacity to see or to hear, to feel or to know. So when a believer who is a former worshiper of idols embraces this truth, he couldn't be bothered with the consideration of whether or not what he is about to eat had been offered to idols, because idols are nothing. They cannot bless. They cannot make a difference. But then the apostle refers to the other category, the weak ones, the ones who probably are still transitioning in their understanding. And we should be careful not to limit or restrict that transitioning to place it in a framework of time. We may miss the point if we think of them as simply recently converted believers. Let me illustrate. Think of your average believer now, in this century, living now. That individual believes that, according to the scriptures, the dead know nothing. The average believer does not believe in the existence of ghosts. However, how many of these same average believers do you think will accept your invitation to pass through a cemetery at about midnight? That's what Paul is saying. The weak believers agree with you that idols do not have a real

if you, because of what you know, because of what you embrace in your growing relationship with God, feel comfortable eating things sacrificed to idols, but you notice that it is not so with another believer who, seeing you participating in the festivities, eating things sacrificed to idols, would conclude that you are supportive of idolatry or a sympathizer with idolaters. That this believer, through your example, may be inclined to conclude that there is no real difference between Christianity and idolatry. The apostle is saying, leave the food alone. Helping your fellow believer to be firmly anchored in truth is more significant than participating in whatever the function may be. Don't miss the point. In addressing this issue, the apostle is inviting us to revisit his primary concern, generating unity. Misusing our knowledge in this manner would weaken the bond of unity in the body of believers. In other words, our perception of ourselves in the context of what we know should not present itself as arrogance on our part. It should not make us oblivious to what should be obvious. In other words, it's not good enough just to say, I love God, I know God. You must also carefully consider, to what extent am I known by God as a true believer? God is truth. The Lord knows those who are His. As we look at this concept being presented through the apostle, our minds go back to ancient Israel when Moses was helping to prepare them for his departure. He admonished them in Deuteronomy chapter 6 to remember that the Lord our God, the Lord is one, and that you are to love him with your entire being. And it is only as you are bonded in this personal relationship with him that you would have the capacity to communicate who he is to others effectively. In chapter 9, the apostle uses an interesting illustration to make a very significant point. He refers to himself and to his apostleship. Am I not free? Am I not an apostle? Have I not seen Jesus our Lord? Are you not my work in the Lord? If to others I am not an apostle, at least I am to you, for you are the seal of my apostleship in the Lord. And then he would invite them to consider the relevant issue from this context. Do we not have a right to eat and drink? Do we not have a right to take along a believing wife, even as the rest of the apostles and the brothers of the Lord and Peter? Or do only Barnabas and I not have the right to refrain from working? Who, at any time, serves as a soldier at his own expense? Who plants a vineyard and does not eat the fruit of it? Who tends a flock and does not use the

0: the milk of the flock. When we considered the apostle's submission in the context of how to relate to food which may or may not have been offered to idols, we recognize that what he calls for and encourages is self-denial, which is motivated by genuine love. Love for God, who we do not want to offend, who we want to serve acceptably, and love for believers, fellow believers, and also onlookers. They belong to God, and we must want to see them saved, knowing that God is not willing that any should perish. So we do not want to be stumbling blocks, making their salvation relationship more challenging than it ought to be. We want to facilitate that relationship for them and for ourselves. So the apostle is saying, yes, I'm an apostle, but look at how I put in practice the same principles I'm asking you to embrace. Do I have a right to receive sustenance for myself? Yes, I do. You should not muzzle the ox that treads the corn. A laborer is worthy of his hire. However, I choose to continue to work as a tent maker, providing not just for my personal sustenance, but generating means for the development of the gospel. What about the right to take along a believing wife, like Peter, like Aquila? Paul is saying, I think I'm more effective as an unmarried person in ministry, as an apostle, than I could have been if I had been married. So he says, I wish that all of you were like me, unmarried. However, this is a personal matter. Don't allow yourselves to forget that it is better to be married than to burn with lust. God has called us to holiness. In other words, the apostle presents himself as an example of self-denial, not in order to boast about his humility or his sacrifices. No, it is because he thinks that he can more successfully engage in the mission of the church. That's the reason. So again, it comes down to the question of motive. In our opening quotation from the book, The Faith I Live By, page 93, one of the observations made is, as Jesus was in human nature, so God means his followers to be. In his strength, we are to live the life of purity and nobility which the Savior lived. When we study the life of Christ, we recognize self-denial. Self-denial at a level which we may consider incredible, beginning with the emptying of himself in order to exist as a human being. Self-denial in the context of the lifestyle that he chose for himself. Whether we consider him to be a carpenter or a craftsman, we recognize that it is by personal choice that he did not choose to own a place that he could call his place of residence. It is not that he considers that to be insignificant. Had this been so, he would not give the promise, "I go to prepare a place for you in my Father's house. I will come again to receive you and take you there so that with me you will always be." And even in ministry, we notice that, by way of illustration, in Ellen White's commentary on the feeding of the 5,000, it was only after the people had eaten and were satisfied that Jesus would eat from what was left over for his personal sustenance, self-denial. And this is the key principle that we are to embrace in our study of the word today. All things are lawful that are lawful, but that does not make all lawful things expedient. There should always be that awareness of a fellow believer who's struggling. Jesus said, "If you are not gathering with me, you are scattering abroad." There is no neutral position or activity. Obedience is the service of love. Obedience is the expression of our motivation. When we are actuated by love, genuine love, the love which has its source in God, the love of which God is the ultimate example, we will embrace the principle, no one lives to himself, isolated from everyone else. Whatever I do will have an impact on someone else. And to the extent that I can help to determine what that impact will be, I should make every effort to ensure that it is positive, that it is beneficial, that it will somehow facilitate that individual's bonding with God, generating within him the assurance of eternal salvation when our Lord returns. Father in heaven, we praise your name. We thank you for your word. We thank you for the truth. We thank you for the counsel through the apostle and for the examples cited in his letter that give us an understanding of his commitment to your cause and his devotion to you. Please grant that we all, bonding in this special relationship with you, would keep growing in our knowing, would become more heavenly minded with every passing day, would never allow ourselves to forget that this life and this world are like a puff of wind and will pass away, that we should lay up treasure for ourselves where moth and rust do not corrupt, where thieves do not break through and steal. Please grant that our personal bond with you will be for each of us exactly what you determine it should be. Please grant this blessing along with other blessings that we need. We ask of you in the name of Jesus.
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0: Maman, bon Dieu, bagay la ka fait dans la terre, ka fait nous paix. 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
1: The evolutionary tree of life is dying. Learn about it next on today's Creation Moments. And now, here's our Creation Moments host, Ian Taylor.
2: We are all familiar with the evolutionary tree of life. It is supposed to depict how life began as a single-celled organism and over immense periods of time mutated into all the various forms of life we see today. We have offered several Creation Moments programs recently that explained how new genetic studies simply do not support this evolutionary tree. Those of us who accept young earth creationism are not the only ones who are beginning to notice this problem. Creatures that are completely unrelated, according to the evolutionary tree, have been found to have very similar genes. More often than not, DNA information disagrees with a creature's supposed lineage as it is presented on the evolutionary tree of life. Very different creatures, unrelated according to the evolutionary tree, develop from very similar genes. Our genetic knowledge of creatures is most complete with the simpler organisms. Even evolutionists have admitted that microorganisms without a nucleus do not fit into any kind of evolutionary tree. The facts are killing the evolutionary tree of life. Some evolutionists are admitting that the history of life cannot be represented as a tree. Some even ask whether the history of life can ever be known with any certainty. In short, the new genetic information now rapidly accumulating supports the Bible's teaching that each kind of creature was separately created. New genetic information shows that there are multiple trunks to the tree of life. We may be reminded, however, that the only real source of life is our risen Savior, Jesus Christ.
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4: World War I began on July 28, 1914, and by the time it was over, over 16 million people were dead and a lot of people had made a lot of money. The war to end all wars was not, and that might be because it isn't easy to kill the goose that lays golden eggs. Double Medal of Honor recipient Smedley Butler wrote a book called War is a Racket, in which he detailed how his many tours of duty made some people a lot of money. Nothing wrong with making money, but what would it do for peace if people weren't able to get rich off war? 1 Timothy 6:10 says, For the love of money is a root of all kinds of evil. Remove the financial incentive and things would likely change. Again, money's fine. Having a lot of it is fine. But the desire for money can fuel a lot of unfortunate activity. Be sure that doesn't happen to you. John Bradshaw, It Is Written.
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2: We are always excited to hear about Bible stories from the Old Testament, the life of Jesus, as well as other stories in the New Testament.
1: We love to hear.

0: This is beautiful country, Joab.
1: Yes, if you like rugged, mountainous country.
0: You don't?
1: With King Saul and his men after us, I guess I like hilly, rugged, rocky country.

0: Has the king actually left the royal palace and come after us?
1: Our spies report so, sir.
0: King Saul himself or his general?
1: The king himself, sir.
0: Well, then we'd better keep on the move lest he actually catch up with us.
1: David, come quickly. One of our outpost guards approaches with a prisoner.
2: Oh, those colors of his uniform. He must be a...
1: Why, that's Jonathan! Jonathan!
3: David! Oh, I have had a terrible time getting here, but now that I'm here, it was worth it. Oh, it's good to see you again, my friend.
2: I'm so happy to see you, Jonathan, and surprised. Is our place of refuge here so well known that it's possible just to walk in?
3: Oh, no, David. It is not. Believe me, it is not. I had a hard time locating your camp.
2: But if you can find it, so can your father, the king.
3: Oh, he won't, David. Have no fear of that. The hand of my father, Saul, will not harm you.
2: What?
3: You will be the next king over Israel. My father knows these things, and that's why he's insane with anger and ceases not to attempt to put an end to your life.
2: But what do the people think about it? Do they complain that the king spends more time and energy hunting me than he does fighting the enemies of Israel?
3: Yes, but what good does it do? In his younger days, he was a good man, a good king. Power and greed and pride have made many good men travel the path of evil.
2: But then I fear for myself that when I become king, I too will forget God and seek only power and influence.
3: There's only one way to ensure against going on that downhill path to oblivion. Prayer, daily devotion, obedience to the will of God, and dependence upon the power of God.
2: Jonathan, my friend, I love you. I respect you. You're my best friend. But never before have I realized that you are such a deep thinker.
3: Oh, am I?
2: You are. Are you hungry, perchance?
3: I am, but not perchance. It was destined that way. About this time, every day, I get hungry.
2: Well, I think they have dinner about ready, so come and join us. Your Highness, dinner is served.
3: Oh, gladly.
4: Meanwhile, King Saul, at his royal palace at Gibeah, has just accorded audience to a group from Ziph.
5: You may rise and state your mission.
6: Your Majesty, great and mighty King of Israel, we are come to reveal unto the King a secret.
5: A secret? Reveal it to me? What sort of secret?
6: The hiding place of David and his men, Your Majesty.
5: You know where he is?
6: We do, Your Majesty.
5: Well, where is he? Tell me quickly.
6: He is hiding in strongholds in the woods and hills of Hakaila. Now, therefore, O King, come you and your men of valor and fulfill the desire of your heart. Take David and do unto him as seemeth good to thy soul.
5: At last, I'll have him in my hands.
6: Our part, O King, shall be to deliver David into thy hand.
5: Blessed be ye of the Lord, for ye have compassion on me.
6: Thank you, Your Majesty.
5: Now, do you know exactly where he is?
6: As we told you, Your Majesty, David...
5: I want to know exactly where David is.
6: He lurks in the woods and hills of...
5: Yes, I know all that. I also know that David is a wise man. He deals subtly. He is here today, gone tomorrow. Now, do you want to be of real service to your king and country?
6: We do, Your Majesty.
5: Well, go back then to your homes and send out spies. Discover David's haunts. Find out the names of those who see him and how often they see him. Take down accounts of all his hiding places. Come back and give me all these facts. Then shall I go with you and search for David throughout his 1,000 hiding places in Judah until I find him and kill him.
6: Long live the king.
5: You're back, eh? Well, did you find out all the things that I told you to find out?
6: Yes, Your Majesty. We know where David is to be found at almost any given moment.
5: Scribe, take down all the information these men have. Names, places, dates, all of it. And, Abner!
7: Yes, Your Majesty.
5: Prepare immediately to go to Ziph.
7: Yes, sir. Long live the king.
1: David, sir.
0: Yes, Joab?
1: King Saul is on his way here to capture you. Someone must have betrayed our position.
0: How close is King Saul?
1: Very close, sir. He travels with a small company, and swiftly.
0: We'll move on immediately, then.
1: The king keeps after us, sir. He just won't give up.
0: Then we'd better be on the move again.
1: Yes, sir.
0: Can we camp here for the night, General Joab?
1: It's on the side of a mountain, sir. Rather steep incline and rough and rocky for a campsite.
0: Which makes it that much more safe, doesn't it?
1: Yes, sir. All right, men. This is where we'll stay for tonight. Get the usual guards out. David, sir. David? David, sir.
7: What is it, Joab?
1: We've just learned that King Saul and his men are camped on the other side of this very mountain. What are we to do, sir?
7: Go back to sleep until morning.
1: Yes, sir. Good morning, David.
7: Good morning, Joab. But why all the cheer and smiles this morning? Don't you remember that on the other side of this very mountain lies our enemy?
1: They were there. They've gone back to Gibeah.
7: Why the sudden disappearance? Has the king lost heart? Does he give up pursuing us?
1: None of those things, sir.
7: Well, what then?
1: Early this morning, a runner from the royal palace at Gibeah came into King Saul's camp and reported that the Philistines are taking advantage of his absence to invade the land. Therefore, King Saul hastily broke camp and disappeared in the direction of Gibeah.
7: Saved by the Philistines.

0: give them not a moment's rest nor peace until we have driven them completely out of our land.
1: Yes, your majesty.
2: Men, the vile Philistines must be driven back all the way to their own land. Be loyal, brave, and valiant. Forward to the fray with renewed vigor.
3: Greetings, dear. Do you return from the battle in victory or defeat?
4: I've never lost a battle.
3: My husband, the king, is a wise and efficient soldier, a just and powerful king, and even more, a charming husband.
4: Meaning that there is something you want, to be so eloquent and complimentary.
3: I love my husband. Love brings eloquence of thought and speech.
5: Your Majesty!
4: Why do you stare so, scribe? Have you never before heard a wife greeting her handsome and successful husband?
5: There awaiteth a delegation from Engidai for an audience with his majesty.
4: Let them wait.
5: Yes, sir. Long live the king.
4: Now, where were we? Oh, yes. You were just saying how handsome and gifted and generous I am. So, you're from Engidai, huh? Fine. Now just state your mission briefly and be done.
6: We thought it likely, your majesty, that you would care to know the present whereabouts of David and his renegades.
4: Well, it is quite likely that I would. Do you know?
6: Yes, your majesty.
4: Where?
6: In the wilderness of Engidai, sire.
4: General Abner, choose you 3,000 of the best men in all Israel. We will seek David among the rocks and crevices. We will find and kill David.
7: I thought you said that King Saul had the best soldiers of all Israel.
6: You can hear them coming for miles.
7: They're not used to this rough country, sir. They know not how to fight in this sort of terrain.
6: Listen to them, will you? They try to march as they do in open country.
7: Come, we'd better get back into the cave quickly, quietly.
4: Stop! General, we'll stop here. This sort of terrain wears me out. I need rest.
1: Yes, your majesty. Men, hold!
4: General!
1: Yes, your majesty?
4: I see a cave over there. I'm going inside where it is cool and rest.
7: David, sir, this is the very opportunity we've been waiting for.
8: Opportunity we've been waiting for?
7: Remember what the Lord said unto you? Mm-hmm. Behold, I will deliver thine enemy Saul into thine hand, that thou mayest do to him as seemeth good unto thee. Well, he is delivered into your hands. Here, now.
8: That would end our troubles, wouldn't it? And the troubles of all Israel, for that matter.
7: Let me do it, sir. I want to personally end his miserable life.
8: No, Joab, no.
7: You want to do it? Well, I don't blame you.
8: Joab, no one is going to harm the king.
7: Why not? Didn't the Lord say that you could do what seemeth good to...
8: Saul is the Lord's anointed, Joab.
7: But, Uncle David, King Saul is the very essence of evil and wickedness. He is leading the people of Israel into paths of sin.
8: Joab, no.
7: I don't understand you.
8: Just hand me your sword.
7: Here. And it's sharp, too. What did you do? Just cut off the skirt of his robe? What are you going to do with that? It doesn't fit you.
8: You'll see.
7: I'd like to see the end of this mad, evil reign.
8: Now let's get back to our hiding place.
4: That was a good rest. Now, to continue the search for David. Abner! He's probably out hunting for signs of David. Now I'll have to find him. But he surely left guards at the entrance of the cave. They'll know where he is. Find any signs of David and his men?
9: Begging your pardon, your majesty, but what happened to the skirt of your robe?
4: The skirt of my... Why, that's strange. What has happened to it?
9: You left it in the cave, probably.
4: Yeah, but I didn't tear it off when I lay down. I didn't even remove the sword from my side.
9: You probably caught it on a sharp rock and tore it off without even realizing it.
4: Ah, well, yes, that could be what happened. It's very rough and rugged terrain out there. I had all sorts of trouble crossing that ravine and getting up here. But have you yet discovered any signs of David having been here?
9: None at all, Your Majesty. Our information must have been false. I don't think David is anywhere near. Never has been. He must have gone to the...
10: My lord, the king!
4: What? Who is that?
10: Why do you listen to the words of men who say, "Behold, David seeks your hurt"? I was in the cave, and I did thee no harm. Behold, then, O king, and know that I could have killed thee, but I did not. Some of my men bade me take thy life, but I could not, because you are God's anointed. Moreover, O king, in my hand I hold the skirt from your robe, which I cut off. O king, you must know and understand that I have neither evil in my heart against you, nor have I sinned against you. Yet, O king, you hunt me constantly to take my life. May the Lord therefore be judge and give sentence between me and you, and see to it, and plead my cause, and deliver me from your hand.
4: Is that your voice, my son David?
10: It is, O king.
4: You are more righteous than I, for you have repaid me good, whereas I have repaid you evil. And now, behold, I know that you shall surely be king, and that the kingdom of Israel shall be established in your hand. Swear unto me, David, my son, that you will not cut off my descendants after me, and that you will not destroy my name out of my father's house.
10: So shall it be, O king. I swear it.
4: Now come, David, and return to the palace with me, and play on the harp that my soul may be cheered.
10: Thank you, Your Majesty. But I and my men shall remain here in the wilderness. Farewell, Your Majesty.

0: What's wrong with you, woman? Why are you weeping?
1: The prophet Samuel has died.
0: I'm born for him. He was old and useless. Time he died. Anyway, this is the time of year for rejoicing, not weeping.
1: Have you no feeling for Samuel, the anointed prophet of God?
0: No. And why should I? I have wealth. Wealth, you understand?
1: Oh,
0: and this is the time of year my wealth increases. We start shearing the sheep tomorrow. I have 3,000 sheep, more than 1,000 goats and other possessions. No one here in Carmel is more wealthy than I.
1: Well, wealth isn't everything.
0: What is more important? Power? Wealth is power. Beauty? You have beauty, my dear wife, but not much else to go with it. I love you just the same. The men are all envious, jealous of me. You're so beautiful.
2: Begging Master's pardon, but there are 10 men to see you.
0: 10 men to see me?
2: Yes, Master.
0: Well, are they men of means, power, influence? Perhaps emissaries from the king?
2: They are young men, Master. Young and robust and strong.
0: Well, perhaps they look for work. I could use 10 more good men. Tell them I'll see them in a moment.
2: Yes, Master.
0: Your emissaries from David? Who is David?
3: He is the future king of Israel. He is the son
0: of... that David. I don't think he'll ever be king, not if King Saul has his way.
3: Anyway, sir, David wishes us to request of your grace provision for him and his men.
0: Provisions? I'm not in the business of selling food and meat.
3: David wishes his grace to realize that were it not for us, his grace would not have nearly so many sheep and goats. While sharing the hills and valleys of the wilderness with his grace's shepherds, we watched over and helped protect the sheep from marauders.
0: Well, you thank him for me, will you?
3: We hurt not your shepherds. Neither was there anything missing of theirs all the while they were in Carmel.
0: Are you expecting me to give you provisions?
3: We are in dire need of food, your grace.
0: Shall I take the bread and water and meat that I have and give to you? Nay, I have my own men to feed and clothe. Now go! Get off my property! Out of my sight immediately!
4: Mistress, may I say a word to you?
1: It's Nabal, the master you want to talk to, isn't it?
4: Oh, no, mistress. You.
1: All right. What do you want?
4: Well, mistress knows about David, the David King Saul seeks to kill.
1: I've heard of him. Why?
4: Well, David sent messengers to Master Nabal asking for provisions, but Master Nabal railed at them and sent them away.
1: Well, why should David expect us to give him provisions?
4: Oh, David was very good to us in the wilderness. He made a wall around us, protected us from bands of robbers.
1: Oh.
4: There were no sheep missing or anyone hurt while David was with us.
1: And the master refused to help him?
4: Oh, yes, mistress. And evil is determined against our master and against all his house, for he is so ill-natured that one cannot speak to him.
1: And you think that David and his men are on their way here to do us harm?
4: Yes, mistress.
1: All right, make haste. Prepare some provisions. I'll take them to him as a peace offering. But do not tell the master.
4: Oh, I understand, mistress. Oh, he would be angry if he knew.
5: Arise, madam. You need not bow with your face to the ground to me. I'm a lowly man of no means or power.
1: Upon me, my lord, be the guilt, and let me speak in thine ear.
5: Well, speak. I will listen.
1: I'm come to speak of Nabal, a very foolish man, sir.
5: Huh? And who are you?
1: I saw not the 10 young men you sent to see my husband.
5: Oh, so that's who you are.
1: The things that I brought along for my lord, bread, ready-dressed sheep, raisins, figs, and parched corn, let them be a blessing to my lord and his men. Oh, I pray thee, my lord, forgive this trespass. You are a good man. Evil has not been found in you all the days of thy life. And when the Lord has done to you all the good that he has spoken, and you are king of Israel, then you shall have no cause of grief for having taken vengeance yourself.
5: Did your husband send you? Was he afraid to face me?
1: Oh, my husband knows nothing of my coming here, my lord.
5: Well, you are a very wise as well as a beautiful woman. And blessed be the God of Israel who sent you this day to greet me and keep me from the shedding of blood and from avenging myself with my own hand, which thing belongs only to God. I will hearken to your voice and return to the wilderness. As for you, return in peace to your own home, and may the Lord God of Israel bless you and keep you. Farewell.
1: Farewell, my lord. Why, what's happened here?
2: Master Nabal made a great feast last night, mistress.
1: Feast? What? It looks as if it were more of a drunken brawl.
2: Yes, mistress, it was.
1: Where is my husband now?
2: He is in his chamber, ill from too much drink last night.
1: Good morning, Nabal.
6: I'm sick.
1: When will you learn that wine is a mocker and makes fools of people, Nabal? You're living proof of the folly of strong drink. At least you're alive. We all are, and that's something.
6: Alive? I almost wish I weren't.
1: Well, you almost weren't.
6: What are you talking about?
1: David was on his way here to kill us, every one of us.
6: David?
1: The fugitive. The one who sent the men who asked you for provisions.
6: He was on his way here to kill us? What for?
1: Because you refused to help him after he's been helping you for months and months.
6: What stopped him?
1: I did. I met him and gave him some bread and figs and parched corn, and I begged him to turn around and go back.
6: Did he?
1: He did. But no telling when he may change his mind.
6: He may come back?
1: He was very, very angry with you, Nabal. You were stingy and greedy.
6: He may come back?
1: He's fainted. From fear, I guess. Can't blame him very much. I'd better get some help and put him into bed. How is the master this morning?
2: He's still, like death.
1: Is the master still unconscious?
2: Yes, mistress. Mistress! Mistress, master just died!
1: You're sure he's dead? He's not just unconscious?
2: No, he stopped breathing. His heart is not beating anymore.
1: Greed, selfishness, lack of sympathy and understanding.
2: What did you say, mistress?
1: I said Master Nabal died from fear, the result of his greed and selfishness. Oh, what use is wealth unless it's used for good causes and for the benefit of others?
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0: And it is under that name that I bid you a happy Tuesday and a beautiful welcome to Morning Manna with me, Wendy. I pray that your night was well rested, peaceful, and you are up with a zeal and an energy to do the will of God. Happy morning to you. Thank you so much for choosing Praise FM. And may your day be filled with God's choicest blessings. And may His Holy Spirit remain with you and trouble you when necessary. And I pray that we continue to reverend His name. You know, when you look at service now in the churches, you realize that there is a lack of reverence. We have not, or we have forgotten, that God is holy. And that name is so powerful, so holy, so precious. It ought to be reverenced. Psalm 111:9 says, "Holy and reverent is His name."
1: This name speaks calm unto my.
0: Gone are the days when you could not put anything on top of a Bible, right? Nothing goes on top that Bible. The Bible goes on top it all. But it's no longer that. So this morning I want to remind us that we ought to reverence the name of God. And it's not just in speaking, but in prayer as well. You would be thinking, but I'm praying. Prayer is holy. Can I, you know, misrepresent God in prayer? Well, let's find out. Reverence should be shown also for the name of God. Never should that name be spoken lightly or thoughtlessly. Even in prayer, its frequent or needless repetition should be avoided. Those who are brought into covenant relation with God are pledged to speak of Him in the most respectful, reverential manner. Swearing and all other words spoken in the form of an oath are dishonoring God. You know, you hear, "I swear to God." That's dishonoring God. And in the courts, when you lay your hand on the Bible and you swear, it's dishonoring to God. The Lord sees, the Lord hears, and He will not hold the transgressor guiltless. He will not be mocked. Those who take the name of the Lord in vain will find it a fearful thing to fall into the hands of the living God. Now, taking the name of the Lord in vain, it's not just speaking it. It's a lifestyle. So if you claim to be a Christian and you live contrary, that is taking the name of the Lord in vain. Because when Moses asked Him to show me your glory, He gave characteristics. So if you are not showing kindness and you are a tyrant leader and you are not just in your dealings with people, etc., you are taking the name of the Lord in vain. If you are living as a transgressor, just breaking the commandments and justifying it, you are taking the name of the Lord in vain. By the thoughtless mention of God in common conversation, by appeals to Him in trivial matters, and by the frequent and thoughtless repetition of His name, we dishonor Him. Guess what? Repetition of His name. You heard prayers like, "Father God, Father God, Father God, Father God." Every next word is "Father God." And we hear that prayer is a conversation. So you're speaking to me. You're having a conversation. Do you do, Wendy, I come, Wendy this, Wendy that, Wendy this, Wendy that? No, that's not conversation. It's vain repetition. So if you will not do that to your friend, your earthly friend, why would you do it to a holy God? What faint views some of us have of the holiness of God, and how much we take his holy name seriously.

Our Father, which art in heaven, hallowed be thy name. Thy kingdom come, thy will be done on earth as it is in heaven. Give us this day our daily bread. There was no Father, which art in heaven, hallowed be thy name. Father God, thy kingdom come. Father God, thy will be done in earth. Father God, as it no. Pretty simple, to the point. Reverence his name. Holy and reverend is his name. We are never in any manner to treat lightly the titles or appellations of the deity. In prayer, we enter the audience chamber of the Most High, and we should come before him with holy awe. It was Isaiah who says, "Woe, for I am undone," when he felt and saw himself in the presence of God. The angels veil their faces in his presence. The cherubim and the bright and holy seraphim approach his throne with solemn reverence. So how much more should we, finite, sinful beings, come in reverent manner before the Lord our Maker? God is greatly to be feared in his assembly of the saints, and to be had in reverence of all them that are about him. He told Moses to put off thy shoes from thy feet, for the place whereon thou standest is holy ground. Jacob, after beholding the visions of the angels, exclaimed, "The Lord is in this place, and I knew it not." Humility and reverence should characterize the deportment of all who come into the presence of God. We think that if we repeat, if there is repetition in our prayer, if we say, "Father God," if we say, "Lord God, Lord God," that our prayer is more holy and he will hear us quicker than the regular person's prayer. But even in the most eloquent prayers, the Holy Spirit still translates into a holy language. The merits of Christ must still be mingled in that prayer. So let's be simple about our conversations and reverence his name. So repeating his name over and over in a prayer will not make your prayer more acceptable to God. Remember, he's holy. He's great and terrible. We should remember that in the sight of God, there is not one superior or inferior. We are all equal at the cross. And we must realize that God is approachable, but he is still holy. He is still pure. God is greatly to be reverenced. And all who truly realize his presence will bow in humility before him. When we recognize our nothingness, but yet this nothingness was given access to this omnipotent, omniscient, omnipresent God. Wow. So I'm not going to go any which way how I want to. I'm not going to speak haphazardly, commonly. I'm going to approach God because he's a holy God, greatly to be reverenced and worthy of a heart bowed down. So today we've heard him and we're going to make the changes. Whenever we are in the presence of God, we ought to

take off our sandals, not literally, but we are to reverence him. And guess what? He says he will never leave us nor forsake us. So he is always with us, which means we are always on holy ground. So our lives must reflect that kind of reverence. I pray that you're blessed this morning, that you have seen yourself, you have understood the calling and the standard outlaid by Christ himself. Let us pray. Father, in the name of Jesus, we come to you this morning thanking you for your grace that is sufficient for us, for your mercy that is unending, and for your love that is boundless and matchless. We are so grateful, Lord, that you continue to love us in spite of ourselves. You continue to provide for us even when we are selfish. You continue to give us forgiveness and mercy and grace and all the beautiful things that only heaven affords. But Lord, we have not returned to you that faithfulness we have received from you. We have fallen short of your divine expectation of us. And we only ask that you forgive us. Have mercy, O God, and let us stand in your sight worthy to receive that blood of Jesus. Lord, today you have spoken about reverencing your name, and we are guilty. Some of us knew, some of us didn't know, but now we all know because we have heard. And we pray, Father, by the Holy Spirit, we will respond in the affirmative, making the changes necessary and allowing you to do what we cannot do in us. We pray, Father, that you will help your people wherever they are, in whatever they are going through. Anoint us afresh this morning and give us, Lord, the zeal that we need for these times. You know us by name. You have numbered every hair on our heads. There is nothing we can hide from you. So, Father, please strengthen our weaknesses. Please increase our love for you and for mankind. And help us understand the importance and the gravity of how we treat one another. For in doing so, we reveal who we serve. Take full control of us. Let your will be done in us. And may we be ready to see you when you come. May we be ready to behold your face eye to eye. May we be ready not to be consumed by your light. Keep us true and faithful till you come. We ask all of this in the name of Jesus Christ, our Lord and Savior. Amen.

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1: 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A storm watch means conditions are possible within the next 48 hours. A storm warning means it's expected within 36. Secure your home, bring in loose items, check your drains, roof, and windows. 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I'm in it to prepare. 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

0: This is Praise FM. It is now 15 minutes past the hour of 7 o'clock. Let's take a look at the latest on the weather for today, Tuesday, July 28th, 2026. This is a 6 a.m. report, and that was submitted by the Met Office in view for St. Lucia. Your forecaster is Lucius Frederick. The present weather at Huonura Airport is cloudy with showers nearby. Present temperature at Huonura Airport is 27 degrees Celsius or 81 degrees Fahrenheit. The wind at Huonura Airport is blowing from the east at 17 miles per hour or 28 kilometers per hour. Now the relative humidity at Huonura Airport is 85%, and here is the rainfall in the 24-hour period that ended at 2 a.m. today. At Huonura Airport, 10.1 millimeters of rain was recorded. And the total rainfall for the month of July so far, 52.7 millimeters recorded at Huonura Airport. The sun sets today at 27 minutes before 7 p.m. and it rises tomorrow at 13 minutes before 6 a.m. Here's the forecast for St. Lucia, valid for the next 24 hours. The winds will be blowing from the east near 17 miles per hour or 28 kilometers per hour. The weather, partly cloudy to cloudy skies with some light to moderate showers and a chance of isolated thunderstorms. Now the marine forecast for a season at 25-mile or 40-kilometer radius from St. Lucia. The tides for the Castries Harbour, low at 26 minutes before 10 a.m. and high at 5 minutes before 4 p.m. Here are the tides for the VFO Bay, low at 1 minute past 11 a.m. and high at 2 minutes past 5 p.m. The seas are moderate with waves 4 to 6 feet or 1.2 to 1.8 meters. Now the forecast for the Lesser Antilles, partly cloudy to cloudy skies with scattered showers and isolated thunderstorms. And finally, the tropical weather outlook. A weak tropical wave will affect the Lesser Antilles during the next 24 hours. Another tropical wave located over the far eastern tropical Atlantic is moving westward near 15 miles per hour or 24 kilometers per hour. Tropical cyclone formation is not expected over the tropical Atlantic during the next 7 days. That's a wrap. That's the latest on the weather. Thank you, Lucius Frederick, for the 6 a.m. report. 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
1: What if I told you that there is a better way to do things? 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

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Let's take a look at our community notice board for today. That is Tuesday, July 28th, 2026. 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

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Prospective students must be accompanied by a parent or guardian, pay $200 for registration, have a current birth certificate, 4 passport size photos, and character reference form will be given to parents at registration. Here are the numbers for the various centers. Growell in Groseley is 720-1538. Odsa Center is 720-1539. Ansari Center is 720-1536. And Sufra Center is 720-1551. Don't forget to take part in the lunchtime prayer sessions at the Castries SA Church from 12:30 to 1:30 p.m. It takes place Mondays to Thursdays at the church on High Street. That is the Castries SA Church.

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Let me just say happy morning to Sister Thelma, Sister Vero, happy morning to you, Prisca Henry and family, Sister Rose, good morning, Justin to Rekai and hubby, happy morning to you. Sister Edgith and Mathre, good morning. Kasani Fenelon and family, happy morning to you. To Sister Catherine, good morning to you. Those celebrating birthdays today, happy birthday to you.

to Sister Juliana Frederick and Sharon Frederick in Derisol. Happy morning to you. To all our program hosts and volunteers, blessed morning to you. To Dr. Jimmy, good morning. Dr. Jimmy and family, happy morning to you. Let's take in this one. Ernie Hansen's signature sound, a reminder that there is something about that name. Something. Can you put your finger on it? Enjoy this one.

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0: It is 7:30. Let's take a look at what we have for the word today through the verse and thought. Today's verse, 1 John chapter 5, verse 14, it says, "And this is the confidence that we have in Him, that if we ask anything according to His will, He heareth us." Not contrary to His will, according to His will. And here is today's thought, Desire of Ages, page 431. It says, "When the mustard seed is cast into the ground, the tiny germ lays hold of every element that God has provided for its nutriment, and it speedily develops a sturdy growth. If you have faith like this, you will lay hold upon God's word and upon all the helpful agencies He has appointed. Thus, your faith will strengthen and will bring to your aid the power of heaven. The obstacles that are piled by Satan across your path, though apparently as insurmountable as the eternal hills, shall disappear before the demand of faith. Nothing shall be impossible unto you." I am so encouraged. Imagine a seed. Yes, a seed. The tiny germ lays hold of every element that God has provided for its nutriment. And it doesn't have a brain like we humans. But it sees what all what God has provided for its growth, and boom, it grows. Here we are, human beings. We have all the evidence. We have the Word of God. We have our own experiences with Him. We have read about our forefathers and what God has done. Menupe, we don't have the faith. We have the brain. Makopansa, yes. Time to do better. Let's get with the program. Up next, medicine from your kitchen cabinet. Home remedy for hypertension, aka high blood pressure.
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0: Mikey Jenny is back with us today to discuss the prevalence of Gnosticism in all forms of media. Gnosticism is a second century belief system that turns Judeo-Christian doctrine and its beliefs upside down. A worldview in which Jesus is the enemy and Satan is the savior. Have you been enchanted by such doctrine? Let's find out. Welcome back, Brother Mikey.
1: Thank you for having me again.
0: For those of us that missed the first episode that you were on, catch us up.
1: So it was basically my testimony and how powerful the media is to influence me as being a young Christian child to being enticed by the occult and witchcraft and things like that. So media is very powerful.
0: And we know that this is something that happened to you when you were a teenager.
1: Yes.
0: Do you think it's still prevalent now?
1: Oh, even more so. Yeah, the media is just, over time, it's like the frog in the kettle, you know? We started out with things like Leave It to Beaver, and it seemed all good, but now we're at a point where we're entertaining ourselves with shows called Lucifer. Yeah.
0: Well, we talked about it being predominantly, or at least in the last episode, a visual format, but do you think it's in other forms?
1: Yeah, it's in video games, kids' movies, TV shows. Basically, Satan has found a powerful tool, and he wants to get his gospel message in all forms of media from all age ranges.
0: So let's get into it. Let's dig right in. Tell me about Gnosticism and how you found it in media.
1: So Gnosticism, it's basically an inversion of Christianity where Lucifer was an angel that came into the garden and told Adam and Eve, look, God's trying to keep you from having knowledge. He doesn't want you to be smart. He doesn't want you to eat that fruit because you'll be wise like him. And so it's a Luciferian doctrine. They believe that he was a good angel freeing Adam and Eve from this tyrannical God that put him in this garden prison. And so that's the way they believe. And when you know what to look for, and you see this template, you'll see it in all forms of media.
0: When you taste of this fruit, right, you'll know whether it's from God or from Satan. And if it goes against the word of Christ, we know it's from Satan.
1: That's right. We have to test everything according to Scripture. Test all the spirits, right? So I think the misconception with media, it affects us all. You know, as a Christian, we're like, look, I don't drink, smoke, cuss, fornicate, all these things. But media impacts us all. Even when you're pumping gas at a gas station, there's a TV in your face. And so the big pushback is, well, I know the difference in reality and fiction. I know that this is, you know, a fairy tale. It doesn't affect me, is what they say. But secular sources, and everybody knows that media is powerful. That's why, you know, corporations will spend $1 billion on a 60-second, or not even 60 seconds, 10-second ad, because they're going to get the money back.
0: That's right. We had Dr. Walsh here, and he actually brought that out as well, that it's, we're not just dealing with entertainment, we're dealing with something that happens chemically to us. When we're watching TV, it actually puts us in a trance state, bypasses the frontal lobe, and allows direct access to what helps us govern ourselves.
1: That's exactly right. You know, Satan's after our mind. That's what it's all about. And if he can get in there any way he can, that's his, you know, he's getting one over on us. So I think a lot of people, you know, when we put up these guards like, oh, it's just entertainment, we're really allowing the enemy to deceive us. But we wrestle not against flesh and blood, and that's what Ephesians 6:12 says. And actually, 2 Corinthians 10:4 through 5 talks about pulling down the strongholds and casting down imaginations and bringing into captivity every thought to the obedience of Christ. So things
0: That's
1: we
0: right.
1: think about mm-hmm. are important.
0: Our imagination is actually really key in this.
1: That's right.
0: In Genesis, it tells us that men's imaginations were wicked, and that's why the earth had to be cleansed of its sin. So here we are again, mm-hmm. right? And the Lord says that when he returns, it'll be like the time of Lot, right?
1: Yeah.
0: Are we here?
1: Yeah, and people are defending it, saying, well, it's just, you know, using your imagination. But that's where sin starts. You know, Jesus said to look upon a woman, to lust after her, is the same as committing adultery. And even science is backing this stuff up. When you watch things, when you observe things, your brain fires the same way as if you're doing it yourself. So I have a couple examples here, but I want to talk about propaganda. You know, propaganda is just painting someone in a biased light. You know, you could have a politician and somebody could spray paint horns on them, and suddenly you think, by a picture alone, you think that person's bad. Or somebody...
0: Association just takes over.
1: Yeah, the same picture could have a halo drawn over it and sun rays, and now they look like a savior. So Satan's doing that with God. He's putting God in the stories and Christ and using all the same character traits, but painting him in a wrong light. You know, Satan is...

0: He's a master at deception. A lot of things he spoke was truth, right? But it's that 10% error, that 1% error. 1% error is not truth.
1: No.
0: And so if he can paint God in a bad way, over time, repetition, watching these things over and over and over, will begin to change our minds.
1: We subscribe to that, right?
0: That's right. So Jesus, you know, he was a powerful storyteller. In Matthew 13:34, it says, "All these things spake Jesus unto the multitudes in parables, and without a parable spake he not unto them." Because stories are powerful. When we want to teach our child to not tell lies, it's a lot more powerful to tell the story of the sheep, the boy who cried wolf.
1: That's right.
0: Because there's a lesson wrapped up in that. And the story sticks with the kid, just like music. Very
1: powerful.
0: And
1: you're using the imagination in a productive manner.
0: That's right.
1: That leads them to light.
0: There's nothing wrong with imagination if it's used the proper way. So Satan knows this. He's using the same method. He always takes what God does and he perverts it. So Satan is saying, hey, you tell stories, I can tell stories too. And I have a $1 million budget with all these special effects, and it's hypnotic to people. They're drawn to it. When they see that trailer, they'll line up. People aren't lining up to get into church.
1: No, they're not.
0: But they're camping to see the next movie, right?
1: Right.
0: And Satan's not going to let that type of opportunity just go by. He's got an agenda. And so a question we get asked a lot is, do we think all these Hollywood actors and directors are just in a smoke-filled room saying, like, how can we deceive the Christians? No, we don't believe that. But we believe that you're inspired by someone. If you're walking with God, if you're asking God to inspire you, then you will be inspired by him. But if you're not and you're walking in the things of the world, that's a perfect opportunity for Satan to give you, you know, visions and scripts and all that.
1: Dreams and abilities that you didn't have otherwise. And that's why they often use celebrities to package the devil's messages.
0: Yeah, beautiful people. And a lot of these people will openly tell you, James Cameron and the lady that wrote Harry Potter, they're like, hey, this came from a dream. I wrote it down, and now they're the best-selling movies of all time. The actors will say the same things. Like, that wasn't me out there. Like, when I go on the set, something else takes over, and some of them will go as far as to say that they pray to spirits and they channel and all that.
1: And so some do it intentionally.
0: Yeah.
1: I did see a news reel about a young man who's on Snowfall.
0: Okay.
1: And it's, I think, a subscription-based program, and he plays a drug dealer. Wow. And he said that he had come to a block in his process, and that he went in the corner and he said, you know, Satan, help me. Mm. And that he did so, and that it was like a one take, and he was able to get through it, and it was convincing and compelling, but it came with some repercussions.
0: Right.
1: And that was that he kept having demonic dreams such that he had to call his mother and say, Mama, pray for me. Oh. And you talked about that, intercessory prayer.
0: That's right. And so it does, it creeps in. I think a lot of people do this unaware. You know, they call it method acting and things
1: right.
0: like that. But just some examples. I want to give some examples of how this media affects all groups of people, because you might say, well, I don't watch all that dark stuff. Mm-hmm. I like The Matrix, you know, a sci-fi movie. It was one of my favorite movies of all time. But in the movie, the main antagonists are three beings that talk alike, look alike, sound alike, finish each other's sentences. Who does that make you think of?
1: The Trinity.
0: The Godhead, yeah. So the Godhead or the Trinity being the villain. And they are actually known as the secret police. So they're, what happens in the movie is he's told by someone else, Lucifer told Adam and Eve that this world you're in is not the real world, that you can eat this fruit and have your eyes open. The same thing happens in this movie. Morpheus, who is wearing a long trench coat that has scales all over it, you know, it's very symbolic. And he offers him, he says, hey, I can open your eyes. If you take the red pill, which is very symbolic of the apple that Adam and Eve ate from, you know, we don't know if it was an apple, but it's often portrayed that way. Or he says, or you can take the blue pill, which blue represents the law. He says, you can take the blue pill and stay in La La Land, or you can take this red pill, have your eyes open and see the truth. And so in the scene, Neo, the main character, he decides and he takes the red pill, and as he takes the pill, the camera goes back to Morpheus and he gets this evil grin and there's lightning and thunder behind him, just as if, you know, God saw this and was angry.
1: And so the devil is basically just planted something in your mind so subtly and you just think it's entertainment.
0: Yep, entertainment. And sometimes even people associate it in a different way. They're like, well, this is kind of like waking up to secret societies or something. But you have to just step back and look at all the imagery. There's so much tied into it. And the directors openly said, yes, it is a Gnostic movie.
1: Mm-hmm.
0: So they agreed. And so when Morpheus takes Neo and he's kind of giving him a tour of this world that he's been living in, he's saying, look, everything's black and white. Everything's rules. And everything is, you know, based on this system, but that's our enemy. And so they walk, everything's so symbolic. They walk against the traffic of people that are wearing just black and white going across them. They're going against the grain. And then Morpheus says, teachers, lawyers, carpenters, these are our enemies. Name one person who was a teacher, a lawyer, and a carpenter.
1: Jesus
0: Christ. So there is definitely an attack. You see that Morpheus is dressed like the serpent, offering the ability to have your eyes open, and then walking against rules and telling you that teachers, lawyers, and carpenters are the enemy. And so in the end of the movie, Neo ends up having a conversation with the Matrix, or the whole system, and he's saying, you're afraid of us, and you put us in this system full of rules, but I'm going to tell people of a world without rules and without you. Mm-hmm. And this is what we're being fed. And you just think about, in the last days, we're going to be in a world of lawlessness. And yeah, our flesh, we don't like rules. We think like, oh, you're telling me what I can and can't do. But imagine a world with no rules. Realistically.
1: So that reminds me of it's basically like a Gnostic gospel that they're promoting. And I remember there was a movie called, I believe, Harry Truman. And it was pretty clear, you know.
0: Oh, the Truman Show.
1: Truman Show. Yep. That's what it was.
0: Same thing.
1: Yeah.
0: That he was put in this perfect world, and he was even being watched by the producer in the sky who called himself the creator. Mm-hmm. He said, I'm the creator mm-hmm. of a TV show. And when he realizes that he's on this set, he opens up the door and it's complete darkness. And the creator speaks to him and says, I've been watching you your whole life. I've put you in a perfect world. There's nothing but pain and misery out there. Mm-hmm. But he's on a reality show and everybody's watching, and they're on the edge of their seat to see what kind of decision he makes. And he decides to walk out to that utter darkness, and the whole watching world cheers. Mm-hmm. What message is that giving the watcher? They're saying, I don't want to be in a perfect world. I want to go out there where all the pain and the misery is and walk away and turn my back on the creator.
1: Right. Because there's something secret out there that I need to know.
0: That's right. And so that was, you know, that was Lucifer's argument in the garden. Hey, you can go out of this garden. But it was death and thorns and all these things out there.
1: So do they also use signs and symbols that are, you know, familiar to us Christians?
0: Oh, yeah. Yeah. And Satan's so subtle, man. He loves to make it look like one thing, because that's how propaganda works. It's packaged in a pretty little package that you can agree with. It's
1: about counterfeit, basically.
0: Yeah, like, oh, this movie's about creativity, or it's about, you know, racial justice, or whatever it is, to get your heartstrings attached to it. And so another movie would be Star Wars. You know, some people would say, hey, I don't watch that dark stuff. I like Star Wars, where it's good versus evil. It's light versus dark. Mm-hmm. But what if that's just the propaganda? What if it's the villain actually has all these character traits of Christ, and the good guy actually has more in common with Satan? So you look at somebody like Darth Vader. They call him Lord Vader, father. They're calling him Lord Father.
1: Wow, I never thought about that.
0: Yes, and his outfit, he's literally wearing something very similar to what the high priest would wear.
1: The ephod.
0: Yeah, and he's wearing the chest plate with these colored buttons on it. And if that sounds like a stretch to people, then when you go to the conventions, they actually bring the outfit that was on the movie. And when you get a close-up look of the outfit, between those buttons is Hebrew writing. Now, why would an alien from a far distant galaxy long, long ago have Hebrew written in between his buttons on his chest plate?
1: Good point.
0: His army, his military, no, he's the ruler of an empire. And an empire is a whole system controlled by one person. And when you look at his military, it's all in perfect order. The stormtroopers are all dressed in perfect white. But then your side...
1: And the mind associates that with light and goodness.
0: Yeah, purity and all that, and order. And when you watch the movies, and if you look at the Wikipedia here, it says that Anakin, which is Darth Vader when he was younger, he is the prophesied chosen one.
1: So we're talking about Jesus and... Right.
0: We're talking about prophecy
1: right.
0: now. So he was the chosen one that was prophesied.
1: The father.
0: Lord Vader.
1: Wow.
0: With the ephod. And they call him Lord. So in the comic and in one of the movies, somebody's watching him fight, and they're like, oh, the force is strong with this one. Who is his father? And the mother answers and said, there was no father. I can't explain it. I was just pregnant, and here he is. So he literally was born unto, maybe not a virgin, but had no father, no earthly father.
1: No earthly father, right.
0: How can we look at this as Darth Vader is Satan? There's no way to look at it that way.
1: Mm-hmm.
0: So well, what about the good guy? Well, his name is Luke, which means light, which could be good, but we know that Lucifer was also the light bearer, and he is over the rebellion. The good guys are actually called the rebellion.
1: Right, right.
0: And they're all chaotic, and they're going against the empire. They're resisting the empire.
1: So it's a misportrayal of Jesus anyway, because mm-hmm. He didn't come to start a revolution.
0: That's right.
1: Exactly. He was a peacemaker.
0: And so all this gets tied in. These are more like adult movies, but it goes into a lot of children's films. And the message is just so different. It's like, think about the movie Frozen.
1: Mm-hmm.
0: So there's a song, a very famous song in the movie called Let It Go.
1: You don't want to hear me sing it, but I know what you're talking
0: about. Yeah, and it'll be stuck in your head all day.
1: Yeah.
0: Because those songs are very powerful. They're addictive. They get stuck in your head. And you see little girls singing this and parents clapping. Oh, that's so good. But in the lyrics, she says, no right, no wrong, no rules for me, I'm free.
1: So this reminds me of yoga. It was very much open your heart, free your heart, follow your heart, empty your mind.
0: Yeah. Yeah, where have we heard follow your heart? That's Disney's famous slogan in almost every movie is follow your heart. They even have, you know, ice capades, and it's called the Follow Your Heart Tour or whatever.
1: Mm-hmm.
0: So that's Disney's main focus is follow your heart, even though the Bible says your heart is deceitful above all things and desperately wicked. Who can know it? You can't trust your heart because your heart is emotions.
1: It's selfish. It's self-serving.
0: It's selfish.
1: Until it's been delivered and opened unto the Lord.
0: That's right. And it goes like this. I mean, it's a roller coaster. Your heart, you could be feeling like, oh, I love this person. And the next day, like, I can't stand that person. You can't trust your heart. So to follow your heart is a satanic message. And then the breaking of the rules in so many movies. Have you ever seen Aladdin growing up?
1: Yeah.
0: So think about this we have to look at everything through the lens of the Bible when we're watching things. All these princess movies, if we are to be married to the Prince of Peace, we're the bride of Christ, right?
1: That's right.
0: What does that make us? If we're the bride of a prince, what does that make us symbolically?
1: Well, chosen, holy.
0: And a princess.
1: Princess.
0: So you have all these movies about these princesses, and in Aladdin movie, she was supposed to marry the prince. Her father's the king. Our father's a king.
1: That's right.
0: And he wanted his princess daughter to marry the prince, but in comes this thief, Aladdin, who's literally a thief, a poor man, and he steals an apple, and he gives it to her. And he sings a song and he says, I can open your eyes. This is exactly Genesis.
1: Right.
0: Giving her the fruit, saying, I can open your eyes and I can take you to a whole new world where no one to tell us no or where to go. Always taking you to a world with no rules. Peter Pan, same thing.
1: Mm-hmm.
0: You think about your preteen daughter up in her room and some boy flies up there and says, hey, I want to take you to Never Never Land.
1: This is incredible.
0: The Lost Boys,
1: right.
0: Where there's no rules. The only thing is you can't ever come back.
1: And that's also a lie, because I've seen repeatedly people testify who have come on a wolf in sheep's clothing, and they were in the abyss of darkness.
0: Mm-hmm.
1: God's hand is never retracted from you until you grieve the Holy Spirit. And if he can pull those people out, he could pull anyone out there who's struggling.
0: Yes, and I've been down that road as well. There was a movie called Wreck-It Ralph, and it was about a game system.
1: Mm-hmm.
0: And the main character was a carpenter named Felix.
1: Oh, my goodness.
0: Who's the good guy. And
1: I
0: he's,
1: fell for it. I totally
0: did you
1: missed
0: see that, movie?
1: That. I did see it.
0: I saw it, and I liked it. But think about it. He's the good guy of Niceland.
1: Right.
0: What a fairy tale way of talking about heaven. And all of them live in the penthouse. Like, none of the floors of that building are occupied except the top floor. And in the beginning, they show how Ralph, the bad guy, was cast out of Niceland into the city dump, which Jesus used that as a metaphor with Gehenna. And so it's this whole sympathy for the devil thing, because Ralph is telling people, you know, I was created this way. The Creator made me a bad guy, but I wish I was a good guy. And so he starts going to these meetings of other bad guys, including Satan is
1: and
0: in that group.
1: And he pops up in that group.
0: Yes.
1: Yeah, I remember that.
0: And they're saying, whoa, don't mess with the system. This is how you were created. You were born this way is the new term.
1: And even though you'd never seen him interacting with Satan, he was familiar with him. Oh, hi, Satan. It was very casual and nonchalant.
0: And so Ralph has an agenda. He wants to get this golden medal because he says, if I can get that golden medal, I can be like Felix. Mm-hmm. So we know that Satan said, I can be like the Most High. I can do it in my own strength. I don't need you or your law. So as he's chasing this medal that makes him like the carpenter, the good guy carpenter, he ends up going to a place called Candyland, and the medal is hanging in a tree, mm-hmm. and he meets a girl at the tree.
1: Eve.
0: You have to think of this whole thing. You have to look at the lens of the Bible. So Satan is literally interacting with a woman at the tree, and she takes the medal, and when she takes it, she glitches for the first time.
1: Yeah.
0: So now sin has been introduced into this perfect game world, and they're being told, don't let the creator of the game see that you're glitching, because if he sees you glitching, they'll unplug the game.
1: Hmm.
0: Just like, you know, this is really true in a sense. We know that God has to cleanse the earth of sin. He has to start it over and make a perfect world again. But they're painting it in the light that this King Candy guy is a villain. Mm-hmm. And that you don't want the creator to see that you're glitched out, because he's going to wipe out the whole system.
1: You and I are both testaments that that's not true. We were glitching, so to speak, and God reached in and got us.
0: But that's not how this movie ends. It doesn't say we can fix that glitch. Instead, the lesson is embrace your glitch, because the girl swears that she'll never glitch again. And as she's racing, she has to win the race. So she uses the glitch to her advantage and crosses the finish line ahead of everybody.
1: So cheating.
0: Cheating, using sin as a way to win. And then she becomes the most picked player of the game.
1: So we're starting to wind down. Give me another example.
0: Okay, another example would be a lot of the comic movies. A lot of people are getting into the comic movies. DC, Marvel, all this stuff.
1: Avengers. Yeah, it's really
0: Avengers
1: hot
0: especially.
1: Right now.
0: Yeah. But Batman is one that people kind of look at, well, like, you know, he's about justice and bringing, you know, trying to make things right.
1: And it's a classic. It's been around since my father's time.
0: Yeah. One interesting thing, just it's kind of a visual thing, but a long time ago, he used to wear like blue and gray. It was very campy and colorful and all that.
1: And even the jingle to it was like, da-na-na-na-na, and he had a little guy with him, Robin. It seemed innocent.
0: Right. And you watch the evolution of where it's come today to now he's the Dark Knight. And literally there's not a color on him. Even his logo used to be yellow, and now it's black or gray. Mm-hmm. So just the imagery alone is getting darker and darker and darker. And I thought Batman was based off of a bat.
1: Right.
0: But the artist who created him said, no, Batman is based off of a demon.
1: Mm.
0: And so you look and you see the comic books, and they're named Birth of the Demon, Batman, Son of the Demon, Batman, Tales of the Demon. So Batman is literally a demon that we have made a hero.
1: He's glorified.
0: And the people that he goes against are oftentimes have a lot of character traits of Christ. In Batman Returns, the Penguin was born on Christmas Day, put into a basket in a river, and when he grows up, he died 33 years later.
1: Oh, wow. It just went right over my head. I didn't even think about it.
0: Yeah, we've all been tricked because we're not expecting the enemy to attack us so subtly.
1: Yeah.
0: And so, you know, with Marvel, like you mentioned, the Avengers, all these superheroes, the comic book creators themselves, this is not just me. I'm not just some religious zealot saying all this stuff's evil. It's coming from their own mouths. They will tell you, Batman is Hades, Aquaman is Zeus, Hermes, you know, all these people, Thor, these are Greek and Roman and pagan gods.
1: Mythology being glorified, right?
0: Repackaged and turned into superheroes. And this is what they're saying themselves.
1: Right.
0: And so when you look at the Bible and think about where the Israelites kept getting tripped up by all these pagan gods and God saying, don't even mention their names. And yet we're glorifying the name Thor. And so you think of a movie like Avengers, where all over time, now Satan is patient too. He's getting you sucked in. The first movie, it wasn't that bad. The second movie, maybe there were some iffy things in there. But the third movie, you're already addicted to it.
1: You're wearing the t-shirts.
0: That's
1: you're
0: right.
1: Talking about it. You're telling people, you got to see it.
0: Exactly. Yeah. And you're taking other people. So we're evangelizing people to this thing.
1: We're witnessing on behalf of the wrong doctrine.
0: And so the Avengers movie was all about leading up to Endgame, which was we're going to fight Thanos. And if you look at the character traits of Thanos, he's an immortal, all-powerful God who sits on a throne in a spaceship called the Sanctuary.
1: No way.
0: And he's coming to Earth to snap his fingers and destroy half of humanity,
1: separating
0: the sheep from the goats.
1: Yeah, yeah.
0: This is literally like every aspect of him is Christ who's sitting in the sanctuary, and he will come to separate the sheep from the goats, the wheat from the tares. And in the movie, all these pagan gods, Roman gods, mutants, they come together, they put aside their differences and say, we have to fight to defend Earth. And they come together.
1: Against the creator, the true creator.
0: That's right. They come together.
1: You know,
0: to fight
1: I don't
0: Christ.
1: Think it's an accident that they named it Endgame. We are literally in the end times.
0: That's right.
1: But I want to turn our attention to who is Mikey today and how is he using his talents?
0: I just thank God for giving me eyes to see, because even as a new Christian, I remember rejecting this message. I would hear people say, oh, Harry Potter is pushing witchcraft. I'm like, it's a kid's show. Let these kids imagine. I was so blinded. You know, it says that the God of this world has blinded us. But if we're really seeking for truth, we can pray to God and ask for spiritual discernment. And in an instant, he knocked those scales off my eyes, just like Saul on the road to Damascus. I remember it stood me up out of my seat, December 2011, and I was just like, I can see it all for the way it is. Mm-hmm. And it's a gift from God. Discernment is, but we have to desire that. We have to desire, if it makes me have to put away everything that I've ever loved, I just want truth. He'll answer that prayer.
1: What's beautiful about Christ is that he wants to cleanse the temple so that he can be dwelling in us, by us, and through us. And it's just beautiful to see how he has delivered you.
0: That's right. Psalm 101:3 says, I will set nothing wicked before my eyes. You know, some people think that if I don't do it, if I'm not doing it, then it's not bad. But really, we should not be entertaining ourselves with witchcraft, heroes that are literally Greek and pagan Roman gods. So I just challenge people, ask for discernment, look at this template that I've shown and see if you see this repetitious pattern. And if you see it, don't entertain your minds with this stuff.
1: Thank you so much. This is just great information. The Bible compels us to examine ourselves and work out our salvation with fear and trembling. In the words of the psalmist, I will set nothing wicked before my eyes. And Job said, I have made a covenant with my eyes. We would do well to do the same. Remember, everything that glitters is really not gold. If there is temptation before your eyes, ask for the spirit of discernment and ask the Lord to be with you. Until the next time, this has been A Wolf in Sheep's Clothing.

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We will be happy to assist you. May the love of God propel you into action.

And you just heard the program entitled "The Wolf, a Wolf in Sheep's Clothing." That was entitled "Unveiling Deception: The Rise in Gnosticism." That is aired every Tuesday at 8 o'clock. I do hope that you receive the information that has opened your eyes, and you'll be more wary in terms of guarding the avenue of your soul and being able to discern and see the deception. We have the Lifeline Productions coming up at 8:35, entitled "Greetings." Happy morning to Sandra Emmanuel, Isidore Emmanuel. Good morning to you both. Have a lovely day.

0: Struggles too difficult to solve? The temptations too strong to withstand? The pain too much to endure? Let us thank God for divine help. 1 Corinthians chapter 10 verse 13. There have no temptation taken you but such as is common to man. But God is faithful, who will never suffer you to be tempted above that ye are able, but will with the temptation also make a way to escape, that ye may be able to bear it. Let's access the way of escape. It's possible for us to overcome. 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
2: Hey, Frank.
3: Hey, Bob. How's it going?
2: Doing okay. Yourself?
3: Oh, hanging in there. You keeping busy?
2: Oh, yeah. Another day, another dollar.
3: Yeah, keeping the old nose of the grindstone, eh?
2: Yeah, gotta keep the bosses happy.
3: Yeah, I'm just holding down the fort.
2: Yep.
3: Yeah.
2: Well, hey, how about that game last night,
3: huh? Oh, hey, was that something or what?
2: Oh, yeah, you know it.
3: Yeah.
2: Oh, man.
3: Yeah. Yeah.
2: Well, hey, I gotta go.
3: Oh, yeah, me too. I'm busier than a cat on a hot tin roof.
2: Yeah, getting late.
3: Yeah, well, hey, I'll see you later.
2: Yeah, take it easy.
3: Yeah, nice talking to you.
2: Yeah, you too. Good to see you.
3: Yeah, hey, well, don't do anything I wouldn't do.
2: No,
3: I
2: won't take any wooden nickels.
3: Yeah, well, hang in there, huh?
2: Yeah, I'll catch you next time.
3: Okay, yeah, next time.
2: Yeah, have a nice day.
3: Okay, bye.
2: Bye-bye.
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been you. This is my time with you for today on Morning Manna. I pray that the blessings of the Lord may follow after you, and that His protection will remain with you wherever you may roam. I pray that you choose wisely, that in all things you honor Him, you glorify Him. You are careful to please Him. And in doing so, you automatically please man. It may sound ironical, because most times men's ways are contrary to the ways of the Lord. But if you are fulfilling the Lord's purpose, it means that you are treating your brother with kindness. You are spreading the gospel. You are feeding the poor. You are visiting the sick, the imprisoned. You get what I'm saying? Remember, in as much as you have done it to the least of these, my brethren, you have done it unto Him. And any harsh word spoken to someone is like you're doing it to Jesus. We have to remember that. There is a quote somewhere in the Spirit of Prophecy, I think it's Ministry of Healing, that says, if you speak a kind word to your brother, Jesus takes it as if you are speaking to Him. So the contrary is also true. And since my voice is going, I shall see. I am Wendy, signing out with a question. Are you ready to meet your Maker?

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Good morning and welcome to Spiritual Upliftment. This Tuesday to the 28th of July 2026. Hope you've had a good morning so far. I'd like to welcome you to Spiritual Upliftment today. My name is Karen Perino. I will be here with you this morning until 1 this afternoon. We're about 8 minutes already after 9, so let's go into our prayer and then have the devotion for today. When the sun is shining bright, let us pray. Loving Father, great God, we thank you so much for your blessings upon us. Today, Lord, we consecrate ourselves to you and ask that you continue to move in our lives. Continue to draw us to your will. Help us to surrender to you and to love you more every day. We know that you have great plans for us. Help us to see them. Help us to cooperate with your spirit and your holy angels that they can come to pass. Be for protection against evil people and spirits who always seek to do those things that do not please you. We pray, Lord, that the human beings will be converted, that their hearts can be changed, they can choose you, they can overcome this attachment they have to the evil one. And I pray that he will lose the hold that he has on them. We pray for all of your children on this planet, everyone that Christ's blood was shed to save, that they could come to you, Father. Help us all to love you. Pray for your special blessings on this station, every site where this that facilitates the station being on air. We pray for every location and pray that things will go according to your will. Be with the technician, be with all the staff, and be with the equipment, and may things work for the betterment of this ministry. 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Bless all of our listeners in San Jose and outside of the country, and may all things work according to your will today. May we have a fantastic day, celebrating you, celebrating life, experiencing love. Help us to do only those things that are right in your eyes. Give us the strength, Lord, and the humility to do what is right. These mercies I ask in the name of our Savior, Jesus Christ. Amen. The death of the firstborn, that's the devotion today, the crescendo of the plagues on Egypt. Exodus 11:5 is a text for consideration. It says, "And all the firstborn in the land of Egypt shall die, from the firstborn of Pharaoh who sits on his throne, even to the firstborn of the female servant who is behind the handmill, and all firstborn of the animals." That's significant. As Moses had witnessed the wonderful works of God, his faith had been strengthened and his confidence established. God had been qualifying him by manifestations of divine power to stand at the head of the armies of Israel and as a shepherd of his people to lead them from Egypt. He was elevated above fear by his firm trust in God. This courage in the presence of the king annoyed his haughty pride, and he uttered the threat of killing the servant of God. In his blindness, he did not realize that he was contending not only against Moses and Aaron, but against the mighty Jehovah, the maker of the heavens and the earth. If Pharaoh had not been blinded by his rebellion, he would have known that he who could perform such mighty miracles as had been wrought would preserve the lives of his chosen servants, even though he should have to slay the king of Egypt. Moses had obtained the favor of the people. He was regarded as a wonderful personage, and the king would not dare to harm him. Moses had still another message for the rebellious king, and before leaving his presence, he fearlessly declared the word of the Lord. "About midnight will I go out into the midst of Egypt, and all the firstborn in the land of Egypt shall die, from the firstborn of Pharaoh that sitteth upon his throne, even unto the firstborn of the maidservant that is behind the mill, and all the firstborn of beasts. And there shall be a great cry throughout all the land of Egypt, such as there was none like it, nor shall be like it any more. But against any of the children of Israel shall not a dog move his tongue, against man or beast, that he may know how the Lord doth put a difference between the Egyptians and Israel." As Moses faithfully portrayed the nature and effects of the last dreadful plague,
The king became exceedingly angry. He was enraged because he could not intimidate Moses and make him tremble before the royal authority. But the servant of God leaned for support upon a mightier arm than that of any earthly monarch. Signs of the Times, March 18, 1818. This is such an exciting showdown between the God of heaven and all these other gods, Satan, with all of his manifestations of different gods and all of that. It looks like it's just between Moses and Pharaoh, but behind the scenes, it's between God and Satan. That's the source of the power. When you clash with God, the creator of the heavens and the earth, you will fail. You will fall. You will not be successful in your campaign. Examine your life. Every time you have chosen to decide you're going to rebel against God and you're going to do things your own way, has it been successful? Have you really thrived in your rebellion? I don't think so. Here again, God is giving another example to the entire world of his power and his might. He doesn't just kill the firstborn of the human beings. And mind you, these people believe in succession. So the firstborn had the seals, the firstborn had the authority, the firstborn had the access, title deeds. They were the chief of many institutions. They were head. They were the head of the households, in charge of running things, charge of running the economy. Generals. In government, the head. They were the first ones to be chosen to lead, to train them for leadership. A lot of favor, privileges, resources were pumped into the firstborns. That's where the inheritance passed through, the firstborn line. So for God to take out the firstborns, male or female, it doesn't matter. Male or female, gone. Succession planning crumbles. It's severely hindered. They may have had a good one, but severely hindered. And then for him to go even so far as to say the firstborn of all the animals. So perchance, someone once insisted that this was a natural thing. You know, the firstborn had access to this. They mingled together. You know, some disease spread among them. Not just the firstborns in terms of power and access with the hierarchy of the nation, but even the firstborn of the servants who don't really mingle together. Firstborn of the animals. How do you kill the firstborn of all the animals? The people in Egypt knew who the firstborns were, which one came out first, which is the oldest in these things. They knew. Again, God is giving more evidence of his power and his might. How far does God have to go with you to get you to realize and accept his power, accept his grandeur, accept his authority and lordship? What does he have to dismantle in your life? What does he have to shake up for you to accept him as sovereign? God will go as far as possible to save you. He didn't spare Jesus for our salvation. He didn't. His beloved son, he suffered, let him come and die. But somebody had to die for mankind to be saved. Christ offered up himself. Father said, okay. He's willing to go that far for you. You think a little job will stand in his way and say, well, you know, they have the job already. Let's let them lose their salvation for that. Like, God is going to go very, very far, as far as possible to save you. Again, we have a clash between the evil one and God. I'm happy that Moses' faith was strengthened when he saw the wonderful works of God. And that's another reason why God manifests his power like that as well. Has your faith in God been strengthened after you've read these Bible encounters, these experiences of these patriarchs, that yes, God done it, did it for them, and in some way he has done it for me in my time, that your faith will be strengthened in it, your confidence will be established in him. Things will come that you will see with your eyes that will cause you to question whether or not the word of God is true. But those life experiences you've had with him in the past that have anchored you will keep you to believe his word
No matter what you see, because we're always, I pray that you're not looking at life with just your eyes and not with faith. You must look at the world with faith, because that's what God wants us to do, to live a life of faith. He did so much. Pharaoh is now threatening to kill Moses. And when I read that, when Moses came to him and said to him, God is going to take your firstborn son. He says, as Moses faithfully portrayed the nature and effects of the last dreadful plague, the king became exceedingly angry, not humbled, not terrified, not concerned. He became angry. Again, his authority is being challenged. God humbled him how many times already before, you know? But still, his authority is being challenged. And instead of humbling himself before the great God, he gets angry, just like Cain. God came and spoke to Cain and said, you cannot be giving that. I want a lamb to represent the blood of Jesus. He became angry with Abel for correcting him, kill his brother, so vexed. Here we have another one. In your rebellious state, when people come to you with correction, you are very angry. You become very angry. Instead of just saying, you know what, I was wrong, I apologize. Father, help me. Let's move on from this. Help me to correct my ways. But Pharaoh had been practicing rebellion for such a long time that he just could not, at the very end, surrender to God. He was enraged because he could not intimidate Moses and make him tremble before the royal authority. Moses was already bonded to God. Moses was already confident and had faith in God that nothing happened. Whether or not I lived or died, God will take care of this business. God will take care of me. Moses had already fully surrendered to God. So he was not afraid of man. Should not be afraid of those earthly people, you know. They're going to be transferred. They're going to lose the election. They're going to be transferred someplace else. They're going to die at some point. Love God above human authority. Choose to live under God's authority as opposed to man's authority. The last line says, but the servant of God Moses leaned for support upon a mightier arm than that of an earthly monarch. And herein lies our power, to lean on the almighty power of God, a mightier arm than any human arm, any human earthly monarch, any earthly authority could ever challenge. Leaning on Jesus. You're going to face some serious challenges in your life. You may have a showdown, just like Moses and Pharaoh, between your God and the other one. And your boss is pushing something that's against the will of Jehovah. You may have yourself in certain situations, just like Moses. You have to speak up and fight against the authority, the human authority. But God will win. God will go as far as to take the firstborn to prove his point, to get the people to see him and to love him. He will go as he'll go that far. Pharaoh had ample opportunities to repent. Ample. The people saw it. The magician saw it. They had ample opportunity to accept the judgment of Jehovah and just give in. And they kept fighting. They kept rebelling. Till it got to that point, the breaking point, point of no return. After that, how long it took them to even recover from that? Don't let your life fall apart. Don't let God have to take serious things away from you for you to recognize his sovereignty and his offer of salvation. And you have to sit in darkness. Have some time out to recognize your life, to reflect and manage. To meditate on your life. God is a good God. Everything he does is motivated by love for you, and he wants to save you. Remember that. He wanted to save Pharaoh, he wanted to save Egypt, but hey, consequences of our choices, consequences of our actions. That's a devotion today. Be sure to join me tomorrow, same time at 9 o'clock for another devotion. It is now 22 minutes after 9 o'clock. We're going to go to some music at this time. Today is actually Garfield Sobers' birthday. He was born on the 29th of July. And note that he's going to be buried tomorrow. Now, I know that many Caribbean people, we know Garfield Sobers was the first to score six sixes and an over
All right. And he was born 1936. All right. He passed away on the 17th of this month. So tomorrow he'll be buried at Kensington Oval, state funeral and all of that. So to those who celebrate their birthday, say happy birthday to you. But I felt it important to mention him because he was one of our Caribbean icons. I mean, a lot of nations in the 60s and 70s followed cricket and were all into this thing. And he was one of those great ones. So it's pretty sad that he's passed away. I think he's 89. He would have been 90. So we just, his family, his friends, those who knew him. A great icon is being laid to rest tomorrow. Let's sing this a cappella song, Angels Long to Look Into These Things.

And it is now time for the reading of the book Christian Service. We are at page 181 of the book. We are in chapter 16, and this subheading is entitled Abraham, a Worthy Example. This chapter is speaking on the church expansion movement. The reading today says, "It was no light test that was thus brought upon Abraham, no small sacrifice that was required of him. There were strong ties to bind him to his country, his kindred, and his home. But he did not hesitate to obey the call. He had no question to ask concerning the land of promise, whether the soil was fertile and the climate healthful, whether the country offered agreeable surroundings, or would afford opportunities for amassing wealth. God had spoken, and his servant must obey. The happiest place on earth for him was the place where God would have him be." Amen. Many are still tested, as was Abraham. They do not hear the voice of God speaking directly from the heavens, but he calls them by the teachings of his word and the events of this providence. They may be required to abandon a career that promises wealth and honor, to leave congenial and profitable associations, and separate from kindred to enter upon what appears to be only a path of self-denial, hardship, and sacrifice. God has a work for them to do. But a life of ease and the influence of friends and kindred would hinder the development of the very traits essential for its accomplishment. He calls them away from human influences and aid, and leads them to feel the need of his help, and to depend upon him alone, that he may reveal himself to them. Who is really at the call of providence to renounce cherished plans and familiar associations? Who will accept new duties and enter untried fields, doing God's work with firm and willing hearts? For Christ's sake, counting his losses again? He who will do this has the faith of Abraham, and will share with him that far more exceeding and eternal weight of glory, with which the sufferings of this present time are not worthy to be compared. End of this section. Who is willing to go? Indeed, it was a very big test for this man to just pick up and go. That's your family land. All your cousins are there. Everything you know, familiar, is there. You're well established. And then the Lord says, I'm going to need you to leave here. I'm going to need you to go. And Abraham just backs up and says, okay, that's the word. I will obey the word. Wherever you lead me, I will go. That takes so much faith. Imagine now God is saying, I need you to pack up some clothes and go to the airport. Then I'll tell you where to push your ticket for. And off you go to do your missionary work someplace else. He did something similar to that to Rafferty, to Pastor Rafferty. Amazing experience. But yeah, a lot of faith from Abraham to pick up and go wherever the Lord was leading him. God needed him in a new environment. God needed to remove some things in him and to build up some traits in him that were essential for his success. Looking back, I'm sure Abraham is quite happy and pleased that he obeyed the call that God gave him. And he just went. I'm happy that he didn't ask a lot of questions. Is the land good? What kind of opportunities will we have there? Will it be safe? And was the murder rates in that space? What's the economy like? Was the rainfall, average rainfall for the year? Is it serious or drought? No kind of questions like that. God wanted him to pick up and go, and he knew where God was leading him. God had already prepared something beautiful for him. God was going to take care of him. And so for the call for us today, you may get a specific call to your life. Maybe you have to move to a new country like Abraham. You may have to start up a ministry, join a new ministry, start up a new business that you're not too familiar with. But God says, I need you to do this for me. He may need you to hire somebody. Certain things God may ask you to do. He needs you to be separated from your familiar, comfortable surroundings, that you learn to depend on him. You learn to listen to his voice. Nobody's influencing you, telling you, but God has never done this before.
You need to prove this, you know, but this is how we communicate. I know he's talking to me. We may have to leave a relationship because he says, I need you to not be in this one anymore. It has served its purpose. You need to move on now. A job. You may need to move on now. Yeah, different things. Have the same faith that Abraham had. And if you know for a fact God is talking to you, beloved child of God, do what Abraham did and just obey the word of God. We celebrate Abraham as the friend of God, the father of the faithful. The man just pick up and go. Call that we thought that he would be lost in this life. He gained so much more. Who will accept the call today? Maybe to join the ministry, go and study, whatever it is. The last part of this thing says, he who will do this has the faith of Abraham and will share with him that far more exceeding an eternal weight of glory with which the sufferings of this present time are not compared, are not worthy to be compared with the glory which shall be revealed in us. There is glory to experience, there is glory to be revealed. There is so much that God wants to do through you and for you that you need to be able to move and to do as he has asked. It may be a radical thing in your eyes. He will confirm it to you. He always gives us enough evidence to act on faith, to believe him. Whatever you need. Remember, there are people like Abraham who just picked up and went. And life turned out pretty good, pretty great for him. God's going to take care of you. If it's a test of his character, you know that he's a very, very good God. And everything he does is good. And now we're 2 minutes before our helpful tip for this morning. I want to wish you a happy Tuesday today. This morning we'll be having our prayer hour with Sister Boliana in just a few, about 17 minutes or so. To Elder Moving Charles, good morning to you. All of our bus drivers, those at the Millet Stand, Lacqua, Grizzly, Viewfort, Denry, Bexo, Mark. The bus route there, good morning and happy day to you. All the men who are at work right now, good day to you. Our farmers who are tuned in, I want to wish you a happy Tuesday today. Let us remember to keep praying for one for another and people who need to make these kind of big decisions in life. And sometimes it may seem like a small thing, but anytime your God is asking you to live and to step out in faith, it's a big deal. It's certainly a big deal.

0: 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You will learn about home remedies, how to reverse and prevent these diseases. God said that He wishes above all things that thou mayest prosper and be in health, even as thy soul prospereth.
1: The information provided in this clip is not intended to be a substitute for medical treatment. 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

0: This morning's sulfur tip again is on the health benefits of copper. Today we're learning about its benefits for skincare. It says copper is an important nutrient that plays a significant role in the synthesis of hemoglobin, myelin, body pigment melanin, and collagen. It helps to protect the myelin sheath surrounding the nose and is also actively involved in the production of elastin, an element of connective tissue that keeps the skin flexible. This also keeps your skin from looking older by keeping it flexible and less prone to sagging and wrinkles.
1: You need your copper, guys. We need copper.
0: I know many times we don't think about those little trace minerals in our food. We're looking at the big ones. Am I getting enough protein? Have I had any greens for today? How much starch am I eating? And of course, the meat. And that's the big ones, you know. But we don't look at little trace minerals. And they're very, very important for the body. I mean, you want to keep your skin looking as smooth and wrinkle-free as possible. Young, supple, and well-moisturized. And copper plays a great role in that. It keeps your skin looking younger. It helps the body produce that beautiful melanin. Copper again for skincare. It says copper is an important nutrient that plays a significant role in the synthesis of hemoglobin, myelin, body pigment, melanin, and collagen. It helps to protect the myelin sheath surrounding the nose and is also actively involved in the production of elastin, an element of connective tissue that keeps the skin flexible. This also keeps your skin from looking older by keeping it flexible and less prone to sagging and wrinkles. Nuts, lentils, whole grains, and the works. That's a great source of almonds. It's a good source of protein as well. Molasses, blackstrap molasses, beets, soy flour, avocados, wheat bran, nuts, garlic, barley. All of these are sources, good sources of copper. When we're eating, let's ensure that we get all the nutrients that we need. So don't eat the same foods all the time. Change it up. The Ministry of Health has this campaign now where half of your plate should be vegetables, whether it's fresh or raw. Whether it's raw or cooked. And also, you know, quarter plate protein, quarter plate starch. So there you go. Change things up. Ensure that your plate is very colorful and enjoy good health. We're now 10 minutes before 10 o'clock. Let's take in our Creation Moments broadcast and attend this morning the prayer hour. Sister Delphina, good morning to you. Hope your family is doing well, sis. Blessed Tuesday to you.
2: The evolutionary tree of life is dying. Learn about it next on today's Creation Moments. And now, here's our Creation Moments host, Ian Taylor.
3: We are all familiar with the evolutionary tree of life. It is supposed to depict how life began as a single-celled organism and over immense periods of time mutated into all the various forms of life we see today. We have offered several Creation Moments programs recently that explained how new genetic studies simply do not support this evolutionary tree. Those of us who accept young earth creationism are not the only ones who are beginning to notice this problem. Creatures that are completely unrelated, according to the evolutionary tree, have been found to have very similar genes. More often than not, DNA information disagrees with a creature's supposed lineage as it is presented on the evolutionary tree of life. Very different creatures, unrelated according to the evolutionary tree, develop from very similar genes. Our genetic knowledge of creatures is most complete with the simpler organisms. Even evolutionists have admitted that microorganisms without a nucleus do not fit into any kind of evolutionary tree. The facts are killing the evolutionary tree of life. Some evolutionists are admitting that the history of life cannot be represented as a tree. Some even ask whether the history of life can ever be known with any certainty. In short, the new genetic information now rapidly accumulating supports the Bible's teaching that each kind of creature was separately created. New genetic information shows that there are multiple trunks to the tree of life. We may be reminded, however, that the only real source of life is our risen Savior, Jesus Christ.
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0: It is now 10 a.m. You're listening to Prayer from Radio this Tuesday. It is now time for our prayer hour, facilitated by Sister Williana Phillip of the Lakwa Seventh-day Adventist Church. I'd like to welcome her to Prayer from this morning and hope that as you call in and she offers up the prayers that you'll be blessed. And of course, your needs will be met at the throne of God. Hope you're doing well today, Sister Phillip. How are you?
1: Hi, good morning.
0: Morning.
1: I'm doing well.
0: Praise God for life.
1: Praise the Lord. God has been good to me.
0: Very much so.
1: And my family. You know, it's a joy to be here this morning. We were not here last week, but it's a joy to be here this morning to minister unto you and to be used for God's glory and honor. Let me say a special good morning to everyone and welcome to the prayer hour. And I know that you've been waiting in anticipation of that moment, and it's here right now. Let us take advantage of it and let us, you know, spend time with God in prayer. Okay, before I go into the devotion, please allow me to pray. Our Father, which art in heaven, hallowed be thy name. Father, we are so thankful for your watch care over us throughout the hours of the night. While we slumbered and slept, your angels jealously guarded over us. They guided us and they kept us throughout the hours of the night. Thank you for ministering spirits who ministered unto us, Father. And you woke us up this morning to this beautiful sunshining day. Thank you for your grace and your mercies and for your compassion that does not fail. Oh Lord, we pray that you will please be merciful unto us, and we beg and plead for your forgiveness. We pray for cleansing this morning. We pray for a receptive heart, for a mind that is set on you. And even as I'm about to do the devotion today, Father, please speak to our hearts, and may we listen and may we obey, so that we can prepare for the glorious return of your Son. So bless us and abide with us today, we pray. In Jesus' name, amen and amen. Okay, our devotion is taken from Psalms chapter 118, verse 22.

0: praying that our faith can be solid. Solid as a rock, unmovable as it were. These are they who fall upon the rock and are broken. These are they who fall upon the rock and are broken. And according to the pen of inspiration, we need to fall upon the rock and allow our own nature to be broken so that God in his mercies can make us all over again. But if we allow the rock to fall on us, it would utterly destroy us. Lord, have mercy. So this morning, if I were you, I would fall upon that rock, Christ Jesus, and allow this old human nature to be broken so that God can give us his nature so that we will be able to overcome. It says a submission to Christ and faith in him are here represented. So when we submit ourselves to him, when we put our faith and our confidence in God, then this work of transformation, this work of regeneration can be done in our lives. To fall upon the rock and be broken is to give up our self-righteousness and to go to Christ with the humility of a child, repenting of our transgressions and believing in his forgiving love. That's powerful. To fall upon the rock and be broken is to give up our self-righteousness. We will not be saved with our own righteousness, because our righteousness is like filthy rags. We need to take hold onto the righteousness of Christ. Amen. And go to him as humble as a child. Repent of our transgressions and believe that he is faithful and just to forgive us of our sins and to cleanse us from all unrighteousness. We need to believe God. We need to trust him. When he says, if you confess your sins, he is faithful and just to forgive us from all our sins and to cleanse us from all unrighteousness. And he wants to do that not tomorrow, but he wants to do that today. He wants to make you a new being today, a new person in Christ. The Bible says, therefore, if any man be in Christ, he is a new creature. Old things are passed away. Behold, all things are become new. And so also, it's by faith and obedience that we build on Christ as our foundation. I say, bless the Lord. This morning, I encourage you, stop building on sinking sand. Stop building upon the things of this earth that is here tomorrow and casting the oven tomorrow. But build your faith, anchor yourself on that solid rock, Christ Jesus. That unmovable rock, that unshakable rock, so that you will have a strong foundation. And as you lay that foundation upon Christ, you'll be able to build up characters after the similitude of a palace, so that when Jesus comes the second time, he will find you ready and waiting to receive him. May the Lord bless you this morning. As you sit in your humble homes or you drive your vehicle, wherever you are at work, and praises want to rise and prayers are ascending before our maker, please make it sure and certain that you have made your peace calling and election sure with our Lord and Savior Jesus Christ. God bless you as we continue the service today. Let us pray. Father God, we commit this prayer hour into your hands. We are so thankful for your word that is so quick and so powerful, sharper than any two-edged sword. We thank you for your word that ignites within us a passion and a desire to live for you and to serve you. Please, God, whatever we have learned today, help us, Father God, to put it into practice. Those of us who have not accepted Christ as our personal Savior and allow him to build a strong foundation for us, Father, I pray that they will open their hearts even at this moment and invite you in. For you said, come unto me, all you will labor and are heavy laden, and you will give rest. Oh God, thank you for the promises of your word. Let it be a reality in the lives of your people. And abide with us today as we seek your face like never before. As we cry unto you, Father God, hear our cry and attend unto our prayers, we pray in Jesus' name.
1: Amen. Amen.

Amen. The lines are open now. 452-1011 is the number to dial with your prayer requests. The WhatsApp line is 461-9647. Sister Delfina, we received your request already. So that's already written in. Any other person listening this morning, you're free to call with your prayer request for today.

0: Okay, we have a call coming through. Praise FM, good morning. You're on the air. Hello, good morning.
1: Hello, good morning.
0: Hi, brother. Good morning.
2: Oh, hi. Emails,
0: hi.
1: How are you guys doing? How are you all doing?
2: Yeah, we're doing well. Thank you very much.
1: Okay, well, I called to make my prayer request there, and I give God thanks. I give him praise for the opportunity. The last week, I was kind of busy. I couldn't call. I don't know if you all was on the air, but you all here now, so I'm making my praise. Yeah. So, I'm asking for prayer for Michaela. You guys hearing me?
2: Yes, we're hearing you
0: very well.
1: Okay. I'm making prayer requests for Michaela because she going on her last year, but she have to go back work in the hospital Monday coming because she will do some kind of, when you go to Mexico, you have to do some service for them. So last year, that's why you're doing 7 years. So that will took place next Monday. So pray that wherever they will send her in the hospital, that she will, do the things she ought to do. And, you know, whenever you're doing things, sometimes you find opposition and you find people who are stressing you. Pray that the Lord will help her, that she will not stress. She will try to learn everything she can before she graduates. So pray for her, for me, please. And pray for Claude and Claudia still. Pray for my wife, Claudette, and Erwin. He making plan to get married at the end of the year. So pray that everything will go well. So nothing will happen within that period. Everything will fall into place, yeah?
2: Yeah.
1: And pray for me. And remember some time ago, I asked you to pray for the situation I had on the job, like the guy smoking and all that sort of thing.
2: Oh, yeah.
1: Yeah, well, I give God thanks because I asked for a transfer and, well, I didn't explain nothing to them. I don't want them to find themselves in trouble. And they give me the transfer, so I'm there in a different place working.
0: Amen, amen. Yeah. God is great.
2: God is good all the time.
1: Place, yeah.
2: You must always see the beauty in the things that have the ugly things that happens to us.
0: Mm-hmm.
2: Yes.
1: Yeah. So I give him thanks and praise this morning. Yeah. So I pray for the situation. Even those guys that give their life to Christ, that yes, they will be faithful. And we who in there, that we may live a presentable life example before them, so that they can grow in Christ by seeing what we're doing on behalf of God. So this is my request this morning. I pray that you will have a good day.
2: Yes, you as well. Thanks for calling.
0: Thank you so much. God bless you.
1: No problem.
0: Great testimony there. When you pray for things, God will move and do it as he needs be.
2: Amen.
0: For his glory, for your comfort. Yeah, that was great. Amen. That was good. I'm sure many people at work and they have some challenges. Just pray about it.
2: Oh, yes.
0: Let's see how God will prayer work things changes out things. For you at work.
2: Yes.
0: 452-1011 is the number to dial. The WhatsApp is 461-9647. Of course, if you have any prayer praise reports, you're free to share those as well. You have another call. Praise FM, good morning, you're on the air.
3: Good morning, sisters.
0: Good morning to you, Sister Rosanna.
2: Good morning, Sister Rosanna. Bonjour, bonjour, que ça fait?
3: Ça fait, sister.
2: Ça fait, comment est-ce aujourd'hui?
3: Pas trop bien, pas trop mal, sister.
2: Ah, tu es bien fort.
3: I would like you to pray for me, please.
2: Yes.
3: Because I have certain situation. I would like you to pray for me, please. For 43 years, I have been going through. Each time a different thing. So please pray for me, for my health, for my deliverance, for God to have mercy on me, my three children, my three grands, my seven sisters, my four brothers, and my immediate family.
2: Mm-hmm.
3: I can't.
2: She cut off?
0: No, she's there.
3: No, I am there.
2: Oh, okay.
3: So, pray for me, please, as you can.
2: Yes, Sister Rosanna.
3: So there is a will, there will be
2: a way. In Jesus' name. We've got all things are possible.
3: Yes.
2: Believe that always. Yes.
3: So have a blessed and lovely day.
2: Oh, you as well. You as well.
0: Thank you. You too.
2: May the sunshine of the Lord shine upon you, upon your family this morning. Yes.
3: Yes. This heat.
2: Well.
3: All night long, I'm soaked.
0: Mm-hmm. You have to drink water. Have some salt to get your electrolytes in.
2: Plenty of water. Keep the body hydrated.
0: Mm-hmm.
3: I'm drinking water.
0: I think you have to put some salt in it at least once a day or something, because they were losing a lot of electrolytes with the sweating.
2: Mm.
0: Or they put more water in. Anyway.
3: Yeah. Salt in it?
0: Not medical advice. Just... Just take cases, drink, eat your fruits, you know, yeah, make your broths and all of that. Yeah, take care.
3: Have a blessed and lovely
0: day. You too, bye-bye. Sister Rosanna, you too. Okay, bye bye.
3: Okay,
0: yeah, there's 452-1011 is the WhatsApp line. The landline is 452-1011. We're taking in your prayer requests. You have a call coming through. Praise FM, good morning, you're on the air.
4: Oh, bless the Lord, oh my soul.
0: Bless the Lord,
4: all that is within me.
2: Bless his holy name. Bless the Lord, oh my soul.
4: Hallelujah.
2: Let us not forget all his benefits.
4: Oh, yes, my sister.
2: Amen.
4: He said not to forget his benefits. And he's the healer.
2: Oh, yes, he is.
4: And he will heal all our diseases.
2: Amen.
4: Glory to God, but bring it to him in prayer. You know, this morning, I want to thank God for both of you all on this. Not you, everybody in that station. But at the same time, I want to bless God for Sister Phillips, Sister Perano. You know, the prayer. And you know, when I read the word, it gives me more strength to love everyone.
2: Mm.
4: You know, it's changing, you know, I can't even explain. But God knows what I'm saying and what I'm not feeling, but believing in him. Because when you pray and you mean what you say to the Lord, because he said to bring it to him in prayer. Whatever things you ask, you're going to do it. And sister, when you bow before the Lord, you call upon the Lord. You give him all. When you tell him to take all, Father, take all. And help me to remember what I have to ask of you. God doing it.
2: Mm-hmm.
4: He's doing it by faith.
2: Mm-hmm.
4: Hallelujah. And this morning, my dear sisters, I praise God for you all.
2: Praise
4: thank
2: the Lord.
4: God. Thank God for praise prayer. God for prayer. Praise God for prayer. And I want you to pray for all the churches, especially I want you to pray for the Marchant Church, for God to move in that church in a very special way, to touch all those that is not 100% in body, in and out. Hallelujah to Jesus. And all the little ones that is in the midst of us in the church, the little children. And I want God to touch the teachers that teaching the children in the church. Hallelujah. Tell them how to live for God, how to raise in the presence of the Lord. I want God to move in those teachers' life and heart and mind and teach them his way to do it. Hallelujah for them. And I want you to remember the body lay. All those that be born again in the body lay, for God to give them a life eternal, and for them to always have that testimony, what God do for them, to shed for the others that is inside there.
2: Mm-hmm.
4: And God will do a miracle in the body there for us.
2: Amen.
4: Not in the body alone, or in the hospital, those that lie down on the bed. God will touch the doctors and nurses to testify about the goodness of God for the people, for mm-hmm. those that lie down on their back. We know, you know, we need the Lord more than ever to do work for us,
2: mm-hmm.
4: because the time is coming and time is at hand. If we cannot go, we have to claim them for Jesus.
2: Mm-hmm.
4: Hallelujah. God is good, my sister.
2: All the time.
4: God is good, my sister.
2: All the time.
4: Hallelujah.
2: Hallelujah.
4: And Sister Cecil not here. She went in town, she said to remember her name.
2: Yes,
4: God bless you all and bless all those that is calling. Oh, we need the prayer. praise our deliverance. Yes. Hallelujah.
2: Bless
4: to the Lord.
2: Lord. Bless the Lord.
4: And people, I want to say, my sisters, to pray for everyone in this country, everyone, especially those that mourning,
2: mm-hmm.
4: it touching our hearts.
2: Mm-hmm.
4: But God is in control. God knows and sees everything. And we give him thanks and praise.
2: Yes.
4: God bless you all.
2: God bless you too.
4: And Sister Ige, following you, God is good in prayer.
2: Mm-hmm.
4: God can deliver.
2: Mm-hmm.
4: He's the deliverer. He can answer the prayer. He's going to answer our prayer. Let us trust and obey him. In Jesus' mighty holy name.
2: Amen.
4: Thank you all. Bye-bye.
2: Bye-bye. Bye-bye. God bless you. Thanks
0: God
2: for calling.
0: Okay, for a few more minutes we have. 452-1011 is the number to dial. The WhatsApp line is 461-9647. You can call in with your prayer requests or your praise reports. You're taking those as well. Okay, we have a call. Praise FM, good morning, you're on the air.
5: Good morning.
0: Good morning.
5: Perino.
0: Good morning to you, Sister Prisca. How are you doing today?
5: I'm doing
0: very well. Very good.
5: And good morning, Sister Philip.
2: Oh, hi, good morning. And how are you doing today?
5: Not bad, but I'm good.
2: Okay. Talk to me.
5: Well, I'm saying asking prayers for the staff of Redeven, for the Brazilian congregation and their family, for my 6 children, my 3 grandchildren, all Adventist churches on the island, the Nation Central Church, we need prayer. And Sister Philip, I want to pray for me, for health, strength, guidance, protection, and for deliverance.
2: Mm-hmm. Yeah.
5: And everyone listening, we all need prayer.
2: Yes, we all do need prayers. And God is waiting. He's waiting to hear from us.
5: Yes, I know.
2: Mm-hmm.
5: Yeah. So please, I am asking for
2: you. Are you sounding a little down this morning? Are you okay?
5: Yes. Yes, I am.
2: Oh, okay. All right.
5: Yeah.
2: Thanks. Well, have a blessed day. Yes.
5: You
2: okay,
5: too.
2: Bye-bye.
5: Yeah.
2: Okay, bye-bye.
5: Right.
0: Okay, we're just 22 minutes past. Any more calls? 452-1011. The WhatsApp is 461-9647.

0: Okay,
1: so we're going to offer up the first prayer session at this time.
0: Hallelujah. Bless the name of the Lord. The Lord's our rock, in him we hide. A shelter in the time of storm. Secure whatever may be tied. He is a shelter in the time of our storm. Almighty Father God, we bow before you this morning with a grateful heart, with a thankful heart, for every time we remember your goodness towards us and your love towards us. And every time we remember how your heart of love keep going after us, Lord, our hearts throb with holy joy. We bless your name this morning. We exalt and magnify your name. For indeed, Father, you are worthy to be praised. You are worthy to be exalted. Thank you for waking us up to a new day. Thank you for blessing us even when we did not deserve the blessings. And even when you poured those blessings upon us, we did not turn back and say thank you. You still keep pouring your blessings upon us, and we say thank you, Lord. We give you a double thank you for the times we have not said thank you. And this morning, even as we seek your face, we know that you are waiting to pour upon us more abundant blessings. Have mercy upon us, we pray. We recognize our spiritual poverty. We recognize our spiritual nothingness. We recognize that you are all powerful and you are all sufficient. And anything that we desire, Father, you are waiting to pour it upon us. You are waiting to open the treasures of heaven and pour your blessings upon us, that there will not be room enough to receive. Thank you for sins forgiven. The many times when we came crying at your feet, begging for mercy, you never turn us away. You never abandoned us, or you never tell us, I told you so. But you receive us gladly, with compassion in your eyes, with love, with an arm outstretched to receive us and to embrace us. And this morning our hearts just melt, even as we consider how ungrateful we've been and how faithful you have been to us. Father, we thank you for the families who have called today. And even as we commit ourselves in your hands, that you will do what you've always done. You know, you've always been faithful. You've always been true. You've always been so compassionate. You've always opened your hand and you've poured upon us abundant riches. And this morning we say thank you, Father. And so this morning I give you the many who have called, the families who have called, the Polius and the Hippolyte families I commit in your hands today. The Matre family, Mr. Peterson and family, Mr. Lewis and family, Brother Amos and family, Sister Rosanna and family, Sister Cecil and Sister Cecil's son and their families, Sister Prisca and her family this morning. Father, there are so many families who are hurting all around the world. And even the many of the families that I have mentioned, I do not know the circumstances that shape their life, but you know everything. You know how many of them are crying the night they self to sleep. You know how many are going through pain and trouble sometimes. You know how many marriages are heading to the rocks, Lord. In the name of Jesus, I commit these families into your all-capable, righteous, holy hand. I ask in Jesus' name that you will grant unto us the desires of our hearts. Oh Lord, teach us how to trust you, even when we do not know, we cannot see our way through, even when the way is dark before us and we cannot see the light. Help us to believe you for a miracle. Help us to believe you for change. Help us to believe you for difference, Father, because you are the only one who can make a difference. You are the answer to many of our unanswered questions, oh God. And so this morning we surrender. We give ourselves to you. We commit our lives into your hands. And the lives of our families. And we pray that your perfect will be wrought in us according to your good pleasure. Oh, we thank you for our homes. We thank you for you have put a roof over our heads. We thank you that you have put food on our tables and clothes on our backs. We thank you that every time we look in our wardrobe, we see a fresh supply of your grace and your mercies, because no matter how many times we wear those clothes, they seem to be looking new, brand new. It's all because of your mercies and your grace. Oh, how we give you honor and praise and glory. We thank you for our children, oh Lord. The many families that I have placed in your care, that you will take care of our children. Many of them who used to walk with you are no longer walking with you. They have abandoned you. And they are looking in the dark, oh Lord, eating from the pig's pen. But this morning, mighty Father God, I know that you are faithful and true. And you are able to bring them back into the fold of safety. Oh God, I ask that you'll give them a conviction that is so profound. Touch the inner recesses of their hearts. Speak to them even in their night sleep, oh God. May they hear your voice speaking like you call Samuel. Call them by name and remind them that there is a place that you have gone to prepare for them, and that they need not let that moment and that opportunity pass them by. May they return to you. For you said, return, return, for why should you perish? Why should you die? Why are you thirsty when there is abundance of water? Oh, mighty Father God, our hearts bleed for our children. Our hearts bleeds for our neighbors. Our heart bleeds for our friends who do not know you, who do not even see the need of serving you. Father, open their hearts to the realities of time. Help them to recognize that this world is fast closing up, and if there is a time that they need to surrender their lives to you, it is now. If there is a time that they need to take stock of their lives and put their lives in order, put their homes in order, Father God, it is now. So please, Lord, let the panoply of heaven rest upon us. Clothe us with the righteousness of your Son, that we may not be an embarrassment to you, but when others see us, they'll be able to see your glory and your grandeur. They'll be able to see Jesus in us, who is the hope of all glory. Almighty Father God, we have failed you. Our families have failed you. Our children have failed you. And I know, dear God, that your heart is breaking. But this morning, Lord, we want to renew our vow. We want to reconcile with you, so that from this day on, our lives will never be the same again. We pray that you'll beat back every force of the evil one. For the enemy have indeed come to kill, to steal, and to destroy. But Father, we are so thankful and so grateful that Jesus Christ, your beloved Son, came to give life this morning, and he came to give it more abundantly. Help us to take hold of life, that you can rejuvenate our lives, our families, our marriages, our homes. Everything we lay our hands upon, Father God, will be blessed and be a blessing, and that others may take knowledge that we are not ordinary. Let the sanction of your love rest upon us. Bless our homes. Let there be togetherness. Where there is hatred, let there be love. Where there is a war in the heart and in the mind, let there be peace. Oh God, how we need you. We cannot do it without you. We cannot make it without you. We are failures without you. But we know that with you, Father God, you are able to do exceedingly abundantly. And we know that we shall surely be on the winning side, as long as we invite you and let you take, you know, precedent in our lives and in the lives of our families. Oh Lord, this morning, I commit Delphina into your hands, her children and her grandchildren. Oh Father, bless them this morning, Father. Continue to abide with them. Continue to surround them with your love. Surround them with sunlight. Surround them with your grace. May they experience fresh supplies of your grace and your love every day. That every day, Father God, they will look for the beauty of life. They, in spite of the thorns, you know, under the life experiences, oh God, they will take their eyes off the thorns and put their eyes on the roses. Because I know there are pleasant experiences in their lives, Lord, that they can reminisce, they can bring back to recollection, and they can give you praise and glory for those wonderful experiences. So keep them faithful and true, and may they continue to bask in the sunshine of your love and your grace, knowing that one of these days, all, you know, the things of this world will be in the form former, and that you would have made all things new, and that they will be able to spend the ceaseless ages of eternity with you, Almighty God. This morning I give you Michaela, who is on her last year, academic year in her career. Father, I know it's been a long journey for her, but I know you've been there with her. You've fought her battles with her. You've succeeded with her. Father, you've cried with her. You've comforted her. You've strengthened her along the way. And today she can stand up tall and declare how good and faithful you've been. Oh Lord, even as wherever she may go in the hospital, wherever they may take her, I know that, you know, these situations and these experiences may bring, you know, uncomfortable emotions or whatever it may be, but help her to be calm, to be at peace with herself. Help her to remember your word and to allow your word to bring comfort to her, that in spite of the challenges she may face, even with her fellow colleagues, you know, that she may keep her eyes on Jesus and rejoice knowing that life will not always be about, you know, roses. There are thorns that will come. But even in the midst of the thorns, help her, Father God, that she may take her eyes off the thorns and keep her eyes on the pleasant experiences that she has had in the past, and that it may comfort her and enable her to go this extra mile, knowing that you will never leave her, nor abandon her, nor forsake her. Oh Lord, I pray that you will open her eyes, grant her wisdom, bring back to her memory a recollection of what she has been taught to her over the years, and that she will continue to succeed. She will continue to excel because she has made you, who is the all-wise God, you know, the number one. She has given you priority in her life. And as a result, because she has stood up for you, Lord, you will surely stand up for her. I give you Claude and Claudius this morning. Oh God, how you know them. You know them from the very depths of their being, from the crown of their head to the sole of their feet. Every strand of hair upon their heads have been numbered. You know them. You know them inside out. You can read them like an open book. You know where they are right now, what they are feeling right now, the emotions that they are experiencing right now, you know. And so I commit them into your hands, Father God, because I know deep down within them they have a desire for you. But the things of the world are pulling them to the world. Oh God, I pray that you break the chains of the enemy that has ensnared them and chained them to the world. Break the chains and the shackles, oh God. And may you set them free, because you are God who delights in setting your children free and putting the devil to shame. So God, I pray that you will empower them and bless them. Speak to their hearts, Lord. Help them to realize the seriousness of the times that we are living. Oh, it's a matter of life and death. And you have asked us to choose life so that we can live and our families can live. So bless them in blessing, oh God. And let the light of your glory shine upon Claude and Claudia. Shine upon them in their minds. Enter into the inner recesses of their soul and bring a conviction, Father God, that is so deep, that is so profound, that they will have no choice but to check themselves and realize that they need to return to your all-loving and warm arms. Lord, I remember Claudette, the wife of Brother Amos, and their son Owen. Also, Brother Amos, I commit the entire family into your hands today, that your continual hands of blessing will be upon them, that you will cement their love relationship. So many marriages, the love has gone out. The honey has gone out of the moon. Oh Lord, I know that you can bring back that honey. And oh Father, I pray that you will breathe Brother Amos and his family, that the love will continue to burn within their hearts, one for each other, that their homes will be a place where angels will delight to hover and to dwell, that the hearts of the children will be turned back to you, oh Lord, and that everyone will rejoice as mother, father, children live in harmony and in peace as they give you their all, oh Lord. I know that you will make a difference, that they will stand as a family, as an example to other families, Almighty Father God. Let your will be done in their lives, and may they continue to put you first in everything that they do, oh Lord, so that your name can always be lifted up and glorified among the nation who do not know you. Oh Father, I want to pray for Owen, who is soon to be married. Almighty God, I pray that everything would have gone well, all the preparations, you know, everything will be all right with them until that day when he will stand before you and men and declare and vow a vow to his wife that will never be altered. Lord, I pray in the name of Jesus that you will bind them in cords of love, that there will be respect, that there will be love, there will be faithfulness in every way, O Lord, and that when they shall finally take that vow, Lord, that you will bless them in a special way and bless the works of their hands and bless their wombs wherever they will be living. Oh Lord, I pray for Sister Felma, Sister Pamphil, Sister Cauldron, Sister Virgie, Sister Susie, Sister Emmanuel. Oh Father God, you know these precious souls, these precious daughters of yours who have served you over the years. Oh Father, they have loved you. And even at the golden years, the desire and the determination is still to continue to walk with you. Oh Father, I pray for them this morning that you will strengthen their faith. I pray that you will encourage them in your word, that your word will continue to be a lamp unto their feet and a light unto their pathway, that they will allow nothing to come between their soul and you, and that they will continue to press towards the mark of the high calling of God in Christ Jesus. I pray that you will strengthen their weak legs, their weak body, their minds, Lord, that you will give them back the 2020 vision. Father, you will strengthen their hearts, Lord, that their faith will not fail. Because we know at a time like this, the devil always comes to try to shake the faith of your children. But help them to remember that even when Jesus hanged upon the cross that day, he remembered his mother, and he committed his mother in the hands of his disciple John, when he said to him, "Behold thy mother," and he said to his mother, "Behold thy son." Almighty Father God, Jesus loved his mother with a love that is as strong as death itself. And help us, Lord, that as we look at these elderlies in the church's golden years members, that we will love them, we will appreciate them, for the gray hair testifies to the experience, Father, and we will cherish the times that we've spent with them on this side of life. Help them to remain ever true and faithful no matter what comes their way, Father, that they will say like Shadrach, Meshach, and Abednego, "Even though he does not save me, yet I will not bow to any image of this world." Oh Lord, I want to pray for Brother John this morning likewise. I pray for his entire household, his family, his friends, his loved ones. I pray a blessing upon him. I ask that you will cover him under the blood of Jesus. Wash him and cleanse him and make him anew. Give him peace of mind, oh God, because in a time like this, when the mind seems to be wandering all about the place, help him that he may find peace in your word, peace at the foot of the cross, that he may have peace with himself, peace with others, peace with everyone whom he comes into contact, and that the peace of the Lord that passeth all understanding will be, you know, instrumental in his life, even from this day on, until he shall breathe his last breath. Oh Lord, I pray for Brother Gavin this morning. Oh, our prayers are wont to rise on his behalf today. And I pray in the name of Jesus Christ of Nazareth that you will bless Brother Gavin wherever he is, that you will remind him, God, of the many times that you used him to as an instrument of righteousness to reach out to fallen men, the many times he has lifted up his voice, Lord, in sounding the trumpet and reminding men and women that there is a heaven to gain and there is a hell to shun, the many times that he has gone down on his knees and pleaded his case and the cause of others. Even now, Lord, he needs prayer. I remember Jesus, this mighty man who calmed the storms and walked upon the billows and spoke to demons and they trembled. And there was a time in Gethsemane when he called upon the disciples to pray for themselves and for him. There is a time when we pray for others, but there is a time when we need to pray for ourselves. And God, I pray that Brother Gavin will remember the times that he knelt at your feet and pleaded with you and begged you for mercy. May he remember those wonderful experiences. May he remember his walk with you. And may his desire right now be that he would have desired to be back in that place where he once was with you. Oh God, I know that you're ready to take him back. I know that you're ready to put that that sandal on his feet, that ring of ownership upon his finger. You ready to clothe him with your righteousness this morning? And so, Father God, I pray that he will come to the realization that there is no length or there is no distance that he may have gone, that you cannot bring him back to yourself. So bring him back, I pray, that he may experience your love once more again and your forgiving grace. Oh Lord, I remember Toya this morning, this young woman who seems to have lost her path and lost her identity and her destiny. Her dreams may have failed, but God, we know that you are mend of broken pieces, and you can give her back, because, oh Lord, the pen is still in your hand and you are rewriting that script. You have not finished with her yet. God, please have mercy upon this young lady who may have brought disappointments to her family, but I know the story of her life has not ended. It may have begun bad, but I know, God, that you will bring a wonderful climax to that story, a wonderful ending, oh God. So please have mercy upon her. Please forgive her and cleanse her. Please give her strength and courage. Please, Lord, speak to her like you spoke to prophets of old, and remind her that your destiny is in her hands. Remind her that she has a decision to make. Remind her that you have a plan to prosper her. It's not to harm her. Oh Lord, help her to come to that realization, that she may fall upon the rock, Christ Jesus. Allow her old nature to be broken, that you can make her whom you would have wanted her to be. Oh Lord, I want to pray for the friends and the families and the neighbors of Sister Cecile. I remember them this morning. You know where she lives. You know her neighbors. You know her friends. You know their house number. You know their situation. You know their challenges. You know their fears. Everybody have a problem. Everybody have a sickness. We walk in the streets, Lord, with sickness in our bodies. And sometimes some people are just falling, and by the time they are taken to the ER, they are pronounced dead. Oh God, have mercy. Life is uncertain, but death is sure. I pray in the name of Jesus, oh God, that Sister Cecile's friends and her neighbors and her families, Lord, would have recognized the solemnity of the times that we are living. Not only them, but every one of us would have recognized that we are living in serious times. We are living in critical times. And if there is a time that we need to make our peace, calling an election sure is now. If there is a time that we need to take a right about turn and acknowledge our Creator, acknowledge our Maker, it is now, oh God, because when death strikes us, the very way we live, the very way we die is the same way we're coming up on that resurrection day. So help us, Lord, that we may live for Jesus, die in Jesus. And when Jesus comes again, Father God, I know that we shall be rise up in newness of life. Let your will be done upon the lives of your people, because our desire is to serve you. We have a deep desire for you, God, a desire like never before. The psalmist says, as the deer panteth after the water brook, so panteth our soul after thee. Please accept our cry, for we are not even worthy, Lord. Our unworthiness, we stand before you in filthy garments. Clothe us this morning in the righteousness of your Son, that when you look at us, you will not see us in our nakedness, our filthiness, our wretchedness, but you'll see us clothed in the righteousness of your Son, Father God, and that you'll be able to accept us this morning. I want to pray for the staff of Praise FM. Father God, you know the great work that is being done on this side of life, in this radio station. You know the board of management, Lord. You know the commitment, the dedication, the passion to serve you and to render service at your feet. You know, Father God, that many times they sit in the councils making decisions, Lord, and that many times they have never left you out, but they have always invited you in to give them directions. Continue to be the leader, Lord, as they follow from you and take a page from you, because you are the greatest leader. Guide them, I pray, and their families. Keep them under your wings. Give them vision, for there is no vision, the people will surely perish. Oh Father, bless this radio station, because that's your baby, and I know that you will supply her every need. So please open the windows of heaven and pour your financial blessings upon this radio station, that they will not lack. Oh Lord, the many who have pledged to give, may we commit to the pledge prayers that we have made, O Lord, that you will be able to give for your cause and for your glory, so that your work can continue on this side of life. Lord, I want to pray for the nation, St. Lucia. You know everything that is happening in our nation. You know the many cries of woe that is ascending before you. Yes, Lord, you are hearing our cry, and we are crying unto you, O Lord. How long? How long, O Lord, holy and true, shall we suffer on this side of life? How long, O Lord, shall the devil take advantage? How long, O Lord, shall blood spill and shall blood spread on the streets of our communities? How long, O Lord, shall gun violence, you know, seems to be the thing of the day. Accidents where many are losing their lives. How long, O Lord, shall we cry and sigh? We pray this morning that you will rescue us. Rescue us, Father, for we are about to die. Rescue us, for we are sinking in these deep billows. Father, reach out a hand and save us as we cry unto you. Be for our young people in our land. Our young people who are so wayward, so many of them do not even want to hear about you. Have mercy upon them and save them, Father. May they hear your cry. Excuse me. May they hear you crying unto them this morning. I pray that you'll guide them and lead them in paths of righteousness. And may they acknowledge you as God. For one of these days you will come, and they will have to give an account of the deeds that was done in their body. How shall they stand in that great day, when the judgment shall stand, and the dead in Christ shall stand before you? How shall they stand, mighty Father God? For there is a judgment going on right now. Names are accepted, names are rejected. Oh God, I pray that they will hear you, and they will change while it is still day. I pray for the Prime Minister of this land and the members, the Board of Management, the Cabinet. Oh Lord, I pray for every one of them. They may not admit how much they need you, but they need you. They need a superpower, divine power to intervene, so that you'll be able to give them wisdom, that they'll be able to lead and guide and instruct, and to lead this country not away from you, but to you. Oh, the many things that are happening in St. Lucia, Lord, is disgusting, and you are not pleased with it. And government of St. Lucia have to take a stand, make decisions, Lord, that will please you. For you said, righteousness exalt a nation, but sin is a reproach to any people. Father, open their eyes, the blinded eyes, like you opened the eyes of Balak. Oh, Lord, that they may realize how much, you know, they are surrounded with celestial beings who are willing to help as they journey upon this side of life, and as they lead, may they lead with distinction. Oh Lord, I pray that you bless every home, every marriage, every school, every health center, every medical institution, Father God, that you will intervene divinely, dispatch angels from heaven to come and visit our planet, Father, that they may spread peace in our communities where there is war and where there is desolation, Father God. They'll bring a calmness and a peace in our hearts and in the minds of people. Oh Lord, let your will be done. For there is no other place that we can go but to you. I pray for Sister Prisca, for her health, for strength, for protection, for guidance. For you are the only one who can lead and guide and protect and preserve her, Father. Her cry is ascending before your presence. Her tears may be flowing, Father, and you understand the language of her tears. But I pray in the name of Jesus that you will comfort her even at this moment, and help her to realize that you are her Lord, you are her King, you are her eternal salvation, and there is no need that she may have under the sun that you're not able to provide. So let your will be done as I continue to seek your face, remembering the sick and the shut in, the many who are suffering all around St. Lucia. Father God, I give you William Joseph Fat. I give you Sophia Papius, Randy Mark, Juliana Monrose. I give you Sister Jean Samantha. I give you Sister Ruth Kashama. I give you Sister Brown. I give you Boaz this morning, Father God. I give you Joseph James, Ron Cox, Sister Rosanna for 33 years. She's been on her back for 43 years. Help her that throughout these 43 years, she will look back and remember the many blessings, Lord, in spite of the pain and the suffering that she's experienced. experiencing right now. Help her to be thankful that she's still in the land of the living and she can utter up her praise and lift up her voice in adoration. Pass your healing hands upon her, Father God. Pass your healing hands upon your children, all those who are suffering. It was never your will that your children should suffer. It was never your will that your children should have ailment and discomfort. But when sin came, sickness came, and death came, and all kind of negative emotions and feelings came on this side of life, and every one of us, Father God, are caught in that drama. Oh God, I pray that all the people in the hospital, those who are lying down on their beds and they cannot even turn, those whom the doctor have given days to live or weeks to live, oh God, this morning I pray for them that you will visit them wherever they are, that you will touch them, mighty Father God, and restore them as is your will. Give them faith to trust and obey. Give them faith to believe that you are able and you are faithful, for it is the faith that shall make them whole. Oh Lord, let your will be done, for Jesus spat on the ground and he made a muddle of mud and he passed it on the man's eye and he says, go. And in obedience, because that man had faith, he went and he came back seeing. His faith did make him whole. He trusted and believed God. He believed the word, and the word was made a reality in his life. Father God, help us. For many times our faith is so small, you know, that our prayers cannot be answered because we are hindering our very prayers. But Father, I pray this morning that you will give us a faith that is unmovable, a faith that is unshakable, that when we cannot see you, we know and we trust and we believe that you are there, because you promised that you will never leave us, nor forsake us, nor abandon us. For you are Jehovah Rapha. You are the great mighty healer, the one who promised to bind our wounds and to heal us of our diseases. And we take you at your word and we believe you for a miracle this morning. Father, I remember those who are grieving, the Polius and the Joseph families of Ticolon, who are grieving the loss of this young woman who just passed away. Oh Lord, I know it's not easy for the family, but you have promised always to uphold and to keep us and to comfort us in such a time as this. Oh Lord, I pray for all the new converts, those who are body-laid, the correctional facility, that their faith will never fail, that they will continue to trust you, spend time in your word, spend time seeking your face, so that you can empower them. May they take it one day at a time, one day at a time, sweet Jesus. That's all I'm asking for them, that they will take you one day at a time, moment by moment, day by day. They will walk with you and talk with you and grow in grace and in the knowledge of our Lord and Savior, Jesus Christ. I pray for all the churches on the island of St. Lucia, remembering the Grozzi Day Seventh-day Adventist Church, remembering the Martian Seventh-day Adventist Church, and all the churches, Lord. God, we are struggling because indeed we are living in the end of time, and the devil is out there, you know, trying to shake our foundation. But help us, Lord, that if our foundation is built on you, there is no way the devil can shake us. There is no way he can turn us away, as long as we keep our eyes focused upon you. Father, help us to make your word our strong tower. Help us to make your word our guide, oh Lord. And help us always to keep our eyes focused upon Jesus, who is our guide and our keeper. So as we bring the first phase of this prayer hour to a close and we open the line for the second phase of this hour, I pray for your continual blessings, your anointing, your grace, your peace will be in our hearts. Oh Lord, that we will smile in the midst of the storms of our lives. Some of us get infected so fast when you have promised to give us peace. Father, give us that peace that passeth all understanding, that in the midst of the tumults and the troubles of this life, we'll have a calmness and a peace that when people look at us, they will marvel as did Pilate when he looked upon you when you were standing in his judgment hall. So bless us this morning and let your will be done as we continue to seek your face today, is our humble asking in Jesus' most worthy name. Amen and amen.

0: Okay, so we're taking the prayer request off air. We just listen
1: to. What was the name within the request?
0: And so we just took your prayer request off air. Sister Valentine, we listened to your voice note. Sister Kasani, your sister. Sister Mary Frances, your sister as well. So Sister Philip will do that second prayer right now.
2: Hallelujah. Hallelujah. Indeed, Father God, it's been a sweet hour of prayer. Talking to you brings so much joy, so much comfort, so much encouragement and empowerment. And I know that you know how we are feeling right now. The very atmosphere, oh Lord, because your presence is here, and we thank you. Thank you for the praise report we received this morning. For you are still answering prayers. Prayers still works. And we thank you to know that you have been faithful all the time. You have never disappointed us. And you've always granted us what you see is best for our well-being. Thank you, Father. Thank you. And thank you again. This morning, Lord, I commit in your hands Marie Frances. You know her. She's your daughter. You know what's happening with her eyes, that she's not able to see the beauty of the sun. She's not able to see the face of her family. But Father, I'm so thankful to know that you are the great healer. And it was always your joy when Jesus walked upon this earth, he delighted in restoring, to open the eyes of the blind and to make the lame walk, the dumb talk. And even demons tremble at the sound of his voice. Father God, I know that you can speak healing to her even at this moment. You don't even have to come down here to touch her. You can only say the word. You can just say the word and she can be restored. Give her the strength, Lord, that in the midst of her trials and her troubles, Lord, she may remember that one of these days you promise that the eyes of the blind will be open and the ears of the deaf will be stopped. Yes, God, we believe you and we look forward to that day with great anticipation, with a hope that burns within our breast. Because it's not over on this side of life. There are better days coming. There is a better life on the other side where the grass is greener. And we look forward to that day. And I know that Sister Marie looks forward to that day. But until then, hold her hand, Lord. And teach her how to walk even in the midst of the darkness that she may be experiencing, Lord. Open her mind. Open the eyes of her heart that she may see you, oh God. And that she may behold your glory. And that she will be thankful and grateful until that day. Oh Lord, I pray for Sister Shalwi and her family who is yet to put her husband in his final resting place. God, I know it's not an easy time. I know her heart is breaking. I know the legs are weak. Oh God, comfort her even now and uphold her by your grace. And may she always remember that you are a friend that sticketh closer than a brother. Provide for her financially, the entire family. That they'll be able to do the funeral preparation. And on that day, God, hold her, for she needs to be held. Uphold her, for she needs to be upheld. Keep her, for she needs to be kept. And the entire family, Lord, grant them grace enough that they will be able to stand. I pray for Sister Valentine Cornibert, remembering as she prayed and cried out to you, Father God, we are joining hands in agreement. We are agreeing this morning that in Jesus' name, that you,

I pray in the name of Jesus that you will give a blood transfusion, that you will take away all impurities and everything that you did not place in that body that does not belong there, God. I pray that you will eradicate it and restore healing unto her, that she will be able to move around and do her chores around the house. And while she's doing it, she's singing and she's giving you the praise, for all praises belong to you. I pray for her mother this morning. That you will bless her entire family, her children, her loved ones, her grandchildren, that your hands of blessings will be their portion, multiply their resources and make them, you know, make them happy and joyful and grateful, that the table will never lack, oh God, that joy will fill their homes and their hearts, that the butterfly of your love will be flying from corner to corner in their homes, that the sunshine of your love will light up every room, and that they may take knowledge that this house is under the administration of the Holy Spirit, because they have ordained you to be their Lord. I pray that you will continue to bless them and be with them always and forever. I pray for Sister Perino and her family, remembering her mom who is selling her produce by the market, Lord, that you will bless the work of her hands, and you'll send people from the north, south, east, and west of this land to come and buy, to come and patronize, so that she'll be able to laugh at the end of the day, because the blessings would have been in abundance. May she always keep you before her, ever before her, behind her, above her, surround her with celestial beings, yea, angels who excel in strength, that no wicked person will not draw come nigh unto her this day. Lord, I pray for myself and my family. I commit my life into your hands, that you will continue to use me for your glory. For it's not about me, it's never about me, it will never be about me, it's all about Jesus. Help me, Father, to glory not in myself, but to glory in the cross, for my glory is in the grave. Lord, let your will be done in the life of my life, my husband, my children, wherever they are. Bless them and keep them. I command in the name of Jesus, oh Father, that the devil will flee from them, and that the surroundings will be filled with light and your glory, and others will take knowledge that they are not ordinary, that they are children of the heavenly King. Almighty Father, I pray for Kazani Felenor this morning, remembering Michael for mental healing, whatever situation that he may be going through, whatever imbalance that may be in his mind, whatever actions that he may be displaying that is out of normal. God, I pray for him that you will restore him 100-fold, that you will give him peace of mind, oh Lord, that you will correct his actions, Father. Give him thoughts that is pure, and his behavior, Father God, would be in like manner. I pray for Mathre family and the Felinor family this morning, that you will continue to bless them and keep them. And we thank you for your blessings upon them every day. For you are the one who opens your hands and you provide the needs of your children. How can we forget that? How can we forget the many times you put money in our purses, you put food on our tables, the many times you've kept us from accidents, from danger, from sudden death, the many times angels have watched over us whilst we slumbered and slept. All the time they are faithful and they are keeping up to the task that you have given to them, you know, in watching over us, jealously guiding us along the paths of life. Oh Lord, my Father, as we continue to seek your face today, may we never get weary in well-doing. May we never get weary in talking to you, for it's always a joy when we pour out our heart's desire, and we know that your hands of mercy are reaching out to bring about reconciliation and healing and joy and peace, to bring about a breakthrough and deliverance. For Father God, this is what you sent your Son to bind the brokenhearted, to set at liberty them that are bruised, to set the captives free. Oh Lord, he came to give sight to the blind. He came to forgive sinners and to give us another chance at life. Oh Lord, when you gave us Jesus, you gave us heaven in an entire gift. You gave us the entire heaven in one gift. And this morning we thank you for the gift of your Son and for the gift of eternal life. Help us never to take you for granted, but to appreciate every blessing that you have put upon us and upon our families. As we bring this prayer hour to a close, we want to tell you how much we love and appreciate you.
and how much we look forward to next week when we will continue to talk like this. But in the midst of it all,

0: even in between, you know, we'll continue to talk and tell you how much we love and appreciate you and how much we want you to continue to work on our behalf, because without you, we all are lost and doomed for hell. But in the midst of all the trials of our lives, oh, we want to tell you, thank you for holding our hands, for patting our backs, for cheering us along the way, reminding us that you are there, you know, to see us through. So as we bring this prayer out to a close, we pray that you bless us in blessing and keep us in keeping, we pray. In the name of your Son, Jesus Christ, our Lord. Come on, if you are there and you're listening, just shout hallelujah. Give God some praise, for indeed, I said indeed, my God is worthy of all praise. God bless you, and have yourself a wonderful rest of Tuesday. Thank you.
1: Amen, amen. Thank you so much, Sister Philip, for praying for us today. This is the end of our prayer session for this Tuesday. Those of you who sent in the request just a couple seconds ago, we're going to keep praying for you, mentioning Sister Michaela and your request that just came in there. Now, 10 minutes after 11 o'clock, up next, we take in our verse and thought for today and our Lifeline production. God is good. Let us keep praying.

listening to Praise FM, the power and the glory, proclaiming that Jesus is coming soon.

World War I began on July 28, 1914, and by the time it was over, over 16 million people were dead and a lot of people had made a lot of money. The war to end all wars was not, and that might be because it isn't easy to kill the goose that lays golden eggs. Double Medal of Honor recipient Smedley Butler wrote a book called War is a Racket, in which he detailed how his many tours of duty made some people a lot of money. Nothing wrong with making money, but what would it do for peace if people weren't able to get rich off war? 1 Timothy 6:10 says, "For the love of money is a root of all kinds of evil." Remove the financial incentive and things would likely change. Again, money's fine. Having a lot of it is fine. But the desire for money can fuel a lot of unfortunate activity. Be sure that doesn't happen to you. John Bradshaw, It Is Written.

0: It's now time for the verse on thought today. Our verse this morning is from 1 John 5:14. It says, "And this is a confidence that we have in him, that if we ask anything according to his will, he heareth us." What a great text to end our prayer today. Again, it says, "And this is a confidence that we have in him, that if we ask anything according to his will, he hears us." The thought today from Desire of Ages, page 431. When the mustard seed is cast into the ground, the tiny germ lays hold of every element that God has provided for its nutrient, and it speedily develops a steady growth. If you have faith like this, you will lay hold upon God's word and upon all the helpful agencies he has appointed. Thus your faith will strengthen and will bring to your aid the power of heaven. The obstacles that are piled by Satan across your path, though apparently as insurmountable as the eternal hills, shall disappear before the demand of faith. Nothing shall be impossible unto you. Desire of Ages, page 431. Up next, our Lifeline production, Heirlooms. You can call to request your songs now.
1: Well, John, I want to hand down to you some family heirlooms.
2: Really? Did you hear that, dear? Grandpa has some gifts for us.
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2: So, what do you have for me?
1: 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It's been in the family since our relatives came over on the Mayflower in the 1600s.
2: Wow, that's got to be worth a lot. Hon, what do you think we can get for this?
3: I'll call the appraiser tomorrow.
2: What else do you have?
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2: Are they gold?
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2: Oh. Well, what do you think, dear? Garage sale?
3: Garage sale.
2: What's this book?
1: That's the history of our family going back to the 1400s. 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
2: Well, that's nice. Hon?
3: Attic.
2: Yeah. Well, thanks for coming over, Grandpa. Come again.
4: God loved the world so much that he gave his only son, Jesus. What have you done with God's gift? Another message from Lifeline Productions, located on the web at lifelinepro.com.

And our first requested song this morning comes from Sister Viola Molloy, sending out greetings to everyone today, all those who sent in their prayer requests. She's praying for God's anointing to be on you, and to the staff of Praise FM and to everyone listening today. So be blessed by this song from Vicky Yohi, Anoint Me Lord. Have a great day today, Sister V.

And we're now 24 minutes after 11. So it's a Valentine. I couldn't get the song you wanted, but I'm going to play this one for you from Anointed Ones, One Day Jesus. It's a Camilla Arthur. I know you love this one as well. So I hope that it uplifts your spirit and makes you feel cared for, loved, and seen, because you truly are. Be blessed by this song.

This next one goes out to sister, comes from Sister Thelma, sending out greetings for her listening pleasure as well as for her friends and family and those listening today. A song to cover us all. So everyone, be blessed. If Kim Hill, be magnified.

It is now 11:46. It is now time for our devotional thought today. This morning's thought is entitled, Praise His Holy Name. The reference text is from Revelation chapter 4, verse 8. It says, The four living creatures, each having six wings, were full of eyes around and within. And they do not rest day nor night, saying, Holy, holy, holy, Lord God Almighty, who was and is to come. Revelation 4 describes heavenly worship. John is transported into the presence of the Father on his incomparable throne. He hears the words, Holy, holy, holy, from four heavenly beings who add, who was and is to come. John tries to describe the indescribable, the perfect holiness of God Almighty. Perfect heavenly beings, spotless and without sin, cover their faces in his presence, giving him glory. This is the same holy God who left his throne to seek you, dying on the cross to save you. We live so surrounded by sin that we struggle to perceive his majesty. Yet this holy God came into our dark, fallen worlds to rescue you. Words cannot fully express the gratitude he deserves. Only humble worship can. Dear friend, your God is loving, holy, just, and pure. He does not need you, yet his love makes you precious in his eyes. Though a sinner, by his grace he calls you his child, making you rich and holy. Bow your head, accept his love, forgiveness, and his grace. Join the heavenly chorus in saying, Holy, holy, holy is the Lord. Blessed be his holy name. And that's the devotional thought for today. Bless his holy name. He gave us the name, the letters of the name, makes a particular sound. And the scholars were so fearful of using it that they added other things to make it a different name. It's the name he gave you. But we do not take his name in vain. We do not call ourselves Christians in vain. We live the life that he lived and we follow him. And he let us know of his character, that he is holy, that he is good. You have creatures in heaven, beings in heaven, that all they do is praise him. 24/7. That's their job. That's the reason for their existence. That's the joy of their existence, simply to praise him. And isn't this our duty as well, that we get to praise God throughout our lives? We get to live for him. And I do hope that you choose with your life to serve God. That you choose to do things his way. You choose to follow him in all areas and all aspects of your life. Ecclesiastes 12, 13 and 14 says, heard the conclusion of the whole matter. This is, fear God and keep his commandments, for this is the whole duty of man. For God will bring every deed into judgment, including every hidden thing, whether it be good or whether it be evil. This God who sees all, who knows all, who occupies all space, loves you. He has let us experience his character through his Son. He has revealed himself through his Spirit. He has revealed himself through his Word. They come to us regularly and talk to us. God has made himself known, that he is a holy God. Those who choose to follow him ought to live holy lives as well. The whole duty of man is to keep God's commandments, to love him and to abide with him. And he is letting us know who he is. It says that words cannot fully express the gratitude that God the Creator deserves. Only humble worship can. It would be a blessed thing if your life was lived in worshiping him, in abiding in him, in following his commandments, in living as he has asked. May your life be filled not just with words of praise, that you say you praise him, or you sing songs of praise to him, but your life, your entire lifestyle, falls into a lifestyle of praising him, agreeing with him, living in faith with him. That's our devotional thought today. Be sure to join me tomorrow, same time at 11:45, for another reading. We're now taking the song from Brooklyn Tabernacle Choir,
praise you. Our talk today will bring you the midday news.

0: is holy.
1: But the Lord of hosts shall be exalted in judgment, and God that is holy shall be sanctified in righteousness. Isaiah 5 verse 16.
0: The law is holy.
1: Wherefore the law is holy, and the commandment holy, and just and good. Romans 7 verse 12.

0: Pleasant afternoon to you. 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I'm Karen Perino. Here are the headlines in the local, regional and international news. In local news, government takes $45 million revenue hit to keep fuel prices steady. PM ministers sound the alarm on reckless driving. In regional news, Haiti sets December 2026 date for first round of presidential legislative elections. Three CARICOM countries hit with new U.S. tariffs over forced labor trade enforcement. In international news, UNAIDS warns funding cuts threaten progress to eliminate HIV/AIDS. The details of these stories coming after this.
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0: Welcome back, and now for the news in detail. The Senusha government has said it will keep fuel prices unchanged for another 3 weeks, despite rising international oil prices. Prime Minister Honorable Philip JPM says this decision is increasing pressure on the country's finances. At Monday's pre-cabinet press briefing, Pierce said his administration has given up EC $44.9 million in revenue since April to protect consumers from higher fuel costs caused by instability in the global oil market. Describing the situation as not good news, Pierre pointed to external events that have driven up global oil prices. He explained the revenue drop comes from two main sources: lower fuel excise tax revenue and ongoing government subsidies that keep cooking gas prices low. He says we've subsidized cooking gas by $5.7 million and we've excised tax on gasoline of $39.2 million. So our revenue projections are down by $44.9 million. Despite the financial impact, Pierce said the government will keep fuel prices the same during the next pricing cycle. He noted changes in international oil prices do not show up at the pump immediately. Even if fuel has gone up past $100 last week, as you know, there's a lag effect, he said. When the price

public must not take lightly. As of late July 2026, St. Lucia has recorded 16 road fatalities. These deaths involve promising young St. Lucians, as young and inexperienced drivers are often both perpetrators and victims of reckless driving. These tragic accidents cause the loss of the nation's most important asset, its human capital. Pierre has expressed frustration at the unnecessary loss of life and property on several occasions. On Monday, he told reporters that people must treat the road safety as a personal responsibility, while noting the government will continue to play its role. We can emancipate ourselves from carelessness on the roads. The accidents on the roads are at an unprecedented level, he said. I'm not judging, but recklessness is something that we must look into. We have to take personal responsibility for the way we drive on the roads. We are looking into the whole road safety situation in a holistic fashion. But as I always say, responsibility must begin with personal responsibility. People give excuses that they fell asleep. When they fall asleep and hit a barrier, you stay there. We are missing the fundamental point that people drive too fast on the roads. Non-fatal road accidents continue to strain the already compromised healthcare system, as highlighted by Jean-Baptiste. While he believes the government has a role in keeping people safe on the roads, the ultimate responsibility rests with commuters. He said, I believe more can always be done, and the government of St. Lucia is working to cause more to be done, whether legislation, when it comes to legislation, when it comes to road safety, education, when it comes to so many things, he said. But at the end of the day, it's just like our own health. Many people would say, build more health centers and build more facilities and so on. But at the end of the day, it gets down to personal responsibility. St. Lucia often sees an increase in road collisions during festive seasons. Increased alcohol intake may impair drivers. An individual driving while intoxicated in St. Lucia is liable on summary conviction to a fine not exceeding $5,000 or to imprisonment for a term not exceeding 1 year or to both. Hilaire believes the police should enforce this matter. He says, I think there was a time when there was a lot less vehicles on the road and maybe a lot less parties, a lot less drinking, and it was probably a little safer for individuals, Hilaire said. I think we have moved on and there is probably a need for greater policing on the roads, especially after those events. In regional news, Haiti's Provisional Electoral Council has released the country's official 2026-2027 electoral calendar, setting December 13, 2026, as the date for the first round of presidential and legislative elections, along with a constitutional referendum. The calendar, welcomed by the Caribbean Community Eminent Persons Group, the EPG, outlines key steps leading up to the vote, including voter registration, candidate registration, campaigning, polling, and the announcement of results. According to the CEP schedule, voter registration will run from July 20th to October 13th, while political parties and coalitions must register between July 13th and August 14th. Candidate registration is scheduled for August 20th to October 2nd, followed by the official electoral campaign period for the first round of presidential and legislative elections from October 5 to December 12. The first round of voting is set for December 13, 2026. Preliminary results for the presidential and legislative elections are expected on December 19, with final results scheduled for January 9, 2027, after the conclusion of the dispute process. A second round of presidential, legislative, and local elections is scheduled for February 21, 2027, with preliminary results expected the following day and final results to be published in March. The CEP said the electoral timeline will depend on the existence of an acceptable security environment and the availability of financial resources required to carry out the process.

0: Yes. The CARICOM Eminent Persons Group said the publication of the calendar represents a critical step towards restoring constitutional order in Haiti. The APG urged CEP to continue working closely with all stakeholders and encourage Haitians to participate in the electoral process to ensure free and credible elections. The group also highlighted security as a major factor in the success of the elections, calling on countries contributing personnel to the gang suppression force to deploy their forces as soon as possible to strengthen international security assistance before the first round of voting. Haiti has been without an elected president since July 2021, when President Jovenel Moïse was assassinated. The country has not held full national elections since Moïse was elected in 2016. The planned elections are intended to restore an elected government after years of political instability, escalating gang violence and institutional challenges. Also in regional news, three CARICOM member states are among 60 economies facing new U.S. tariffs under a sweeping trade enforcement initiative launched by the Trump administration, which says the measures are aimed at strengthening enforcement against goods linked to forced labor. The new tariffs, which took effect Friday after a temporary global tariff expired, affect the Bahamas, Guyana, and Trinidad and Tobago. The Dominican Republic is also among the Caribbean countries included in the new regime. According to the Office of the United States Trade Representative, imports from the affected countries will now face tariffs of either 10% or 12.5%, replacing the temporary global 10% tariff that expired at 12:01 a.m. on Friday. The Bahamas and Guyana will each be subject to a 12.5% tariff on exports to the United States, while Trinidad and Tobago will face a 10% tariff. The White House said the new tariff framework is designed to reinforce the United States' ban on imports produced with forced labor and will apply to more than 95% of imports from what it described as 60 key U.S. trading partners. The measures were imposed under Sections 301B and 304A of the Trade Act of 1974, following investigations by the Office of the United States Trade Representative, which concluded that certain trade practices in the affected economies warranted action. According to the USTR, countries that have implemented or committed to implementing prohibitions on imports produced with forced labor through an agreement on reciprocal trade generally received a 10% tariff. However, some economies were assigned higher rates based on the findings of individual Section 301 investigations. For the Bahamas, the USTR said it reviewed the investigation, public comments, testimony, and recommendations from advisory committees before determining that a 12.5% tariff was appropriate. Guyana was assigned the same rate, while Trinidad and Tobago received the baseline, 10%. The Office of the Prime Minister in the Bahamas said the government was reviewing the potential impact of the tariffs on local exports. It says the government is aware of the announcement of the announced tariff adjustment and is reviewing its potential impact on Bahamian exports, said Senator Lachry Raming, Director of Communications in the Office of the Prime Minister. We are engaging our United States counterparts to seek clarification and to ensure that recent legislative measures taken by the Bahamas are fully considered, Raming added. The latest action marks another use of Section 301 of the Trade Act as a U.S. trade enforcement tool, allowing Washington to impose tariffs on countries it determines as engaging in unfair trade practices. The Trump administration said the measures form part of a broader effort to tighten global supply chain standards and discourage the use of forced labor in international commerce. Moving to international news, UNAIDS warned Monday that global funding cuts, growing inequality, and setbacks to human rights are threatening decades of progress in the fight against HIV/AIDS. Launched in Rio de Janeiro, the United to End AIDS report examines the impact of funding disruptions in 2025 and global progress towards ending AIDS as a public health threat by 2030. UNAIDS Executive Director Winifred Bayanima said scientific advances have put an end to AIDS as a public health threat within reach, but warned that those gains are being jeopardized by declining investment and unequal access to prevention and treatment. Today we have prevention medicines so effective that if they reached everyone who needs them, we can realistically end AIDS as a public health threat. The second story is a warning. Funding cuts, rising inequality, attacks on human rights, shrinking civic space, together they are putting decades of progress at risk, Bayanima said. According to Bayanima, the biggest obstacle to ending AIDS is no longer scientific but political, and that continued cuts to HIV funding could determine prevention and treatment programs, leading to more new HIV infections and AIDS-related deaths. The report was presented by the International AIDS Conference in Rio de Janeiro that takes place until July 31, 2026. And if this have come to the end of the midday news for today, Tuesday, July 28, 2026, as a recap of our headlines. In local news, the government takes $45 million revenue hit to keep fuel prices steady. PM ministers sound the alarm on reckless driving. In regional news, Haiti sets December 2026 date for first round of presidential legislative elections. Three CARICOM countries hit with new U.S. tariffs over forced labor trade enforcement. In international news, UNAIDS warns funding cuts threaten progress to eliminate HIV/AIDS. These news pieces are sourced from SenatorTimes.com, CaribbeanNationalWeekly.com, and AfricaNews.com. Thank you for joining me today for Praise FM's Midday News. I'm Karen Perino. Remember to share the good news of Jesus Christ today.
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This will run from Thursday, August 6th to Saturday, August 8th. 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
1: 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Don't miss this spectacular look into the end time events that prophecy tells us would usher in the coming of our Lord Jesus Christ. 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

0: 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Tune in and be blessed by these wonderful lessons done in both English and Creole. 2 Timothy 2:15 says, "Study to show thyself approved unto God, a workman that needeth not be ashamed, rightly dividing the word of truth."
1: What if I told you that there is a better way to do things? And what if I told you that life is still beautiful and we do not have to fall victim to ill societal customs? What if I told you that we can turn the hands of time, just not the hands of the past? We can change the present. We can save the future. What if I told you for that to happen, we can't be untouched, seeing and knowing that our neighbor needs help? What if I told you that we can save our community by reaching out to another brother or sister? For if they are hurting, we are hurting. To change now, we must be the change now. 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
1: It is now 12:45, time for us to take a look at the latest weather report supplied to us by the Met Office. This is the 12 noon report. Your forecaster today is Venantius Descott. Present weather at Hirunera Airport is partly cloudy and hazy with showers nearby. Present weather at George Charles Airport is cloudy and hazy. Present temperature at Hirunera Airport is 31 degrees Celsius or 88 degrees Fahrenheit. Last night's minimum temperature at Hirunera Airport was 25 degrees Celsius or 77 degrees Fahrenheit. The wind at the Hirunera Airport is blowing from the east at 14 miles per hour or 22 kilometers per hour. Relative humidity is at Hirunera Airport is 75%. Rainfall in the 24-hour period that ended at 8 a.m. today at Hirunera International Airport, 11.1 millimeters, and at George Charles Airport, 5.1 millimeters. The sun was set this afternoon at 6:33 p.m. and will rise tomorrow at 5:47 a.m. In the forecast for St. Lucia, valid for the next 24 hours, winds will be blowing from the east near 17 miles per hour or 28 kilometers per hour. The weather partly cloudy to cloudy skies with some light to moderate showers. In the marine forecast for seas in a 25-mile or 40-kilometer radius from St. Lucia, Tazakashi's harbor high at 3:55 p.m., low at 8:23 p.m. Tides of A4B high at 5:02 p.m., low at 9:50 p.m. Seas are moderate with waves 3 to 6 feet or 1.2 to 1.8 meters. In the forecast for the Lesser Antilles, partly cloudy to cloudy skies with scattered showers and isolated thunderstorms. In the tropical weather outlook, moisture and instability associated with a weak tropical wave will cause some showers over the Lesser Antilles during the next 24 hours. Another tropical wave located over the far eastern tropical Atlantic is moving westward near 15 miles per hour or 24 kilometers per hour. Tropical cyclone formation is not expected over the tropical Atlantic during the next 7 days. And this has been the latest weather news provided by the Met Office. Your forecast this afternoon was Venantius Descott. To get a repeat of this weather report or for an update on present weather conditions, please visit the St. Lucia weather page. The web address is met.gov.lc.
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And we're now 10 minutes before 1 o'clock at 1 today, part 8 of the, part 7 of the presentation, The Most Holy Place, part 2. Tomorrow taking part 8. Totally committed to you. Our God is 100% totally committed in His love for us. When He gave His only Son to come to this earth and die so that we might live, He didn't just die for some of His children or a few of His favorites. He loves us unconditionally and with His whole heart. He doesn't do anything halfway. He doesn't listen to just a few of our prayers whenever He feels like it, or protect us only half the time. Jesus didn't come to this earth, look around and say, Nope, I've changed my mind, I'm going home. Had He done that, all of us would be eternally lost with absolutely no hope for a future. God loves us with an everlasting, unending, and amazing love that is far beyond our comprehension. He doesn't love us part-time, when we are doing everything He wants us to do. He loves us even when we mess up, when we do the wrong thing, and we get into trouble. For God hates sin, He hates the sin, but He loves the sinner. The Bible says in Hosea 14:4, I will heal their backsliding, I will love them freely. You see, He loves us no matter what. Just as God loves us, He wants us to return His love and give our hearts completely to Him. He doesn't want us to love Him with half our heart, choosing to sin part of the time and serving God whenever we feel like it. Choose today to give God your whole heart and be the one, be 100% totally committed to Him.

And that's Final Thoughts for today. Be sure to join me tomorrow, same time at 1 o'clock at 9 a.m. for another session of spiritual upliftment. My name is Kirin Perino. Do enjoy the rest of today. I'm going to leave you with Richard Robinson's You Are My King, and the sermon comes up at 1 today. So do enjoy the rest. God bless you. Be well until tomorrow. Enjoy the rest of the day.

Well, hello again, everybody. It's nice to see you here today for session number 7. I can hardly believe it. Session number 7 in our series, The Great Cosmic Controversy. And the subtitle is How God Clears His Name from All False Charges. Before we begin our study, which is part 2 of the judgment in the Most Holy Place, we want to ask for the Lord's blessing, and so I ask you to bow your heads with me as we implore God's presence. Father in heaven, we have a very solemn and important subject to study this evening, and we need the help of the Holy Spirit. So we ask that you will be present through the Spirit and through the angels, that you will give us understanding. There are many complex things that we're going to take a look at. I ask, Lord, that you will make everything clear to each person gathered here this evening, that you will make it clear also to those who are watching the live streaming and those who will watch on YouTube and on DVD and on television. I ask, Lord, that you will make this absolutely clear for your honor and your glory. And we thank you for hearing our prayer, for we ask it in the precious name of Jesus. Amen. Well, last evening we were studying about the biblical concept of the judgment. And we answered a series of questions in our introduction.

are only those who claim the name of Jesus Christ as Savior and Lord. The cases of the wicked are looked at later on in history. We also answered the question, why does God perform a work of judgment if God already knows everything? And the reason is because God needs to prove that He's been right in every case before the heavenly universe, because they are not omniscient. Then we noticed, just very briefly, the evidence that is examined in the judgment. And of course, the evidence is our life. The Bible calls it our works. And finally, we answer the question, can forgiveness be revoked? Once forgiveness has been given, can forgiveness be revoked? And we noticed that the Bible clearly teaches that if a person was not sincere in repenting and in confessing their sin and had crocodile tears, so to speak, then that individual, when their name comes up in the judgment, the forgiveness that was granted without God questioning at that point in the daily service will be reversed or will be revoked. Now, this evening, we're going to study a little bit more about the process of the judgment. How does the process of the judgment take place? I'd like to begin by mentioning that the judgment began with those who first lived upon the earth. In other words, the judgment takes place chronologically. It takes place with those who first lived. It continues with successive generations and finally ends up with the judgment of the living. I'd like to read a statement that we find in the book, The Great Controversy, page 483, where Ellen White makes it very clear who was first judged and how the judgment proceeds chronologically. This is how it reads. As the books of record are opened in the judgment, the lives of all who have believed on Jesus, we studied that last night, right? The lives of all those who have believed on Jesus come in review before God, not the wicked, the righteous. She concludes the statement by saying, beginning with those who first lived upon the earth, our advocate presents the cases of each successive generation and closes with the living. So there's several interesting details here that are very important. The judgment is of those who believed on Jesus. And the judgment begins with those who first lived, which means that the first person to be judged would have been Adam. And then God takes up chronologically each successive generation, and finally, before the close of probation, He ends with the judgment of the living. Now let's go in our Bibles to John chapter 5 and verses 28 and 29. If I was to ask you, where are the dead today? I'm sure that as good Seventh-day Adventists, good Bible students, you would say that the dead are in their graves until Jesus comes. Not only the righteous, but also the wicked are in their graves. But we're concerned especially about the righteous. Now, John 5, 28 and 29 clearly tells us where the dead are. I read, these are the words of Jesus. Do not marvel at this, for the hour is coming in which all who are in the graves will hear His voice. So where are the dead? In their graves. And then it says, and they shall come forth. Those who have done good to the resurrection of life, and those who have done evil to the resurrection of damnation. And of course, we know that takes place after the 1,000 years. Jesus is not concerned here about the chronology of the two stages. He's simply saying that there are going to be two resurrections. So where are the dead today according to the testimony of Jesus? They are in their what? In their graves. What does the Christian world generally teach about the dead? If they were good, they went where? To heaven. If they were bad, they go where? To hell. And at least one church says if you're half bad or maybe half good, you go to purgatory. And if you had not reached the age of accountability, you go to limbo. All kinds of different spheres invented by human beings. But the Bible is clear that the dead are in their graves until the moment of the resurrection. But now we have a problem.
We mentioned that the first individual

0: be judged in 1844 would have been whom? Adam. Now the question is, where was Adam in 1844 when the judgment began? He was in his grave. So here is the big question. How could he be the first to appear before the judgment seat of Christ if he was dead and he was buried? Are you understanding my problem? Now, it's not really a problem when we look at what the Bible has to say about this. I want to read from Great Controversy, page 482, where Ellen White explains how Adam appeared before Christ's judgment seat in 1844. This is how it reads. The righteous dead will not be raised until after the judgment, at which they are accounted worthy of the resurrection of life. So notice, the righteous dead will not be raised until after the judgment at which they are accounted worthy of the resurrection of life. In other words, the judgment takes place first to show that they are what? That they are worthy. And after that, they are given their reward. She finishes the statement by saying, hence, they will not be present in person at the tribunal when their records are examined and their case is decided. So how did Adam appear before the judgment seat of Christ in 1844? It was through his records. It was through the record of his life. He did not appear there personally. He appeared there through his biographical record that God kept in heaven. Now, when we read the Bible, we find that the Bible speaks of books, plural, and book, singular, in relationship to the judgment. Now, when the Bible speaks about the book, singular, it's referring to a book that contains the names of all of those who claim to have received Jesus Christ as Savior and Lord. So the book, singular, has names. The books, plural, contain the life record or the biography of the individual. Now, I want us to notice, for example, that our good deeds are kept in a book, according to the Bible. We find this in a very important text. It reads in the following way. This is Psalm 56 and verse 8. In the book, actually this is from Ellen White, and then we'll notice a text from Scripture. It is from Psalm 56 and verse 8, but I'm commenting now from Ellen White. In the book of God's remembrance, every deed of righteousness is immortalized. There are every temptation resisted, every evil overcome, every word of tender pity expressed is faithfully chronicled, and every act of sacrifice, every suffering and sorrow endured for Christ's sake is recorded. That's Great Controversy, page 481. So the question is, are the good deeds of those who receive Jesus Christ written in a book? Yes. But also, in other books, the evil deeds are written as well. Now, let's notice several texts in Scripture that refer to the books, plural. 2 Corinthians chapter 5 and verse 10. For we must all appear before the judgment seat of Christ, that each one may receive the things done in the body according to what he has done, whether what? Whether good or bad. Does God keep a record of our actions, whether they are good or bad? He most certainly does. What about our words? Does God keep a record of our words in heaven as well? Certainly. Notice Matthew chapter 12, verses 36 and 37. Jesus is speaking and he says, but I say to you that for every idle word men may speak, they will give account of it in the day of judgment. For by your words you will be justified, and by your words you will be condemned. Does God keep a record of our words, good and evil? According to Matthew chapter 12, the testimony of Jesus, absolutely. God also keeps a record of the secrets of our hearts. Notice Ecclesiastes chapter 12, and we'll read verses 13 and 14. Ecclesiastes 12, 13 and 14. It reads there, fear God and keep his commandments, for this is man's all. For God will bring every work into judgment. So if God is going to bring works into judgment, does God keep a record of our works? Of course. God will bring every work into judgment, and now notice, including every secret thing, whether good or evil. So does God keep a record also of the secret things that human beings don't see? Absolutely. Notice 1 Corinthians chapter 4 and verse 5. Once again, it tells us that the secrets will come back to face us in the judgment. 1 Corinthians chapter 4 and verse 5 speaks about God unsealing the secrets of hearts. By the way, it has nothing to do with secrets unsealed. He is going to unseal the secrets of the hearts. This is how it reads. Therefore, judge nothing before the time until the Lord comes, who will both bring to light the hidden things of darkness and reveal the counsels of the hearts. So does God keep a record of us inside and out? Words, actions, secret things, good deeds. That's what is contained in the books, plural, books. Now notice Daniel chapter 7 verses 9 and 10. Now, the context of this is that the little horn, and the little horn, of course, represents the papacy. Does the papacy profess to serve Christ? Does the papacy profess to be a Christian system? It most certainly does. So would those who belong to this system appear in the judgment before the second coming? Absolutely. And so in Daniel 7, 9 and 10, it's speaking about the judgment sitting to take care of the cases of all of those individuals who were mistreated and who were persecuted by this little horn system. And God in the judgment is going to set things right. Now notice for Daniel chapter 7 verses 9 and 10. I watched till thrones were put in place, and the Ancient of Days was seated. His garment was as white as snow, and the hair of his head was like pure wool. His throne was a fiery flame, its wheels a burning fire. A fiery stream issued and came forth from before him. 1,000 thousands ministered to him. 10,000 times 10,000 stood before him. The court was seated and the books, plural, were opened. So all of the cases of those individuals who persecuted God's people during the 1260 years are going to come forth in the judgment. Now that doesn't mean that only that is going to be looked at in the judgment before the second coming of Christ. Simply, Daniel 7 is emphasizing that it's those who were persecuted by the little horn, because that is the subject that is being discussed. It's kind of like people say, just to digress a little bit, people say, well, you know, the Sabbath was for the Jews because God gave it to the Jews. But nowhere in the Bible does it say that God gave it exclusively to the Jews. It does say that God gave it to the Jewish nation because they were God's people at the time when the Ten Commandments were given. But it doesn't mean that it applied only to them. And so this judgment of the little horn doesn't mean that only those who lived during the 1260 years are being looked at. Leviticus chapter 16 tells us that all of those who profess the name of Jesus before the second coming of Christ come into this judgment. Now notice Revelation chapter 20 verses 12 and 13. I want you to see that there's a difference between the books, which contain the biographical record of the individual, and book, singular, which contains names. It says here, and by the way, this is speaking about the judgment after the millennium. However, in principle, that judgment is going to function in the same way as the judgment before the second coming of Christ. It says there, and I saw the dead, small and great, standing before God. And books were opened. And another book was opened. Do you see that there are books and book? It says another book was opened, which is the book of life, and the dead were judged according to their what? To their works, by the things which were written in the books. So what is it that is found written in the books? People's what? Works. It says they were judged by their works, by the things which are written in the books. So the books contain the life record, and the book, singular, contains the names of individuals in chronological order according to when they received Jesus Christ or claimed to receive Jesus Christ as Savior and Lord. In other words, in the heavenly books, God has a complete record of the life of every single individual. Every act, every word, every motive, every thought, every emotion, even every opportunity to do good, which perhaps we did not take advantage of. There is a complete biographical record in heaven, inside and out, without missing a single detail. In other words, there is another Stephen Bohr in heaven in written form. Doesn't mean that he's up there living. Doesn't mean that there's a guy living here and there's another one of me up there living also. It simply means that God keeps in heaven a biographical record of myself without missing anything inside or out. Now, Ellen White used the example of photography when she talked about God keeping records. You see, God speaks to the prophet in the language that the prophet is accustomed to in his day and age. You know, if John had talked about God keeping records by photography, they would have said, what's that? So they used the word books because that's the way records were kept. But I believe that if God today wanted to explain to us how he keeps records and how he retrieves them, he would probably speak about video cameras and hard drives and computers, because that's what we are accustomed to. It's our way of storing information, which, by the way, is much more efficient than written records. But Ellen White used the example of photography because photography was coming in when Ellen White lived. I want to read you a couple of statements. The first is found in the devotional book, In Heavenly Places, page 360. As the artist takes on the polished glass a true picture of the human face, so the angels of God daily place upon the books of heaven, notice, daily place upon the books of heaven an exact representation of the character of every human being. The second statement is in the book Testimonies on Sexual Behavior, Adultery, and Divorce, page 62, where she states, remember, your character is being daguerreotyped. We don't use that word anymore. It means photographed, basically. Remember, your character is being photographed by the great master artist in the record books of heaven as minutely as the face is reproduced upon the polished plate of the artist. And so God keeps an exact transcript and record of our lives inside and out, good deeds, bad deeds, words, actions, motivations, feelings, you name it, everything is written in the books. So do you understand what is contained in the books? I hope so. Now let's talk about what is contained in the book. I mentioned that what is in the book is names. Let's read several verses. Philippians chapter 4 and verse 3. Philippians chapter 4 and verse 3. Here Paul is talking about several of his fellow laborers in the gospel. And he states the following. And I urge you also, true companion, help these women who labored with me in the gospel, with Clement also, and the rest of my fellow workers whose names are in the book of life. So what does the book of life contain? Not the actions, it contains what? The names. Notice Revelation chapter 3 and verse 5. Revelation chapter 3 and verse 5. He who overcomes shall be clothed in white garments, and I will not blot out his name from the book of life, but I will confess his name before my Father and before his angels. So once again, what does the book contain? The book contains names. Notice Revelation chapter 13 and verse 8. Revelation 13 and verse 8. It's speaking about those who worship the beast. It says, all who dwell on the earth will worship him, whose names have not been written in the book of the life of the Lamb slain from the foundation of the world. Once again, what is written in the book? Names are contained in the book. You remember when Moses was on the mount that Israel worshiped the golden calf? And God said, I'm going to wipe out these people. I'm going to choose another nation. You remember that Moses interceded before the Lord. And notice what Moses had to say. This is Exodus chapter 32 and verses 31 to 33. Then Moses returned to the Lord and said, all these people have committed a great sin and have made for themselves a god of gold. Yet now, Moses speaking to the Lord, yet now, if you will forgive their sin, but if not, I pray, blot me out of your book, which you have written. In other words, strike my name from your book if you cannot save these people. One more text on the book itself. Daniel chapter 12 and verse 1. Daniel 12 verse 1 is speaking about the deliverance of God's people from the powers of the earth at the end of time. It says there in Daniel 12 verse 1, at that time Michael shall stand up, the great prince who stands watch over the sons of your people. And there shall be a time of trouble, such as never was since there was a nation, even to that time. And at that time, your people shall be delivered. They need to be delivered because according to the previous verses, the king of the north and his cohorts wanted to obliterate them from the earth. So it says, your people shall be delivered, everyone who is found what? Written in the book. So what does the book contain?
1: Names.
0: In the chronological order in which they received Jesus Christ or claimed to receive Jesus Christ as Savior. What is it that is contained in the books? It is the biographical record, an exact transcript of the life of the people. Now we need to take a look at something which is very, very important. You know, Seventh-day Adventist evangelists, when they preach about the state of the dead, basically they say the spirit that returns to God is simply the breath. Now I believe that the spirit has to do with the breath, but there's more to the spirit than just the breath. And you're saying, what are you talking about? You see, the spirit is the breath, but when God returns the breath, if a person should die, he's not only going to return the capacity to breathe, he is going to return to that person who they were while they were alive. In other words, along with the breath of life, God is going to give them their biographical record. Are you following me? And that is the spirit. The spirit is the breath, along with the identity that the person formed during their life. I want to prove that from Scripture and from the spirit of prophecy. You remember the daughter of Jairus, she died and people were mourning her. And I want you to notice the end of the story in Luke 8 verses 52 to 56. Now all wept and mourned for her. But he said, do not weep. She is not dead, but sleeping. And they ridiculed him, knowing that she was dead. So was the little girl dead? Clearly, people knew she was dead. But he put them all outside, took her by the hand, and called, saying, little girl, arise. In other words, little girl, resurrect. Now, sometimes, you know, my glasses don't allow me to read things exactly the way they're written. So if I read something wrong, you please correct me, okay? So it says in verse 55, then the Spirit returned. Is that what it says? Then the Spirit returned? No. A possessive pronoun is used. Her spirit returned. And she arose immediately. And he commanded that she be given something to eat. See, when she died, she was hungry. And so when she was resurrected, she picked up where she left off. Why? Because along with her breath, what was she given? Her personal identity that she had while she was alive. Are you following me or not? Very important point. Let me ask you, would it be kind of tragic if the Lord, when he resurrected me, he only would give me the capacity to breathe and wouldn't make me who I was while I was alive? That would be kind of funny, wouldn't it? Imagine me receiving the breath of life and being Barney. You say, now come on, wait a minute. There's something incongruous here. Now, notice another example. This is the stoning of Stephen, Acts 7, 57 to 60. It says, speaking about those who wanted to stone and kill Stephen, it says, then they cried out with a loud voice, stopped their ears, and ran at him with one accord. And they cast him out of the city and stoned him. And the witnesses laid down their clothes at the feet of a young man named Saul. And they stoned Stephen as he was calling on God and saying, Lord Jesus, receive the Spirit. No, he says, receive my Spirit. What is Stephen saying? He's saying, preserve my self-identity. Keep the record, Lord. Verse 60, then he knelt down and cried out with a loud voice, Lord, do not charge them with this sin. And when he had said this, he fell asleep. Once again, the possessive pronoun, my spirit. Notice the third example, Luke 23 and verse 46. This is referring to the death of Jesus on the cross. It says there, and when Jesus had cried out with a loud voice, he said, Father, into your hands I commend the spirit. It does not say the spirit. It's a possessive pronoun. Into your hands I commend my spirit. Having said this, he breathed his last. What was Jesus saying to his Father? Into your hands I commend my spirit. He was saying, Father, preserve my identity because you promised that you were going to what? That you were going to resurrect me. When Jesus resurrected, was it still Jesus? Could he remember his disciples? Did he remember where he had been? Did he remember that Peter had betrayed him? Did he remember that Judas had betrayed him as well? Yeah, he knew all of those things. Why? Because along with his breath, what was given to him? His personal self-identity, which was preserved or kept in heaven. Now allow me to read you an extraordinary statement written by Ellen White. The little lady knew this. She had only 2.5 years of primary education. And yet she knew this very clearly. This is found in the book Maranatha, a devotional book, page 301. Our personal identity is preserved in the resurrection. What is preserved in the resurrection? Our personal identity. Then she says, though not the same particles of matter or some material substance as went into the grave. God doesn't have to return to us the identical particles of dust that composed our body. She continues saying, the wondrous works of God are a mystery to man. The spirit, comma, the character of man, comma, is returned to God there to be preserved. What is it that God preserves? Our character. Who we are, she's saying. And she calls it the Spirit. She continues saying in this statement, in the resurrection, every man will have his own character. God in his own time will call forth the dead, giving them again the breath of life, and bidding the dry bones live. The same form will come forth, but it will be free from disease and every defect. It lives again, bearing the same individuality of features, so that friend will recognize friend. There is no law of God in nature which shows that God gives back the same identical particles of matter which composed the body before death. God shall give the righteous dead a body that will please him. A perfect body, by the way. In fact, in the same page, 301 of the book Maranatha, Ellen White explains, Paul illustrates this subject of the new body that God is going to give us by the kernel of grain that is sown in the field. The planted kernel decays, but there comes forth a new kernel. The natural substance in the grain that decays is never raised as before, but God giveth it a body as it hath pleased him. A much finer material will compose the human body, for it is a new creation, a new birth. It is sown a natural body, it is raised a spiritual body. Now we can understand a little bit better Job 19 and verses 25 to 27. I used to wonder about this. It sounded kind of selfish on the part of Job, what he was saying. But now I understand why he used all these personal pronouns. He says in Job 19, 25 to 27, for I know that my Redeemer lives, and he shall stand on the earth. And after my skin is destroyed, this I know, that in my flesh I shall see God, whom I shall see for myself, and my eyes shall behold, and not another. So nobody else is going to see Jesus when he comes, according to Job. He says, my eyes are going to see him, and no one else. You know what he's really saying? He's really saying, it's going to be me that is going to see him. It's not going to be somebody else. Because God is going to return to me what? The identity that I had while I was what? While I was alive. Are you understanding this? So how do people appear before the judgment seat of Christ? Do they appear there personally, beginning in 1844? No. They appear there through their what? Through their records. Does this have anything to do with the state of the dead? It's a total contradiction of the concept that the Christian world has of the state of the dead. Because if you believe that people go to heaven or to hell, then you can never believe that the judgment began at a certain point, because when people died is when they received their reward. Are you following me or not? So if you believe that the judgment begins at a certain point, and God begins to judge, beginning with Adam, through the course of history, and people are in their graves, then it must be that people are being judged by the record of their lives, and not because they are there personally. And then when Jesus comes, he will give the reward personally, depending on what was revealed in the books. Are you following me or not? It's actually very simple. Now, there's another point that I want us to notice about the judgment. Sometimes we emphasize so much what the high priest did in the most holy place on the Day of Atonement that we forget that there was a response that was expected by the people outside the sanctuary. We virtually ignore what the people had to be doing on the Day of Atonement, because we're so intent on saying that Jesus is in heaven, he's cleansing the heavenly sanctuary from the sins of the people. Ellen White, in the book Great Controversy, page 425, had this to say. While the investigative judgment is going forward in heaven, while the sins of the penitent believers are being removed from the sanctuary, there is to be a special work of purification, of putting away of sin among God's people upon the earth. There is to be a parallel work here. While Jesus is cleansing the heavenly sanctuary from the sins of the people on earth should be cleansing their lives from sin, the soul temple from sin, if you please. Let's read in Leviticus 23, verses 27 to 32, what the people were supposed to do on the Day of Atonement. We're not talking now about the work of the high priest in the most holy place. He would examine the records in figure, and then he would cleanse the sanctuary from the sins of the people. Now we're going to take a look at what the people were expected to do. Once again, Leviticus 23, and beginning with verse 27. Also, the 10th day of this 7th month shall be the Day of Atonement. It shall be a holy convocation. Everybody was expected to gather around the sanctuary and to focus their minds on what the high priest was doing. That's why the high priest had bells around the bottom of his garment, so that people could follow him, so that people could know what he was doing at any given moment. It continues saying, you shall afflict your souls, beat your chest because of your sins. In other words, you shall afflict your souls and offer an offering made by fire to the Lord. And you shall do no work on that same day. Because if they were working, they could not concentrate on what was happening in the sanctuary. It was a day in which they were to be focused on what the high priest was doing. He was going to cleanse the sanctuary from sin. And so the time was coming when they could not continue putting sin into the sanctuary. It continues saying here in the book of Leviticus, verse 28, and you shall do no work on that same day, for it is the Day of Atonement, to make atonement for you before the Lord your God. For any person who is not afflicted in soul on that same day shall be cut off from his people. And any person who does any work on that same day, that person I will destroy from among his people. You shall do no manner of work. It shall be a statute forever throughout your generations in all your dwellings. It shall be to you a Sabbath of solemn rest, and you shall afflict your souls on the 9th day of the month at evening. From evening to evening, you shall celebrate your Sabbath. So what were they supposed to do? They were supposed to, first of all, afflict their souls. They were to fast. They were to congregate and focus on what was happening in the sanctuary. They were to be searching their lives to see if their lives had sin that had not entered into the sanctuary and therefore could not be cleansed from the sanctuary. It's interesting to notice that this festival was announced by the sound of trumpets. I'm going to give several characteristics now, because we're going to go to another passage in a moment. The Day of Atonement was announced by the blowing of trumpets, so that everybody would prepare for the Day of Atonement. As I mentioned, while the high priest was purifying the sanctuary, or cleansing the sanctuary from the sins of the people were supposed to be gathered outside, afflicting their souls, and doing all in their power that God had given them to overcome sin. Also, they were supposed to fast. You say, well, do we fast since 1844? Well, we'd all be dead if we were fasting since 1844. We need to understand what fasting is. The Bible defines fasting in two ways. Medical Ministry, page 283, Ellen White explains, the true fasting, which should be recommended to all, is abstinence from every stimulating kind of food and the proper use of wholesome, simple food, which God has provided in abundance. That's the true fast. So in other words, health reform is a true fast. Another definition that the Bible gives of fasting is that we take our clothing and we take our food to feed those who are in need. Notice Isaiah 58 verses 6 and 7. God speaking to Israel, is this not the fast that I have chosen, to loose the bonds of wickedness, to undo the heavy burdens, to let the oppressed go free, and that you break every yoke? Is it not to share your bread with the hungry, and that you bring to your house the poor who are cast out? When you see the naked, that you cover him and not hide yourself from your own flesh? In other words, fasting is practical Christianity. It's practicing healthful living according to Scripture and the spirit of prophecy. So it doesn't mean that we had to have to abstain from food since 1844 when we understand what fasting is. Now, we also notice that Israel was supposed to abstain from work. Does that mean that we don't have to work from 1844 forward? Some people would like that, but that's not what it means. The reason why they were not supposed to work is because nothing was to interfere with their having their minds focused on what was happening in the sanctuary. And therefore, anything today that distracts us from what is taking place in the most holy place of the heavenly sanctuary, we should discard and do away with. Because our mind should be in there with Jesus, knowing that He's cleansing the sanctuary from the record of sin. And therefore, through His grace and power, we should be doing a parallel work through the power of the Holy Spirit to overcome sin in our lives. Incidentally, you noticed that people who did not sympathize on the Day of Atonement with what was happening in the sanctuary, the Bible says that they would be cut off and destroyed from among the people. How serious is it then that God's people be doing this during the Day of Atonement? You know, you have Adventist churches today that think that, you know, the worship service should be jumping up and down and rolling in the aisles and laughing and shouting and having drums and dancing in church and everything, you know, because we should be filled with joy and with happiness. I'm not saying that we shouldn't be joyful. What I'm saying is that the Day of Atonement is a day of affliction. It's a day of fasting. It's a day of soul searching. It's a day to focus on the cleansing of the sanctuary, following Jesus by faith, and overcoming sin in the life. Does God expect victory over sin from His people in the end time generation? Notice Revelation chapter 6. I'm not going to read verses 14 to 17. I'm only going to read verse 17. But verse 14 through verse 16 is describing the second coming of Jesus Christ. And I want you to notice that after describing the second coming, a solemn question is asked. And that's found in verse 17. For the great day of His wrath has come, and who shall be able to stand? So the question is, when Jesus comes, who shall be able to stand? Where would you expect to find the answer to that question? How about in the very next chapter? You think that would be a good place to look? You look at the very next verse, it speaks about the sealing of the 144,000. The 144,000 are those who will be alive when Jesus comes. They are the ones who are going to go through the time of trouble. They are the ones who will live on the earth without an intercessor. They will be the ones who will be subjects of a death decree. They will be individuals who will suffer the anguish of the time of Jacob's trouble. And the question is, when Jesus comes, who shall be able to stand? The answer is, the living saints, the 144,000, will be able to stand. Now, Revelation 7 does not give us the characteristics of 144,000. It says that they are sealed before the winds of strife are released and the tribulation comes. But Revelation 14 gives us their character qualities. I'll mention only four of them. You can read the whole passage, Revelation 14, 1 through 5. They follow the Lamb wherever he goes. They were not defiled with women. That doesn't mean that they didn't get married, because marriage doesn't defile you unless you commit adultery. Then that defiles. In other words, they did not have illicit relations with the apostate churches, because women represent what? Harlots represent apostate churches. We are also told that there was no deceit in their mouths. So if there's no deceit in their mouth, is there any deceit in their hearts? No, because from the abundance of the heart, the mouth speaks, according to the Bible. And we are told there that they are without fault before the throne of God. They will be totally victorious over sin, because they will have followed Jesus into the most holy place of the heavenly sanctuary. They will have gained totally the victory, and therefore, in the great day of God's wrath, they will be able to stand. By the way, do you know that this is not the only time that this question is asked? The great day of his wrath has come. Who shall be able to stand? If you read Joel chapter 2 and verses 1 through 10, you find a description of the second coming of Jesus Christ. I wish we had time to read those 10 verses, but we don't. But you can read them at leisure. The first 10 verses of Joel 2 describe the second coming of Christ. And then you come to verse 11, which is the culmination of this passage regarding the second coming. And it says there in verse 11, the Lord gives voice before his army. Remember in Revelation 19, it says that the armies of heaven follow Jesus when he comes on white horses? Well, this is what this is referring to. The Lord gives voice before his army, for his camp is very great, for strong is the one who executes his word. And then notice the question. For the day of the Lord is great and very terrible. Who can endure it? Is that a similar question to Revelation 6:17? Yes, very similar. Where would you expect to find the answer to that question in verse 11? How about verses 12 to 17? Now, we don't have time to read those verses, but I'll give you a summary of what those verses contain. They contain everything relating to the Day of Atonement. For example, they contain the sound of trumpets, which sounded before the Day of Atonement. It says there that it was a convocation. People needed to gather around the sanctuary. There it says in Joel. It speaks about God's people returning to God with all their hearts, with fasting and weeping and mourning. Does that sound like the Day of Atonement? Absolutely. It says there that they should rend their hearts and not their garments. We're told there that an assembly, a fast should be called. Thus, the assembly should be sanctified. It also tells us that the ministers should weep between the porch and the altar, saying, Lord, spare your people. It's parallel to Ezekiel chapter 9, where it says, it speaks about those who sigh and cry because of the abominations that are being done in the earth. That's what ministers should be doing today. Sighing and crying because of the abominations that are being committed among God's people. So the question is, once again, in Joel 2:11, for the day of the Lord is great and very terrible. Who can endure it? The following verses tell us, it is those who experience the Day of Atonement. Those who go through the steps that are spoken of in Leviticus chapter 23. By the way, these are not the only two passages where you find this question. Let's notice a few other passages that have the same question. Psalm 15. Notice how Psalm 15 begins. Lord, who may abide in your tabernacle? That's the sanctuary, right? Who may abide in your tabernacle? And then a second question. Who may dwell in your holy hill? What is God's holy hill? Zion. Where do the 144,000 stand according to the book of Revelation? Zion. Where do they serve God? In his temple day and night, right? So is there any connection here? Absolutely. Now notice the answer. The answer has to do with your lifestyle. You say, well, Pastor Boy, you're saying then that we're saved by our lifestyle. No. What I'm saying is, you're saved because your mind is with Jesus in the most holy place of the heavenly sanctuary. And because of that, you're seeing his perfection and his holiness, how much sin costs, and by his grace, you're overcoming sin in your life because your mind is focused there. Are you following me or not? Now, notice what the answer is. It has to do with our conduct. It says there in verse 2, he who walks uprightly and works righteousness and speaks the truth in his heart. He who does not backbite with his tongue, nor does evil to his neighbor, nor does he take up a reproach against his friend, in whose eyes a vile person is despised, but he honors those who fear the Lord. He who swears to his own hurt and does not change, he who does not put out his money at usury, nor does he take a bribe against the innocent. He who does these things shall never be moved. Who shall be able to stand? This kind of person shall never be moved. Are you seeing the connection or not? Does this have anything to do with our lifestyle? It most certainly does. The lifestyle does not save us, but our lifestyle shows our connection to Jesus. Notice another place where the question is asked. Isaiah 33, verses 14 through 16. All of these are describing the second coming of Jesus. And the question is, who will be able to stand? Who will be able to live with the Lord? Isaiah 33, verses 14 through 16. The sinners in Zion are afraid. Fearfulness has seized the hypocrites. And now here's the question. Who among us shall dwell with the devouring fire? Who among us shall dwell with everlasting burnings? You know what Christians, most Christian churches were answered? Oh, it's the wicked that are going to be in the everlasting burnings. That's not what the Bible teaches. See, the wicked could never live with the devouring fire and the everlasting burnings because the fire would burn them up. But here it says the righteous will live in the presence of the fire. And now I want you to notice why. Verse 15 has the answer. He who walks righteously and speaks uprightly, he who despises the gain of oppressions, who gestures with his hands refusing bribes, who stops his ears from hearing of bloodshed, and shuts his eyes from seeing evil, he will dwell on high. That's Mount Zion, by the way. His place of defense will be the fortress of rocks. Bread will be given here him. His water will be sure. Are you catching the picture? I want to share one more place where the question is asked. Psalm 24 and verses 3 to 6. This is the psalm of the ascension of Christ, but it also is the song that is going to be sung when Jesus comes to take his people home. Notice Psalm 24, verse 3. Who may ascend to the hill of the Lord? That's Mount Zion, right? Who may stand in his holy place? Notice the answer. He who has clean hands and a pure heart, who has not lifted up his soul to an idol, nor sworn deceitfully, he shall receive blessing from the Lord and righteousness from the God of his salvation. This is Jacob, the generation of those who seek him, who seek your face. Are you catching the picture? Will the end time generation be totally victorious over sin? In action and in thought, yes. And you say, it's impossible. Then you're saying that your sin is more powerful than God. No. See, people say, well, you know, we have a sinful nature. We have a sinful nature that sins, so it's not possible to stop sinning before Jesus comes. You're not really saying that man has a weak sinful nature. What you're saying is that God is not powerful enough to give you the victory over your sinful nature. You're limiting the power of God, is what you're doing. Great Controversy, page 623. Ellen White makes this remarkable statement. And you know, those who don't believe that the victory over sin can be gained before Jesus comes, they cringe when they read this statement. Great Controversy 6:23. Now, while our great high priest is making the atonement for us, we should seek to become perfect in Christ. Not even by a thought could our Savior be brought to yield to the power of temptation. Not even by a thought. Satan finds in human hearts some point where he can gain a foothold. Some sinful desire is cherished, by means of which his temptations assert their power. But Christ declared of himself, "The prince of this world cometh and hath nothing in me." Now listen carefully. Satan could find nothing in the Son of God that would enable him to gain the victory. He had kept his father's commandments, and there was no sin in him that Satan could use to his advantage. And now comes the amazing conclusion. This is the condition in which those must be found who shall stand in the time of trouble. Not even by a sinful what? By a sinful thought, according to the spirit of prophecy. You say, that's impossible. No, it's not impossible if we meet the conditions. if we behold the perfection of Christ and stop looking at all that garbage that we see everywhere and stop listening to all the garbage that we listen to. If we focus on Jesus, His perfection, and what sin costs, the pain that it causes, then we can gain victory over sin. Now allow me to mention one more thing as we close. And that is that the distinctive beliefs of the Seventh-day Adventist Church are centered in the most holy place. The very doctrines that the Christian world despises are found in the most holy place. And do you know why? Because they have not entered the most holy place with Jesus. Let's review these. Let me ask you, where is the law of God to be found in the sanctuary? It is found in the most holy place of the sanctuary. Let me ask you, what is at the very center of the law? The seal. The Sabbath is at the center of the law. By the way, did God give the Sabbath to Israel as a test? Yes. Do you know that in the ark in heaven there is a pot that contains manna? Perhaps God is trying to tell us that the Sabbath in the end time will not only be one of God's commandments, but the Sabbath is going to be a what? A test to see if God's people will walk in His what? In His law, as it says in Exodus 16. Ellen White says that the Sabbath will be a test at the end of time. There you have the manna in the Ark of the Covenant in the most holy place, which is a symbol of the Sabbath as a test. Is a healthful diet revealed in the sanctuary? The pot of manna also teaches healthful living, doesn't it? You remember in Numbers chapter 11, the experience of Israel? They were tired of eating manna, this vegan food. They said, blah. You know, we remember all of the rich, delicious food in Egypt. You know, all the flesh pots and all this rich food. And we just wish we could have that food instead of having this simple diet that God has given us. And what happened? They got sick. And they died. Is God trying to teach health reform in the most holy place of the sanctuary? He most certainly is. Let me ask you, does the most holy place have anything today to say about the judgment? Of course. It's done in the most holy place. Does it have anything to say about the state of the dead? We've noticed that, folks. Listen carefully. If Adam was the first to be judged in 1844, then he's not in heaven. Are you following me? If in 1844 it begins with Adam and it goes through all of the succeeding generations, where are the dead? The dead are in their graves. How are they judged? Through their records. When will they go to heaven? When Jesus comes. Are you following me? So does a correct concept of the judgment give us a correct concept of the state of the dead? Absolutely, it does. And of course, God also wanted to teach this issue of the state of the dead through Aaron's rod that miraculously sprouted to life. Though it was dead, by a miracle of God, it sprouted to life. Just like Jesus says, though you are dead, yet you shall what? You shall live by a miracle of God. Now let me ask you, what does the Christian world have to say about God's law? Oh, it was nailed to the cross. Yeah. You know, Christ kept the law for us. You know, we're not under law. We're what? We're under grace. We don't live by the letter. We live by the Spirit. The law is despised. What does the Christian world say about the Sabbath? Oh, the Sabbath was for the Jews. The Sabbath is a legalistic day. We keep Sunday in honor of the resurrection. If their minds were in the most holy place, which day would they be keeping? The Sabbath, because they would see that the earthly sanctuary was a copy of the heavenly. The Ark of the Covenant on earth had the law and the Sabbath. Therefore, the Ark of the Covenant in heaven, which Revelation 11:19 says is there, also must have the law, and it also must contain what? The Sabbath. What does the Christian world say about healthful living? They say, you know, the only thing you have to do for your pork chops to be blessed is simply to say a little prayer. And so the unclean pork chop suddenly will become clean by a miracle of God. And they use the experience of arise, kill, and eat. You know, and they use texts outside of the context of Scripture to defend the idea of eating anything and everything. What does the Christian world say about the state of the dead? Oh, they say that the state of the dead simply means that when a person dies, if they were good, they go to heaven, and if they were bad, they go straight to hell. Are you following me or not? What does the Christian world have to say about all of these things? They're totally opposed to the distinctive doctrines of the Seventh-day Adventist Church because they have refused to what? To enter the most holy place where these truths are revealed. And these are the truths that are going to divide the world at the end of time. Do we have a special message as the Seventh-day Adventist Church to share these truths with the world? Amen. We most certainly do. And woe to us if we don't lead people in the world to a most holy place experience where they can see the fullness of truth and make a decision, a final decision, to receive Jesus Christ and live for Him.

A bright and happy afternoon goes out to each and every one of you. Good afternoon to you, dear listeners. Of the good. It is such an opportunity and a pleasure to be here with you in the land of the living. I am happy to be back. I've been faithful. I know I have been out for an entire week and one day. And I am very, very much happy to be back on air. With every breath that I... And I know that many of you look forward to the company on an afternoon. Of the goodness. And I am happy to be here to deliver just that to you today. So good afternoon to you listeners and welcome to the afternoon blessings for today. I am Sherina Favrier. I am here with you until 5 p.m. on this segment. You are close. And as many of you know, I was out. I attended the CARU session in Trinidad and Tobago. I've known you as a delegate for the St. Lucia Mission of SDA. And I am happy to be back with you today. Of God. I did have a wonderful time, such a wonderful experience to understand and to see the organizational structure of the church in plain sight. So with every breath that I am made. And I just want to give God thanks and praise for His Spirit, for the moving of His Holy Spirit upon our mission. And also to say congratulations to our president, Pastor Roger Stephen, our exec secretary, Pastor Lucius Philip. That is Pastor Lucius Philip. And also to our treasurer, Sister Rose Mary Daisy. And also to our CARU president, Pastor Johnson Frederick. So much elated to have a CARU president as a St. Lucian. Very, very much happy for that. The time now is 4 minutes after the hour of 2 p.m. Let's jump into our devotion for today. But before I begin, I want to ask you the question. Tanwe, have you ever been discouraged before? Are you discouraged? And I know that each and every one of us, we have felt some form of discouragement before. My life, you have been so, so good. With every breath that I... And

0: on. Praise the Lord, you are not exempt. He hears and understands. Jesus himself experienced discouragement.
1: I will sing of the goodness of God.
0: But all the way to Calvary, he went for you and me. He did not listen, but he continued to press on. Psalm chapter 31 verse 22 tells us, "For I said in my haste, I am cut off from before thine eyes. Nevertheless, thou heardest the voice of my supplications when I cry unto thee." Listen attentively to the devotion. Be not discouraged, listeners, because your heart seems hard. Every obstacle, every internal foe only increases your need of Christ. He came to take away the heart of stone and give you a heart of flesh. Look to him for special grace to overcome your peculiar faults. Cry to the dear Savior for help to sacrifice every idol and to put away every darling sin. Let the eye of faith see Jesus standing before the Father's throne, presenting his wounded hands as he pleads for you. Believe that strength comes to you through your precious Savior. The first resistance to the Spirit's pleading prepares the way for the second resistance. Thus the heart is hardened and the conscience. On the other hand, every resistance of temptation makes resistance more easy. And that's right. When we resist it every single day, it becomes easier every single day. But if we give in, it will continue to become harder and harder. Every denial of self makes self-denial easier. Every victory gained prepares the way for a fresh victory. Every resistance of temptation, each self-denial, each triumph over sin is a seed sown unto eternal life. Every unselfish action gives new strength to spirituality. That's right. With outstretched arms to he waits to welcome the prodigal. Go to him. Don't look at yourself. Look at the Savior who is able to keep you from falling, who is able to dust your feet and wipe your tears and provide a robe for you and to place a ring on your finger and kill the fattest cow. Look to that Savior. Go to him and tell him about your mistakes and failures. Ask him to strengthen you for fresh endeavor. He will never disappoint you, never abuse your confidence. He will not tell a soul. Trial will come to you. That's a must. Thus the Lord polishes the roughness from your character. Do not murmur. It is for your benefit. It is to help you. It is to lift you up. It is to grow you. It is to make you a better person. Do not murmur. You make the trial harder by repining. Honor God by cheerful submission. Patiently endure the pressure. You know, sometimes what I do when I go through my trials, I say, "Lord, I don't care how long it takes, but I'm not letting go of your hand. It's hard right now, and I am not going to make Satan smile. I am going to do what you ask me to do. Just show me and help me every step of the way." And sometimes we really need to tell ourselves that so we can remain steadfast in the arms of our Savior.

And we're not denying here that trials are not hard. They are hard. They are difficult. And sometimes we can't see the end from the beginning when we do go through them. But like this song says, as we go through it and sometimes we feel lonely, the Lord is carrying us through. So let's not be discouraged and say, you know what, I'm done with this. I can't do this anymore. I am tired. Why me? This thing is just not ending. Praise the Lord through. Call upon His name. Ask Him to give you the strength. For His strength is made perfect in our failures and situations. So patiently endure the pressure today. This just reminds me of an individual who decides, you know, to go to the gym. And as they lift the weights, the pressure, what happens? The muscles become more toned. It becomes stronger. The physique looks better. It's the same thing with trials. But does the one who goes to the gym say, you know what, I am not going tomorrow. This is too hard. No. Because he has an end goal in his mind, or her. And that goal is to lose X amount of weight, or to gain X amount of weight, or to have a certain physique. So why don't we carry a goal in mind when we're going through our pressures and our tribulations and trials, when the weights of life come upon us? What is the end goal? What is your goal? What do you want to see coming out from your situation? And every day remind yourself as that. Your spiritual gym. Go there, pray, and ask the Lord to help you. At this moment, we're going to pray and we're going to thank God for His power, for His grace, for His encouragement, His love towards us. Heavenly Father, we thank you for today's devotion. Lord, there is so much more that can be said, but because of time, we just want to say thank you. Thank you for never leaving us. Thank you for never forsaking us. Thank you for always providing a way for us. The Bible tells us that the name of the Lord is a strong tower. The righteous runs to it and they are safe. We are safe under your wings. And we thank you, O Lord, for we know that you are responsible for us and you do all in your power, so much so that you sent your Son to die for us so that we can be made whole. Thank you, dear Lord Jesus. Today, Lord, we place our hands in your hand and we ask for your leading and your direction in our lives. We pray, Heavenly Father, that when we are faced with discouragement and we want to throw in the towel and we want to give up, that we will come to you. For you said to call upon you and you will show us great and mighty things which we know not of. Help us not to murmur, but to realize that trials are there to help us to persevere and to help us become better individuals, to polish our characters and to honor and glorify your name through it all. Help us to patiently endure the pressure, for we know that you are there with us in our storms because you are the eye of the storm. So today, Father, help us, direct us. We cry to you, our dear Savior. Help us to sacrifice ourselves and to say to us, not my will,
but your will be done the same way you said it, dear Jesus, in the Garden of Gethsemane. So thank you again for hearing, for answering our prayers. In the name of Jesus, I pray. Amen. It is time for the verse and code for today. Today's verse is a well-known scripture. And it is from the book 1 John chapter 5 verse 14. It says, "And this is the confidence that we have in him, that if we ask anything according to his will, he will hear us." Many times we do not repeat the first part. We just say, you know what, the Lord says, ask anything according to his will and he hears us. But I think the first part of this scripture is equally important as the latter. It says, "And this is the confidence that we have in him." That is very important. Our confidence is not in ourselves, it is in God. Because he is responsible for you and me, and he will take care of us all. So today, let's place our trust, our belief in our God and Savior, knowing that what we ask according to his will, he will grant it unto us. The thought for today, taken from the book Desire of Ages, page 431. When the mustard seed is cast into the ground, the tiny germ lays hold of every element that God has provided for its nutriment, and it speedily develops a sturdy growth. If you have faith like this, you will lay hold upon God's word and upon the helpful agencies he has appointed. Thus your faith will strengthen and will bring to your aid the power of heaven. The obstacles that are piled by Satan across your path, though apparently ours, insurmountable as the eternal hills, shall disappear before the demand of faith. Nothing shall be impossible unto you. I love the first part of this thought. It says, when the tiny mustard seed is cast into the ground, it lays hold of every element that God has provided for its nutriment. And it is the same thing with our faith. Thank you for joining me for the verse and code for today. Join us tomorrow, that is on Thursday, God's willing, because tomorrow we will be having the program Mind Your Business. That is from 2 to 3:30. So to listen to the verse and quote for today, join us on Thursday, God's willing. That is at 2:15 on the afternoon blessings. The time now is 2:19 p.m. Here is Darling Sheikh with Show Me Your Ways. After that, you will hear from her again with Jesus, Lover of My Soul, followed by the Gaither Vocal Band of Jesus Loves Me. And at 2:30, we bring you the Joe Cruz Classics for today, entitled Sanctification Part 2. You heard Part 1 tomorrow, and yesterday. You heard Part 1 yesterday, and you will hear Part 2 at 2:30 today. After that, the Lifeline Productions with Elooms.

0: And that was Agatha's with Jesus Loves Me. Here is the Joker's Classics with Sanctification Part 2.
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2: A recent advertising slogan caught the imagination of millions. Nobody's perfect. Yet some people claim that perfection is possible even in this present immoral age. I'll be back in a moment with the amazing facts.

Hello, this is Joe Cruz on the Amazing Facts broadcast, facts which affect you. You know, friends, each person feels that he suffers greater trials and tests than anybody else in the world. And sometimes we wonder just how we can possibly be saved out of all the terrible temptations that surround us. Every one of us has felt that way at some time. And then to add to our discouragement, voices can be heard on every hand, professing to be holy, professing to be living without sin. And many poor Christians wonder if they're losing out on something that's very, very important and essential. Now, just what hope do we have in a sinful world to live a sinless life? Let me tell you, first of all, that sanctification and holiness is a true Bible doctrine. 1 Thessalonians 5:23 says that God wants us to be sanctified wholly, body, soul, and spirit. Now, this experience has to do with our entire being. What God does, He does fully and completely. It's not just talk or desire. I know many people talk about it and claim it. But Satan has a counterfeit for the true article. He has a substitute for sanctification, friends, and that substitute is feeling. Millions of people are always judging their Christian lives and their experience by the ecstatic emotional feelings that come to them. They have no other test of the genuineness of their experience. But what a mistake to trust such shallow tests for one's salvation. Many people accept Christ every day. They're converted, they're justified, they're baptized. But does that make them perfect, friends? Is an individual put out of reach of Satan when he takes that important step? Listen, Satan works even harder on a newborn Christian. Temptations continue to plague his life. There is no magic word or magic button to push that can suddenly take away the temptations or remove us from the presence of the sin. So then, how can we arrive at perfection, and how can we live a sinless life in a sinful world? In Ephesians 5, 26 and 27, we have a very exalted description of the church of the translation. It says here that when Jesus comes, He'll have a perfect people ready to go to heaven, a people who are without spot or blemish. Now, how is that going to be obtained, friends? How can we ever reach that state of purity and perfection? Well, first of all, we must believe the truth. 2 Thessalonians 2:13 makes that very clear. We must believe the truth. But we're bound to give thanks always to God for you, brethren, beloved of the Lord, because God hath from the beginning chosen you to salvation through sanctification of the Spirit and belief of the truth. Now, this plainly tells us that sanctification is tied up closely with believing the truth. But what is the truth, friends? John 17:17 says, "Thy word is truth." So the first step, then, in being sanctified and separated from sin is to study the Bible. We should meditate on it every day. Have a set time to do it. By the way, we can't study the Bible without praying a great deal. You can't stay a good Christian without it either. No matter how great your conversion might have been, you need to grow daily in this path of study and prayer. Now, sanctification is also a progressive work. It's not something that happens suddenly. You're not made perfect in a moment of time. You're not delivered from all the dangers of temptation and sin in an instant. 2 Peter 3:18 says that we're to grow in grace and in the knowledge of the Lord Jesus Christ. This means that we'll grow closer to the great ideal day by day. Habits will be overcome by effort, by prayer, and by the use of the will. Now, please notice this also. It happens one at a time. God doesn't reveal all our sins and mistakes to us at the same moment. If He did, we would be crushed by it, crushed with discouragement. We would simply give up and refuse to try any longer. But God shows them to us just one at a time. And then there's that daily struggle that takes place. As soon as we become conscious of sin or a weakness in our life, we go on our knees and pray and ask God for help. A battle takes place. By claiming His strength, we overcome that sin. Then God shows us something else that needs to be put out of the life. In other words, it's a day-by-day experience of growing in grace, growing in knowledge, coming to an understanding of what we should be and what we should do, and then claiming God's power to actually do it. In Jude 24, we read, "Now unto Him that is able to present you faultless before the presence of His glory with exceeding joy." Oh, friends, God's power is not exhausted by just forgiving us. He wants to also perfect us. Salvation is not something that's past or future. It's something that we can have right now.
We should pray for a hatred of sin. And after we've asked for a power to overcome it, we can begin to hate it, and then it'll cease, maybe after a while, to even tempt us. This is the way we're sanctified, on one point at a time. Now, don't misunderstand me here. It's not God's plan for us to sin at all. In 1 John 2:1, it says, "Little children, these things write unto you, that ye sin not. And if any man sin, we have an advocate with the Father, even Jesus Christ the righteous." So there it is. Power has been given to us to keep us from falling into sin. But if the devil traps us or trips us up and we stumble, we can be forgiven through Christ. Now that's wonderful, isn't it? Most people are using that second method, I'm afraid, more than the first. They're falling back on the forgiving power of God instead of taking advantage of His keeping power. We need to receive His strength to overcome temptation and not to keep on falling day after day into the same old sins. Now suppose that God did suddenly sanctify us instantaneously in answer to our prayers. Where would our effort and our will come into that picture? We're free moral agents. We have to choose day by day and make up our own mind as to what we're going to do. Listen, God wants us to walk daily in the path of surrender, and not just to make a surrender one time in some distant point in the past. Now, I can be perfect, and you can be perfect, friends, according to the knowledge we have. A newborn Christian who's only been in the Christian pathway for a few weeks can walk according to all the light he has, and God considers that man perfect. Another man has been a Christian for 50 years. God expects more from him. He has received more knowledge, more light, and he should have gained more victories. He should be further along in this pathway of sanctification. But at every stage of our development, we can be perfect, spiritually speaking. A little baby, you know, can be a perfect baby. It can be perfect at the age of 6 months. Perfect again at the age of 16 years. But it's really not mature, not fully developed, not full grown, not really perfect until adulthood is reached. I'm talking about absolute perfection now, of course. A tree can be perfect even as a twig and then as a stripling and so forth. But the Christian can also be perfect as he develops in the Christian path. There's a relative perfection, in other words, that depends on the amount of knowledge we have. Now, friends, as I go up this ladder of spiritual growth, suppose I should die before reaching the top. The top of the ladder, as I indicated, is really that point of absolute holiness. That's the goal, of course, that is set before all of us. The Bible says, "Be ye therefore perfect, even as your Father which is in heaven is perfect." So that's what we're aiming for. But as we climb the ladder, overcoming one sin after another as it's revealed to us, suppose we should be taken by death before reaching the top of that ladder, before we've been enlightened on all our sins. Would we be saved? Of course we would be. If we're living according to all the light we have, as long as we're doing that, we're saved. God will accept us. I don't know whether anyone has ever reached the top of the ladder in this world. Well, I do know, of course, Enoch surely reached that because he was translated. I suppose there may be other people, perhaps, in the world who are living that kind of a life. But no human being has yet attained absolute perfection. It's only a relative perfection that we've acquired in this life, friends. And all of us are still pushing up toward that mark to be just like Jesus. And if we should die somewhere along the path of our spiritual growth, of course, we'll be saved as long as we're walking in all the light we have. Now, the thief on the cross, of course, had just barely started on that road when his life was cut off. He died before he'd been able to perform very much of that good work of righteousness in his life, and yet he was accepted and saved because he was going in the right direction and he was doing everything that he could under those circumstances to be obedient to God. You know, back during the Second World War, our American soldiers were stationed near Manila, and because of the prevalence of sharks in the water, a sign had been posted for all military personnel to stay out of the water and not go swimming. But one soldier was tired of orders, and he was also very hot, so he went in the water for a swim. And while he was swimming around out there, his commanding officer came up and saw him and commanded him immediately to swim for shore. Well, while he was swimming leisurely to shore, a shark came in behind him, and although he swam desperately, that shark overtook him and took away a large portion of his stomach at one swipe.
Well, they flew the soldier into Manila to a hospital, but the poor man died as they were taking him into the operating room. Later, his case was brought before a military viewing board as to whether his parents should get the insurance from his death. He apparently was out there disobeying an order, and there was some question as to whether he should be accorded the military honors or not. As it was almost about to be settled against him, an officer stood up and said, "Of course we must pay this man's insurance, because he actually died obeying the command of a higher officer." Yes, even though he was out there in disobedience, he was swimming to shore obeying the command of that officer when he died, and so he was really in line of duty. Now, when God found us, friends, he found us out there in the sea of sin. But he called us to follow him, and as long as we're going in that direction and moving upward in that path of obedience and sanctification, we're accepted as though we're absolutely at the top, as though we were right there at the top at perfection. Yes, obedience is necessary then. This is the third step in sanctification. It's not just a matter of believing. We've got to work and do something about it as well. Now, Satan will surely tempt us on this point, friends. And this is the great test of sanctification, by the way. You just watch the professors out there at this point. "For this is the will of God, even your sanctification." Oh, yes, that's the will of God. And that has been further explained in Psalm 40, verse 8, as the keeping of the law. Obedience is the great test. "Sanctify them through thy truth, thy word is truth." Psalms 119, 142, "The law is truth." Now, friends, we're sanctified by obeying the law and by walking in the light of God's word. So keeping the law is a spiritual thing. It's more than just a letter. It involves obedience to the spirit of the law. Jesus came to magnify the law, we're told in Isaiah 42, 21. And that law searches out the motives and intents of the mind. It's fulfilled in love, but I'll tell you one thing, it's not an easy, simple matter to keep that spiritual law. It takes God's power dwelling within us to really obey it. Now, this is the last step in sanctification, obedience. Jesus said, "If you love me, keep my commandments." Notice what precedes it: study, prayer, Bible study, and then obedience. Oh, these are so important. May God help you to take these steps, friends, because this is the only way to be led from earth to heaven. It's only by following the paths of obedience and true sanctification that we can ever hope to be ready when Jesus comes again. Well, we've had an interesting time the last 2 days talking about this matter of preparing to meet Jesus and walking in the path of truth and sanctification. I'd like to invite you to write for my little book, Is It Possible to Live Without Sinning? It's free, and it covers the material that I've presented during this special 2 days of radio messages on victory over sin. And now, this is Joe Cruz saying goodbye for today.

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3: Attic.
2: Yeah. Well, thanks for coming over, Grandpa. Come again.
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3: Our message this morning is another part in a series we're doing now, dealing with Days of Destiny, Part 3, more specifically with the trial of Christ, accused and abused. First, we're going to talk about what you might call the kiss of death. Judas comes. Remember, we left off. Jesus said, "Behold, the Son of Man is betrayed." And they could already see the torches and the lights of Judas coming with the mob to the garden. He knew where Jesus was going to be. And I'm starting in John chapter 18, verse 3, but you're going to have a hard time keeping up as I jump from gospel to gospel. "Then Judas, having received a detachment of troops and officers from the chief priests and the Pharisees, he came there with lanterns, torches, and weapons. And he who was called Judas, one of the 12, went before them, and he drew near to Jesus, and he kissed him. And Jesus said to him, 'Friend,'" no condemnation, "'wherefore are you come? Judas, are you betraying the Son of Man with a kiss?' Jesus, therefore, knowing all things that would come upon him, he went forward and said to them, 'Whom are you seeking?' And they said, 'Jesus of Nazareth.' And Jesus answered, 'I've told you that I am he. Therefore, if you seek me, let these go.'" Now, they take him first to the house of Annas. Annas is really the high priest Ametrius, or Emeritus, as they would say. Sort of he's retired, but they still call him the high priest out of respect. So they want to first get the endorsement of the sage, the religious leader in the kingdom, and they bring Jesus to him to get his counsel on how to set up this trial. They were not sure till the last minute they would actually have Jesus in their hands, because you read the gospel, how many times did Jesus slip through their fingers before? And so now they're saying, "We've got him. What exactly are we going to do with him?" John 18, verse 12. "Then the detachment of troops and the captain and the officers and the Jews arrested Jesus, and they bound him first time that he actually was tied. The fact that Jesus is bound symbolizes now he's beginning to suffer the sins of the world. Every other time they tried to capture him or stone him, whoop, he slipped right through their fingers because his hour had not come. Now his hour has come. The principal hour of his life. They led him away to Annas first, for he was the father-in-law of Caiaphas, who was the high priest that year. And the high priest then asked Jesus, speaking of Annas, about his disciples and his doctrine. And Jesus answered him. For a while, Jesus said nothing. But finally, he answered them, and he said, "Why are you asking me these questions? I spoke openly to the world. I always taught in the synagogues and in the temple." The Bible says that he was every Sabbath in the synagogue. He was in the temple, where the Jews always meet. "In secret, I have said nothing. Why do you ask me?" Now, Jesus sort of chastises him. He says, "Ask those who heard me, your spies. Ask those who heard me what I said. Indeed, they know what I said." He says, "You've been sending people to follow me around and spy on me. They know what I've said. It's not been a secret. Ask them." And he turns red at this, and it's so obvious that the high priest is humiliated because Jesus knew that they had spies following him around. When he said these things, the officers who stood by struck Jesus with the palm of their hands, saying, "Do you answer the high priest like that?" Now, Jesus said nothing wrong. Jesus said, "If I've spoken evil, bear witness of the evil. But well, why do you strike me?" In John 18:24, Annas sent him bound to Caiaphas. Having arrested him, they led him and brought him to the high priest's house. Mark 14:55, "And the chief priests and all the council sought for witness against Jesus to put him to death, and found none." Now here it is in the middle of the night, and they're having this trial, which is against the law. And you can also know that as they assembled members of the Sanhedrin, two individuals were deliberately not invited to the party. Who do you think they were? Nicodemus and Joseph of Arimathea were not invited because they had expressed favor for Jesus and his teachings. A couple of times when they wanted to commend Jesus, Nicodemus spoke up and Joseph spoke up, and they said, "Does our law try any man before it hears the evidence?" And they said, "Oh, you

is made with hands, and within 3 days I will build another one without hands. Now, that wasn't exactly accurate. Jesus did say, destroy this temple. He didn't say, I will destroy it. They did it to him. He wasn't threatening to destroy the temple. So they misquoted him. In that sense, they were false witnesses. Because sometimes all you have to do, you change one word and you can take truth and make it error, can't you? But Jesus did say, destroy this temple, and in 3 days I will make one without hands. What was he talking about? His body and the church that Jesus rose up. But neither did their witnesses agree. There was even contradiction between themselves. And the high priest arose, and he said unto him, answerest thou nothing? What is this that these witness against thee? But Jesus held his peace. It's really hard to stand by quietly and not say anything when a whole parade of people come and make all these false accusations and libel your character. He said nothing to defend himself. And they couldn't believe it. And finally he said, do you answer nothing? What is these that they witness against you? Jesus held his peace. You know what it says about the Messiah in Isaiah 53? He was oppressed and he was afflicted, yet he opened not his mouth. He is brought as a lamb to the slaughter, and as a sheep before her shears is dumb, so he opened not his mouth. And the high priest answered and said to him, I adjure thee, now as high priest, under oath, he is ordering Jesus to say, are you the Messiah or are you not? And Christ must answer, I adjure thee by the living God. He is now invoking the name of Christ's Father. In the position of the high priest, the Messiah has come to his nation. They're saying, are you the one? For Christ to remain silent now would be dishonest. He must speak. That you tell us whether you be the Christ, the Son of God. And Jesus said unto him, thou hast said, or in our vernacular, he would say, you said it. It's true. Nevertheless, I say to you, hereafter you will see the Son of Man sitting on the right hand of power, meaning the power of the Father, and coming in the clouds of heaven. You know what that also implies? If you read in Daniel chapter 12 of the second coming, Michael will stand up, the great prince that stands for the children of thy people. There'll be a time of trouble such as there never has been, and at that time thy people will be delivered, everyone that's found written in the book. And at that time, many that sleep in the dust of the earth shall awake, some to everlasting shame and contempt. Now, this is the first resurrection. It's the righteous that come forward. But there are some people who are raised in that first resurrection besides just the righteous. They also that pierced him. The Bible says all the tribes of the earth will mourn when he comes, and they also that pierced him will see him. That means some of those who had an active role in the condemnation, the punishment, the trial of Jesus are going to be specially raised to see him coming on the right hand of power and then die again by the brightness of his coming and come forth again. So poor Caiaphas doesn't just die the second death, he dies the third death. You ever think about that? Whew. No wonder he shuddered. Hereafter you'll see the Son of Man sitting on the right hand of power and coming in the clouds of heaven. In these words, Christ presented the reverse of the scene that he was seeing. Then the high priest rent his clothes, saying that he had spoken blasphemy. What further need have we of witnesses? We don't need a trial anymore. He's admitted to being the Son of God, and that's blasphemy. Well, any real good court, they would say, all right, now let's evaluate whether you meet the criteria of being the Son of God. He met all the prophecies. They were automatically assuming he was guilty because no one could be the Son of God. That's basically what they're assuming. And he tore his clothes. Now, I want to pause here. By rending his garments, he was cutting himself off as high priest. Because the Bible says in Leviticus 21 verse 10 regarding the high priest, he who is the high priest among his brethren on whose head the anointing oil was poured and who is consecrated to wear the garments shall not uncover his head. They used to do that for mourning, nor tear his clothes. Even Aaron was told, you don't tear your clothes for your own sons who had died. The high priest was never to mar his clothing in any way because it represented the righteousness of Christ. And so when Caiaphas, in trying to portray his indignation at Jesus' statement, tore his robes, he was showing he was no longer worthy of being high priest.
It represented what

0: he was doing with his own righteousness. And so he showed himself to be unworthy of being the high priest. After he did this, he asked them, "What say you? He spoke in blasphemy." And they answered and said, "He is guilty of death." Then they spit in his face. And they blindfolded him. They put some sort of bag over his head. And they began to beat him. And then they'd say to him, "Prophesy." And the officers struck him with the palms of their hands. Now, during the morning, they figured they better reassemble because having this trial at night is totally illegal and they need a more formal sentence. So you read in Luke 22, verse 66, "As soon as it was day, the elders of the people, both chief priests and scribes," they added the scribes now, "they came together and they led him into their council, saying," they continued to try him further, "If you're the Christ, tell us." But he said to them, "If I tell you, you'll by no means believe me. And if I ask you, you'll by no means let me go. But hereafter," he tells them again, "the Son of Man will be seated on the right hand of power of God." Then they said, "What need do we have a further witness? You've heard this with your own ears." Luke 23, now Pontius Pilate enters into the story. "Then the whole multitude of them arose, and they led Jesus from Caiaphas to the praetorium, to Pilate. And it was early in the morning. But they themselves did not go into the praetorium, lest they should be defiled, so they could eat the Passover. And they began to accuse Christ. They said, 'We felt this fellow perverting the nation and forbidding to pay taxes to Caesar.'" Did Jesus say that? No, he said, "Render to Caesar the things that are..." And you notice they don't bring the religious accusations to Pilate, because that doesn't mean anything to him. They say, "He's threatening the government." And then Pilate asked him, saying, "Are you the king of the Jews?" And Jesus answered and said, "It is as you say." So Pilate, you would think he would say, "Oh, he is guilty." But listen, Pilate hears Jesus say, "It is as you say." And Christ is exuding so much innocence, Pilate instantly recognizes he's not threatening the crown of Caesar. He's a religious person. There's a meekness about him. And even though Jesus said, "Yes, I am the king of the Jews," the next words out of Pilate's mouth are, "I need to let this guy go. He hasn't done anything wrong. He's a religious zealot." Pilate said to the chief priests and crowds, listen to this. I underlined this. I capitalized it. "I find no fault in this man." But they were more fierce, be inspired by the devil, saying, "He stirs up the people, teaching through all Judea, beginning at Galilee to this place." Well, they made a mistake when they said Galilee. Pilate, he sees that he's got a potential mob riot on his hand that won't look good on his resume with Caesar. He's already been in trouble for losing control a few times. He doesn't want to lose his job. So he wants to pass the buck. "Oh, from Galilee. All right, I understand Herod. That's his jurisdiction. He's in town for the Passover. You send him to Herod." Trying to wash his hands of this problem. Now we go on to Herod. Luke 23, verse 8. And this is only in Luke. "And when Herod saw Jesus, he was exceedingly glad, for he was desirous to see him. He wondered if he was John the Baptist come back from the dead and hoped he could redeem himself because his conscience was bothering him. If nothing else, he wanted to see a miracle. He hoped to have seen some miracle done by him. And so when he said, 'Oh, good, this is the one I've heard about, quickly go out.' And he sends his servants out into the streets, and they knew where a few beggars used to always hang out and panhandle. And so they collect some lame beggars, and they bring them in and set them before Jesus, and they say, 'Do a miracle.' Christ says nothing. Then he questioned him with many words, but he answered him nothing." Why did he not say anything to Herod? He did say something to Pilate, but not to Herod. Herod had rejected Christ's messenger. Jesus said, "If they accept you, they accept me. If they reject you, they reject me." And in Herod, Herod often brought John the Baptist from prison so he could preach to him. Had his own private preacher. And he had him beheaded. And Jesus was, in effect, saying, "Look, you've already heard the message. Probation's closed for you. If you've grieved away the Holy Spirit," what a terrible thing to consider. "And if you're not going to listen to John, you're not going to listen to me because it's the same message. The greatest of the prophets was sent to you. You rejected him." He didn't utter a word the whole time he's with Herod. Now he's brought back to Pilate. John 18:29, then Pilate went out to them and said, "What accusation do you bring against the man?" He said, "You know, I sent him to Herod. He didn't find anything wrong." They said, "If he wasn't an evildoer, we wouldn't have delivered him to you. Just trust our judgment." They were self-important. Pilate said to them, "Well, if you can judge him, then you judge him according to your law." But they couldn't pronounce the death penalty. Therefore, the Jews said to him, "It's not lawful for us to put anyone to death, that the saying of Jesus might be fulfilled, which he spoke, signifying what death he would die." If the Jews were going to punish him, it wouldn't be crucifixion. Then Pilate entered the praetorium again. And when he was set down on the judgment seat, his wife sent to him, this makes things go from bad to worse, saying, "Have nothing to do with that just man, for I've suffered many things in a dream this day because of him." Pilate said, he called Jesus and he said to him, "Are you the king of the Jews?" So Pilate's wife has a dream that God speaks to her, and he gets reinforcement that this is a divine man. Some have wondered if Pilate had married a Jew, and that was part of the reason that the dream came to her. We're not sure of that. Pilate says, "Are you the king of the Jews?" And Jesus answered him, "Are you speaking for yourself, or did others tell you this concerning me?" Pilate answered him, "Am I a Jew? Your own nation and the chief priests have delivered you to me. What have you done?" Jesus answered, "My kingdom is not of this world. If my kingdom were of this world, my servants would fight, so I should not be delivered by the Jews to you. But now my kingdom is not from here." You notice he says, "But now my kingdom is not from here." Will Christ's kingdom someday be from here? Pilate, you're not threatened by my kingdom. My kingdom's not from here. Pilate said to them, "Are you a king then?" Jesus answered, "You rightly say I am a king. For this cause I was born, and for this cause I have come into the world, that I should bear witness to the truth. Everyone who is of the truth hears my voice." And the Holy Spirit was striving with Pilate at that time. And he hears the Holy Spirit calling him through Christ, and then he hears the clamoring and threatenings of the crowd and the accusers, and he has to make his decision. And when he said this, he went out again to the Jews, and he said, "I find no fault in him at all." Now that's twice. He's been declared innocent. Now in the midst of this, he thinks, "All right, look, I've got a brilliant plan. I don't want to condemn him. They're all upset." Typically during the holidays, we're getting ready to crucify three criminals that day anyway. They had crosses all ready to go. Barabbas and his two associates, who were thieves and murderers and insurrectionists, guilty of rebellion. He said, "I know how to get out of this. Barabbas is such a loser. And he looks the part, hardened criminal, a failure. Here he's arrested, ready to die. I'll put Barabbas right up next to Jesus, and I'll say, 'Look, I'm going to let one of them go. Which one do you want?'" Obviously, they're going to choose the one who's worked the miracles and healed them. They're king. Why would they want Barabbas? Now at the feast, the governor was accustomed to releasing to the multitude one prisoner whom they wished. And at that time, they had a notorious prisoner called Barabbas. Therefore, when they had gathered together, Pilate said to them, "Who do you want me to release to you? Barabbas or Jesus, who is called Christ?" For he knew that they had handed him over because of envy. He knew it wasn't the evidence. But the chief priests and the elders persuaded the multitude that they should ask for Barabbas and destroy Jesus. Then they all cried out again, saying, "Not this man, but Barabbas." Now Barabbas was a robber. And Pilate said to them, "What then shall I do with Jesus, who is called Christ?" Then they all said, "Let him be crucified." And the governor said, "Why? What evil has he done? I find no fault in him. I find no fault in him at all. What evil has he done?" Instead of giving an answer, they just cry out louder, "Let him be crucified. Let him be crucified." When Pilate saw he could not prevail at all, but rather a tumult, a mob was rising, he took water in their presence and he washed his hand before the multitude, said, "I'm innocent of the blood of this just person. No fault, just. You see to it." And all the people answered and said, now this makes you shudder, "His blood be upon us and our children." And by the way, I don't believe this is a universal curse on the Jewish nation. I think it was fulfilled with the destruction and the scattering of the Jews. Otherwise, I'd still be in trouble. Then he released Barabbas to them. And when he had scourged Jesus, now why did he scourge him? I think as one final attempt, he thought, look, maybe they'll be satisfied if I whip him. Jewish, or the Roman scourging, they took what we call a cat of nine tails, a short wooden handle with leather strips. Into the leather strips, especially near the end, were beaten pieces of stone or metal or rock and hooks. And as they would whip a person with that, it was long enough to make the loud cracking sound. They'd pull it back, and it would not only create stripes, it would tear the flesh. And Josephus says when a person was flogged, it was very common to see arteries and bone exposed. And I'm not wanting to be graphic, but I'm just wanting you to know that many people did not even survive the scourging. Bible says, with his stripes we are healed. Christ is suffering for the sins of the world, and that's you and me. He's taking our punishment as you read this. Also keep in mind, at any moment, he can choose to make it stop. Every moment he chooses to continue enduring it and drink the cup, it's because he's thinking of you. He would have done it just for you. He's wanting to save you from your sins. So he scourges Jesus, and he hands him over to the soldiers, who part of the scourging was humiliation, and they twist a crown of thorns, and they put it on his head, and they put on him a purple robe, different from what Herod gave him, just some kind of royal robe, and they said, "Hail, King of the Jews." Purple's a symbol of royalty, but it can also be a symbol of scarlet. Though our sins be as scarlet. And they said, "Hail, King of the Jews," and they struck him with their hands, and they struck him with a rod, and they're driving the crown of thorns into his brow. And Pilate went out again and said to them, "Behold, I'm bringing him out to you one last time. Look at him. I find no fault in him." Therefore, the chief priests and the officers saw him. They cried out, saying, "Crucify him, crucify him." Amazing thing is, probably some of the same people in that crowd that were crying out, "Crucify him," were in the same crowd a few days before saying, "Hail the King of the Jews, Hosanna to the Son of David." How fickle the crowd is. Don't follow the crowd. They always change their mind. "You take him and crucify him," Pilate said, "for I find no fault in him." The Jews answered, "We have a law, and according to our law, he ought to die because he made himself out to be the Son of God." Therefore, when Pilate heard that saying, he was even more afraid. And he went again into the praetorium, and he said to Jesus, "Where are you from?" But Jesus gave him no answer. Then Pilate said to him, "Are you not speaking to me? Do you not know I have power to crucify you and power to release you?" And Jesus said, "You could have no power at all against me unless it had been given to you from above. Therefore, the one who delivered me to you has a greater power," meaning Judas and his own nation. And the Jews said, "If you let this man go, you're not Caesar's friend. We're going to tell Caesar, because he's claimed to be another king. Whoever makes himself a king speaks against Caesar." When Pilate heard that saying, he thought, "That's it. It's my job. I've got to either defend Jesus or lose my job." And he was more interested in his job. And some people still sell out the truth for their job. And he sat down in the judgment seat, and it was the preparation day, and he said to the Jews, "Behold your king." But they cried out and said, "Away with this man, crucify him." Pilate said, "Shall I crucify your king?" And they said, "We have no king but Caesar." Oh, if they only knew what Caesar was going to do to them in a few years. "We have no king but Caesar." And then he delivered him to them to be crucified. So they took Jesus and led him away.
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0: Jesus traded places with Barabbas. Barabbas was guilty. He was guilty of murder. He was a thief. He was a rebel. You and I are guilty of the same. We become sons of the Father because Jesus trades places with us. Not enough to be washed in the water, we must be washed in the blood. Are you willing to take up your cross and follow him?
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This program normally airs on a Tuesday, that is at 3 to 3:30. Today's topic was Days of Destiny Part 3. The subject, Accused and Abused.

And that was City of Light with Psalm 42. Doing that for us there. There is the Heralds with When God Deeps His Love in My Heart.

And that was Chris Tomlin with Lord, I Need You. Before that, you heard from Sapphire Singers with Lord, You're the One. And now here is Dallas Home and Praise with Rise Again. Right after that, you'll hear the Creation Moments, followed by the Everywhere Devotional for today.

0: The evolutionary tree of life is dying. Learn about it next on today's Creation Moments. And now, here's our Creation Moments host, Ian Taylor.
1: We are all familiar with the evolutionary tree of life. It is supposed to depict how life began as a single-celled organism and over immense periods of time mutated into all the various forms of life we see today. We have offered several Creation Moments programs recently that explained how new genetic studies simply do not support this evolutionary tree. Those of us who accept young Earth creationism are not the only ones who are beginning to notice this problem. Creatures that are completely unrelated, according to the evolutionary tree, have been found to have very similar genes. More often than not, DNA information disagrees with a creature's supposed lineage as it is presented on the evolutionary tree of life. Very different creatures, unrelated according to the evolutionary tree, develop from very similar genes. Our genetic knowledge of creatures is most complete with the simpler organisms. Even evolutionists have admitted that microorganisms without a nucleus do not fit into any kind of evolutionary tree. The facts are killing the evolutionary tree of life. Some evolutionists are admitting that the history of life cannot be represented as a tree. Some even ask whether the history of life can ever be known with any certainty. In short, the new genetic information now rapidly accumulating supports the Bible's teaching that each kind of creature was separately created. New genetic information shows that there are multiple trunks to the tree of life. We may be reminded, however, that the only real source of life is our risen Savior, Jesus Christ.
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3: World War I began on July 28, 1914, and by the time it was over, over 16 million people were dead and a lot of people had made a lot of money. The war to end all wars was not, and that might be because it isn't easy to kill the goose that lays golden eggs. Double Medal of Honor recipient Smedley Butler wrote a book called War is a Racket, in which he detailed how his many tours of duty made some people a lot of money. Nothing wrong with making money. But what would it do for peace if people weren't able to get rich off war? 1 Timothy 6:10 says, "For the love of money is a root of all kinds of evil." Remove the financial incentive and things would likely change. Again, money's fine. Having a lot of it is fine. But the desire for money can fuel a lot of unfortunate activity. Be sure that doesn't happen to you. John Bradshaw, It Is Written.

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0: 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The time now is 4:15 p.m. It is time for today's weather report. But just before that, a word from our sponsor.
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0: Today's weather report is provided by the UNR Met Office in Vifor, St. Lucia, and the following weather information was released at 12 noon today, July 28th, 2026. Today's forecaster is Venantius Descott. Present weather at UNR Airport is partly cloudy and hazy with showers nearby. Present weather at George F. L. Charles Airport is cloudy and hazy. Present temperature at UNR Airport is 31 degrees Celsius or 88 degrees Fahrenheit. Last night's minimum temperature at UNR Airport was 25 degrees Celsius or 77 degrees Fahrenheit. Wind at UNR Airport is blowing from the east at 17 miles per hour or 22 kilometers per hour. Relative humidity at UNR Airport is 75%. The rainfall in the next 24-hour period that ended at 8 a.m. today at UNR Airport, 11.1 millimeters, at George F. L. Charles Airport, 5.1 millimeters. Total rainfall for the month of July thus far at UNR Airport, 54.2 millimeters, at George F. L. Charles Airport, 80.3 millimeters. The sun will set today at 6:33 p.m. It will rise tomorrow at 5:47 a.m. Forecast for St. Lucia, valid for the next 24 hours. The winds will be blowing from the east at 17 miles per hour or 28 kilometers per hour. The weather, partly cloudy to cloudy skies with some light to moderate showers. Marine forecast for seas in a 25-mile or 40-kilometer radius from St. Lucia. Tides for Catches Harbor high at 3:55 p.m., low at 8:23 p.m. Tides for Vifor Bay high at 5:02 p.m., low at 9:50 p.m. The seas moderate with waves 3 to 6 feet or 1.2 to 1.8 meters. Forecast for the Lesser Antilles, partly cloudy to cloudy skies with scattered showers and isolated thunderstorms. Today's tropical weather outlook, moisture and instability associated with the weak tropical wave will cause some showers over the Lesser Antilles during the forecast period. Another tropical wave located over the far eastern tropical Atlantic is moving westward near 15 miles per hour or 24 kilometers per hour. Tropical cyclone formation is not expected over the tropical Atlantic during the next 7 days. And this has been it for today's weather report. And for a repeat of this weather report or for more information on present weather conditions, you can call the weather hotline at 454-3452 or visit the St. Lucia weather page at www.slumet.gov.lc. The next weather report can be heard on Praise FM tomorrow, God's willing, at 7:15 a.m. And we want to thank today's forecaster for this report, that is Venantius Descott. And today's report was brought to you by the Solbex Gas Station.
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0: 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The time now is 4:20 p.m. And it's time to take a look at our community notice board for today, the 28th of July, 2026. The Community Notice Board is a free service of Praise FM that lets you know what is happening in your area that is of community interest. The Center for Adolescent Renewal and Education, that is CARE, will be holding registration for new students. That is for the period 2026 to 2027. On Thursday, the 13th of August, 2026, from 9 a.m. to 1 p.m. at the following care centers. That is Growell in Groseley, the Odsa Center, Anstley Center, and Sufra Center. 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And Growell, that is in Groseley, 720-1538. Otsa 720-1539 Ancillary 720-1536 and Soufre 720-1551. Prospective students must be accompanied by a parent or guardian, pay $200 for registration, have a current birth certificate, have 4 passport size photos, and a character reference from, that is a character reference form, will be given to parents at registration.

The UWE campus St. Lucia will be hosting a summer book exchange. 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

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Or drop in a typed copy of your notice at our office. We are located across the street from the Camille Henry School parking lot upstairs the Good News SDA Church. Thank you for allowing Praise FM to have a part in publicizing your special events.

Seventh-day Adventists believe the Holy Scriptures, Old and New Testaments, are the written Word of God, given by divine inspiration. The inspired authors spoke and wrote as they were moved by the Holy Spirit. In this Word, God has committed to humanity the knowledge necessary for salvation. The Holy Scriptures are the supreme, authoritative, and the infallible revelation of His will. They are the standard of His character, the test of experience, the definitive revealer of doctrines, and the trustworthy record of God's acts in history.

0: beginning, God created the heavens and the earth. And in my beginning, God made me.
1: Whoa, bear with one another, share with one another, care for one another.
2: Hi, boys and girls, and good afternoon to you. I hope you're doing well today. Hope you're enjoying your summer vacation thus far. It is 4:30 and it is time for your story today. And today's story is entitled High Tide. I do hope you enjoy this one. And remember to share the information that you learn with your friends and your loved ones. Do enjoy, boys and girls.

0: 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Today's story.
1: I can't understand where the boys can be.
2: Oh, they are right, Mrs. Burke. You worry too much.
1: But I told Lyle to be back at 4, and it's already 4:30.
2: Well, you don't expect a young boy to always obey you all the time, do you?
1: He's been trained to, yes.
2: Well, I've tried to train my clans, too. But it hasn't done much good.
1: Do you punish him when he doesn't obey you?
2: Oh, no. I don't believe in punishing children.
1: What would happen, Mrs. Vance, if we stopped punishing burglars and thieves and lawbreakers?
2: Why, we'd have a lawless country and... Well, yes, Mrs. Burke, I see your point, and perhaps you're right, but I don't see how...
3: Are you Mrs. Vance?
1: No.
2: I'm Mrs. Vance. Why?
3: You're wanted at Devil's Chin right away.
2: Devil's Chin? What's that?
3: It's that high cliff that you can see over there toward the village.
2: High cliff? What am I... It's my son, isn't it?
3: It...
2: Well, what's the matter with him? Did something happen to him?
4: Hi, boys and girls. This is Uncle Dan.
5: And I'm Aunt Carol. Welcome, everyone. We're so glad you could all join us.
4: Devil's Chin. Sounds like it might be a very dangerous place.
5: Must be, Uncle Dan. Even the name gives me the shivers.
4: Well, let's find out what Mrs. Vance's son is doing there in our story. High Tide.
6: Mrs. Vance and Mrs. Burke live an entire continent apart. Mrs. Vance resides in the southern state of Georgia, while Mrs. Burke comes from Oregon. It was by mere coincidence, therefore, that the two women chose Orange Haven by the Sea in California as their two-week vacationing spot. Even though they were a continent apart in some respects, they discovered soon after they met in the shade of a juniper tree that they had certain things in common, namely sons.
2: How do you do?
1: Good afternoon.
2: Mind if I sit down here?
1: Well, delighted to have you.
2: My name is Vance. Mrs. Vance. I live in that cottage there. I'm from Georgia. My husband is in the wholesale business.
1: I'm happy to meet you, Mrs. Vance. I'm Mrs. Burke.
2: You're from the north, aren't you?
1: Portland, Oregon.
2: Oh, I'm very fond of Portland. Oh, by the way, you're my neighbor. I saw you move in last evening. Are you staying for the summer?
1: No, only 2 weeks.
2: Oh, how interesting. We plan to be here 2 weeks also. My husband's joining me on Friday.
1: Well, I'm expecting mine then, too.
2: Well, quite a coincidence. And I notice you have a son.
1: Yes, Lyle is just 9.
2: Well, so is my clan.
1: So you have a son, too?
2: Yes, seems we have a common interest, don't we? Oh, there he comes now. Clans! Oh, he's a perfect image of his father.
7: Mom! Hey, Mom! May I go swimming?
2: No, son, not alone. It's too dangerous.
7: Oh, Mom, I'm 9.
2: Son, this is Mrs. Burke, our neighbor.
1: Hello, Clarence.
7: Hi. But, Mom, it won't be dangerous. I've been swimming alone lots of times.
2: Oh, all right. If you promise to be careful.
7: I promise, Mom.
2: Clarence, come back here.
7: What do you want, Mom?
2: Where are your tennis shoes?
7: Oh, I forgot them.
2: Now, I told you can't go in that ocean here without your tennis shoes on. You remember how you cut your feet last year on the jagged rocks?
7: But, Mom, I forgot them, and I don't want to go back to the cottage to get them.
2: Well, will you promise you won't forget them next time?
7: Yes, Mom, I promise.
2: All right, this once. But remember, I will not let you go swimming again without your tennis shoes on.
7: Yes, Mom.
2: Now, don't stay in that water too long.
7: I won't.
2: Oh, he's a good boy, Clarence is. Only he has a will of his own like his father. But that's good, I always say. Boys will be boys even when they're small. What did you say your son's name is?
1: Lyle.
2: Oh, that's a pretty name. Although, personally, I like... Is that your Lyle coming there now?
1: That's Lyle.
7: Mother, may I go swimming in the ocean?
1: Before you do anything, son, say hello to our neighbor, Mrs. Vance.
7: How do you do, Mrs. Vance?
2: Hello, Lyle. My, but you're a polite young man.
7: Thank you, ma'am. May I go swimming, Mother?
2: Well, of course you may. Clarence has already gone. Now, Clarence is my boy, just your age. You and he can have a good time together.
7: May I go, Mother?
1: Did you finish your chores?
7: Yes, Mother.
1: Empty the trash?
7: Oh, I forgot all about that.
1: Well, you run do that, and then you may go swimming.
7: Oh, Mother, can't I empty the trash after I go swimming?
1: Now, remember, I told you that you had to finish all the chores before you could play. So run along now, dear. The sooner you empty the trash, the sooner you can go swimming.
7: Okay, Mother.
1: And you'd better wear your tennis shoes in swimming so you won't cut your feet on the jagged rocks.
7: All right, Mother.
2: Weren't you just a little severe with him, Mrs. Burke?
1: Oh, I don't think so.
2: I expect I would have let him empty the trash after he went swimming. Really, what difference would it have made?
1: Well, that's just what Adam and Eve told themselves when they ate the forbidden fruit. What difference would it make in disobeying in such a small matter, they thought? But it made all the difference in the world.
2: Yes, but surely you don't think that's quite the same as insisting that your boy empty the trash.
1: I'm teaching him to respect and obey the voice of authority. The principle's the same.
2: Well, perhaps so, but... Well, I don't think it's necessary to be quite so strict with a child.
1: Mrs. Vance, if we fail to teach our children to have respect for us, if we do not train them to strict obedience... How can we possibly expect them to respect and obey the laws of the land and of God when they get older?
2: Well, I never thought of it quite like that before.
7: Hello there.
8: Hi,
7: you're Clarence, aren't you?
8: Yeah, but how'd you know?
7: My mother just introduced me to your mother.
8: I just met your mother, too. What's your name?
7: Lyle.
8: Come on, let's go swimming, wanna?
7: Yeah.
8: I bet I'll beat you to the water.
7: I bet you won't.
1: Good morning, Mrs. Vance.
2: Morning, Mrs. Burke. Sit down and let's chat a while. Oh, I was so disappointed this morning. Roy promised he'd write every day. Roy's my husband. But he hasn't. At least it's been 4 days since I got here, and no letter yet. Not one. Of course, he is awfully
8: busy.
2: Hey,
8: Mom!
2: Clarence!
8: Hello there, Mrs. Burke.
1: Good morning, Clarence.
8: Has Lyle been here?
1: Not yet, Clarence. Why?
8: I'm supposed to meet him here. We're going swimming together.
2: Clarence, where are your tennis shoes?
8: Oh, Mom, I forgot them.
2: You forgot them yesterday and the day before that. Now, you've forgotten them every day since we came here.
8: Oh, Mom, I can't help it if I forget, can I?
2: Well, I told you yesterday that you cannot go swimming without your shoes on, and I mean what I say.
8: But, Mom, I promised Lyle I'd go swimming with him.
2: You'll have time to go get your shoes.
8: Oh, Mom, I don't like to wear shoes in swimming.
2: But, oh, all right. But remember, if you cut your feet, don't come crying to me.
8: I won't cut my feet. Ready to go swimming, Clarence?
7: Yeah, let's go.
1: Son, you don't have your tennis shoes on.
7: Oh, I forgot them. I'm sorry.
1: You'd better go get them.
7: Okay, Mother. Want to come with me, Clarence?
8: I guess so.
2: Well, it certainly is remarkable the way your son obeys you. But I suppose it's his disposition to obey. I'm sure Clarence could never be trained to obey me like Lyle does you.
7: Okay, Lyle, if we sneak through here, your mom won't see us.
9: Sneak? Where to?
7: You aren't actually going to get your tennis shoes, are you?
9: Sure, why not?
7: Your mother will never know you didn't.
9: Yes, but it's best for me to wear them like my mother wants me to. I might cut my feet if I don't.
7: You're a funny guy.
9: Funny?
7: Yeah, because you always do what your mom says.
9: Why is that being funny?
7: I don't know. It just is. None of the other fellas do.
9: Huh. They would if they got a licking like I do when they don't obey.
7: I'm glad my mom doesn't whip me.
8: that was fun. Let's go up to the beach where the cliff comes down to the edge of the water, wanna?
9: Okay. Say, it's pretty here.
7: I told you it would be. It's a good thing we came at low tide or else we'd never get here.
9: Yeah, I'd hate to be up there on that ledge when the tide comes in.
7: Let's try and climb up the rocks to that ledge, wanna?
9: Nah, not me.
7: And why not? Are you afraidy cat?
9: I'm not afraid of anything.
7: Then why won't you try and climb up there with me?
9: Because I don't think my mom or dad would want me to.
7: They didn't tell you not to, did they?
9: Of course not.
7: All right, then come on, let's go up there.
9: Maybe we can climb up there. It looks awfully steep.
7: If we can't, we won't.
9: All right, I'll try it. But if it gets too hard and dangerous, I won't go any farther.
7: We're almost up the ledge. We made it.
9: Now we gotta get back down.
7: Worry? Of course not.
9: Say, look, there's a path and steps going all the way to the top of the cliff. We should have used it and gone up there.
7: That's more fun climbing like we did.
9: Yeah, I guess so. I think we better go down now, though, before the tide comes in and we can't get down.
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5: And don't forget the Funny Bones page, Uncle Dan. 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
4: Yes. 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
5: Then there's a coloring book we mentioned with scenes from our story of the same name. 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
5: But right now it's time to get back to our story called High Tide.
6: Our story concerns two mothers, Mrs. Vance and Mrs. Burke, and their two sons, Clarence and Lyle. Mrs. Vance believes in letting her son Clarence do just about as he pleases, while Mrs. Burke has trained her Lyle to obey her in all things. When we left off our story, Clarence and Lyle had climbed up to a ledge high on a cliff along the Pacific Ocean.
7: The waves are getting bigger, Clarence. You can even feel the spray all the way up here. Don't you think we'd better climb back down?
8: Yeah, I guess we'd better.
7: There, we made it down all right. I told you we would.
9: Yeah, but not a minute too soon. Look at the waves. They're almost to the base of the cliff. If the tide had come in just a little more, we couldn't have gotten to the beach.
7: But we did, and that's the main thing. Come on, let's go swimming again.
9: Not me. I've had enough for today. I'm going up and change clothes and tell Mom about this cliff and how we climbed up there on the ledge. And we got down from the ledge just before the tide got so high we couldn't get down.
10: Son, I don't think you'd better climb up there anymore.
9: But, Mother, we got down all right.
10: Just the same, son. I think you better obey me and not climb up on that ledge again.
9: Okay, Mother, I won't.
11: From what you tell me, son, it was dangerous climbing up to that ledge in the cliff.
7: Nah, it wasn't. We got down all right, didn't we?
11: But, son, I forbid you to ever climb up there again.
7: But, Mom...
11: Did you hear me?
7: Yeah, I heard you.
11: You will obey me, do you understand?
7: Oh, Mom, you never let me have any fun.
11: Don't you ever go and bathe in Mrs. Burke?
10: Unfortunately, I never had the opportunity to learn how to swim.
11: Well, neither did I. Anyway, this is close enough to the ocean to suit me.
10: Me too.
11: Our sons don't take after us. Boy, they love the water.
10: Well, I guess all boys are like that.
11: I wonder where they are right now.
10: Swimming, I guess, or exploring.
11: Well, I hope they're all right.
10: Oh, don't worry, Mrs. Vance. I'm sure they're all right.
11: Oh, I can't help but worry. Clarence doesn't seem to have good judgment when it comes to choosing between right and wrong. He dives right into things without considering whether it's safe and the right thing to do. He just doesn't seem to care.
10: That reminds me of a text in the Bible, Mrs. Vance.
11: It reminds me of several.
10: Oh, this one in particular is applicable. It's Proverbs chapter 22, verse 15, and it says, "Foolishness is bound up in the heart of a child, but the rod of correction shall drive it far from him."
11: Oh, that just about describes my Clarence, all right, but, oh, I'm not so sure I approve of using strict discipline with children.
4: ¶¶
8: waves are getting awfully big.
7: The wind is from the east. It's getting stronger and stronger, that's why.
9: Maybe there's a storm coming up.
8: Yeah, maybe. Let's go down to the cliff and watch the waves splash on the rocks, wanna?
9: Suits me.
8: Boy, the waves are really splashing. I think they're pretty.
7: It'll be even prettier at high tide.
9: Say, what is that out there? Looks like a ship of some kind.
7: Yeah, it does, doesn't it? Maybe it's a ship in distress.
9: What makes you think so?
7: I said maybe it is.
9: It's probably just a fishing boat.
7: Let's climb up to that ledge and see what kind of ship it is.
9: Not me. The rocks are too wet and slippery.
7: You are a fraidy cat.
9: I am not. Anyway, my mother told me not to climb up there. I'm not.
7: My mom told me not to, too, but I'm gonna anyway.
9: Don't you ever obey your mother?
7: No, why should I? She never punishes me anyway.
9: Let's go on top of the cliff. We can see even better up there. And it'll be easier to get there by the path and those steps in the cliff.
7: Nah, I'm for climbing the rocks. It's more fun.
9: It's too dangerous. You'd better mind your mother.
7: Only sissies of fraidy cats mind their parents.
9: I can't stop you, but I think it's awful silly to take such a risk.
7: I'll show you if it's silly or not. Just watch.
9: Don't stay up there very long, else the tide'll come in and you can't get back down.
7: Don't worry about me. I can climb the rocks all right.
9: Aren't they wet and slippery?
7: Yeah, a little, but I can climb them all right anyway.
9: I sure hope so.
7: I can already see that ship better.
9: What kind of a ship is it?
7: I can't tell yet. I'm going higher, then I can tell.
9: You'd better come on back down.
7: No, I'm going higher. I'm almost up to the ledge now. The rocks are awful slippery here.
9: Be careful.
7: I can't go up any further, and I can't get down.
9: What are you gonna do?
7: I don't know. I'm scared. Help me, Lyle.
9: Hang on real tight.
7: I'm trying to, but the rocks are awful slippery.
9: Hang on anyway.
7: Help me get down, Lyle. Help! Help me!
9: Just hang on. I'll run for help. The closest place is up on the cliff. I'll go up the path and those steps. Hang on, Clarence. We'll get you down. Help me, dear Jesus, to help Clarence. I made it. I'm on top of the cliff. Can you hear me down there, Clarence?
7: Yeah, I hear ya. Hurry up.
9: Just hang on. We'll help you in a jiffy.
7: Hurry, I can't hang on much longer.
9: Okay. There's a cottage over there. I'd better go there for help.

0: hello! Anyone home? Hello! Hello!
1: Hello there, Sonny. What's all the excitement?
0: There's a boy on the cliff, and he's about to fall. Please come and help him.
1: I'll take it a little slower, son, and tell me all about it.
0: My friend Clarence climbed up on the cliff to see a ship out there, and the rocks got so slippery he couldn't go up or come down. And the tide's coming, so please help him before he falls off and gets killed.
1: Oh, well, what cliff, son?
0: That one, right there.
1: Oh, Devil's Chin. Clarence is in a fix. We better risk him. Now, see that garage, son? Inside's a long rope. Now, you run and get it while I call the Coast Guard.
0: Yes, sir.
1: Operator, this is an emergency. Now, I'm Salty McGuire. There's a boy halfway up Devil's Chin. Notify the Coast Guard. Have him send help by boat, also by land. In the meantime, I'll start rescue operations from above. Now hurry, operator.
0: Are you still there, Clarence?
2: Yeah, but help me. I can't hang on much longer.
1: We'll be right there, Clarence. Just grit your teeth and hang on for dear life. Now, son, you're going to have to help me. It'll take a man, but you're the only one around, so you'll have to be a man. I think you can?
0: Yes, sir.
1: I'm going to tie the end of this rope around me. Then we'll wrap around this tree like this. Now, you take the rope and let it slip around the tree as I go down the side of the cliff. Understand?
0: But what if I can't hold it?
1: I think you can, all right, with it wrapped around this tree. Now, if you pay close attention to business and do just as I say.
0: I will, sir.
1: Now, here we go. Now, hang on to that rope and let it out only as I say so. Now, we're coming, Clarence. Hang on. All right, son. Let her out a little. That's it. A little more now. Easy, easy. That's it. That's a boy. All right. Some more now. Easy.
3: I can't understand where the boys can be.
4: Oh, they are all right, Mrs. Burke. You worried too much.
3: But I told Lyle to be back at 4, and it's already 4:30. Perhaps if we just...
5: Are you Mrs. Vance?
4: I'm Mrs. Vance. Why?
5: You're wanted at Devil's Chin right away.
4: Devil's Chin? What's that?
5: It's that high cliff towards the village.
4: High cliff? Now, what am I... It's my son, isn't it?
5: He...
4: Well, what's the matter with him? Did something happen to him?
5: Now, your son's all right, yet.
4: Yet? Quick, tell me what's happened.
5: You better follow me, Mrs. Vance. And hurry, and everything will be all right. See, Mrs. Vance? Your son's safe now. Salty McGuire's down there. Got one end of the rope tied around him and your son.
4: Well, why don't they pull him up?
5: They're waiting for the Coast Guard, ma'am.
4: Waiting? What for? Now, why don't they pull him up now?
5: Well, it's best to wait for the Coast Guard, ma'am. That rope is small. It might break pulling two people up over those rough rocks. The Coast Guard will have the proper
4: rope. But my son might fall off in the meantime,
5: no,
4: and I don't
5: see... No, ma'am. Not with Salty McGuire down there. Your son's as safe with Salty McGuire holding him as he'd be in his own parlor.
4: Well, when will the Coast Guard get here?
5: Most any time, ma'am. In fact, there they come now. Oh, your son will be up and out of there in no time at all.
4: How do you feel, Clarence?
2: I'm all right, ma'am.
4: Are you sure?
2: Yeah, ma'am. I'm all right, thanks to Lyle.
4: Lyle? Well, I thought Salty McGuire rescued you.
2: He did, but only because Lyle obeyed his mother.
4: Now, what's Lyle obeying his mother got to do with you?
2: He obeyed his mother and didn't climb up the cliff like I did. If he'd have gone up there, too, we both would have been killed.
4: I'm certainly glad that Lyle does obey his mother.
2: Me, too. And, Mother, I'm going to obey you, too, from now on.
4: Yes, son, I... Well, it's my fault you haven't in the past. I'm going to start punishing you if you don't obey me. I'm convinced and that's the only
2: don't
4: way...
2: Don't worry, Ma. You won't have to punish me. Know why? Because I'm going to always obey you. I found out through Lyle that mothers and fathers know what's best for their kids.
6: Folly is bound up in the heart of a child, but the rod of discipline shall drive it far from him.
7: Well, I hope Clarence keeps his promise, Aunt Carol.
8: And I hope his mother does too, Uncle Dan.
7: You know, we have just enough time left for a short story. Do you have one for us?
8: Well, as a matter of fact, I heard a story once that I think you'd all like.
7: What's it called?
8: I really don't know, but I call it The Test. One day long ago, in a faraway land across the sea, a wise old king sat alone in his great throne room and thought of all the loyal subjects who had that very day come to him for guidance and judgment of their disputes. He sighed. Not only was he tired, he was greatly troubled, for he and his queen had not been blessed with a child. Now, according to the law of the land, his advisors had reminded him the time was fast approaching for him to choose a worthy successor. Therein was the cause of his distress. He was a good king and loved the people of his tiny kingdom as a father loves his children. And as a father, he knew their strengths and their weaknesses. He knew his choice of a successor was critical to their happiness, prosperity, and peace. And yet, as he thought of all the nobles in his court, he knew not one of them was the right choice. So he devised a plan. The next day he had heralds go from one end of his kingdom to the next, commanding all 13-year-old boys to appear before him on a certain date when a challenge would be put forth to them. The young man best fulfilling the challenge would become the king's heir and future ruler of the kingdom. Well, as you can imagine, excitement filled the land. What test would the king have for them? Hope ran high in the hearts of mothers and fathers. Perhaps their son would someday be king. Finally, the day arrived. As they entered the great throne room, each lad was given a tiny packet. They listened attentively as the king explained that the packets each contained a special seed. This seed needed careful tending if it was to sprout and grow. He told them they must plant the seed in fertile soil, faithfully water it, see that it got morning sun while protecting it from noonday heat, drying winds, hungry birds, and choking weeds. 1 year from this very day, they were to return to the throne room, bringing with them the fruit of their labors, transplanted into a pot. According to the results, the king would then choose his heir. One young man, Gavin by name, hurried home and asked his widowed mother, a wise woman whose knowledge of gardening was great, for advice in planting his seed. They chose a protected corner near their humble cottage in which to plant his seed. He dug deeply and turned the soil. He added rich compost. When the soil was properly prepared, he placed the seed in the middle of the tiny plot, lightly covered it with fine soil, gently patted it down, and sprinkled it with water. He tied a small rag on a stick to mark where the seed was planted. Each day he faithfully watered, weeded, and watched for a sprout. But day after day, week after week, nothing happened. He asked his mother for help, but she said there was nothing else to try. Finally, the appointed time arrived to pot his plant and bring it to the king. But since Gavin had no plant, he did not want to go before the king. His mother understood his feelings, but told him he had no reason for shame, even should he be rebuked by the king, for he knew in his heart he'd been faithful. He'd done all he could. A person can do no more. But, she reminded him, as a loyal subject, he must obey the king's summons. Sadly, he scooped up the dirt with the little flag he'd made to mark the place he'd planted the seed. He placed it in a little pot. He dreaded going to the throne room. When he arrived, his embarrassment was great. The other boys had had success. There were pots with herbs, pots with rose bushes in full bloom, pots with exotic plants he'd never even seen before, even one large pot with a small apple tree. But Gavin kept his pot hidden under his cloak. Soon the king entered the throne room and the inspection of the plants began. Gavin hung back as each boy was escorted before the king, who made much over the variety of plants put before him. Finally, Gavin was the only lad yet to present his plant to the king. With a red face and shaking knees, he reached under his cloak and revealed his failure. The king stood. "What's this?" he said. "Did you not plant your seed and tend it as I ordered?" "Oh, yes, sire, I did, and I also asked advice of my mother, who is a skilled gardener, that I might best carry out your directions. But I failed, your majesty. Please forgive your humble servant." But the wise old king smiled and said, "You need not my forgiveness, for you have done exceedingly well, my son. Though all these have brought me marvelous plants, their ambition overruled their conscience, and they did not obey. For you see, the seeds were indeed special. For according to my instructions, my gardener heated them, killing the life within. There was no hope of sprout nor plant. Because of your willingness to ask for advice when needed, your faithfulness in work, your honesty, your obedience, and courage to admit what you thought was failure, I know you have the qualities that my people need in their future king. Henceforth, you shall be known as Prince Gavin, heir to my throne.
7: Well, Aunt Carol, that wise old king certainly thought up a great test. What an awesome story.
8: I'm glad you liked it, Uncle Dan.
7: I think Clarence should have heard it before he tried climbing Devil's Chin.
8: And I think we're out of time.
7: Oh, so we are. So long, everyone.
8: Goodbye for now.
9: And boys and girls, I hope you enjoyed both stories for today. They were both really, really important, and we learned, well, I learned so many lessons from today's stories. I hope, boys and girls, that you learned as much as I did. Let's remember that it is important to obey and important to be honest. These are two virtues that are very, very important and needed in our lives every single day. It forms our characters. So as you continue to journey, boys and girls, let's remember to be obedient to our parents or our teachers, our elders, and to be honest. And when we are obedient, we are to our elders, we are obedient to God. Tune in tomorrow, God's willing. That is from 4:30 to 5 for another story on your Story Hour. 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At 5:30, the Bible reading, 2 Kings chapter 20 to 22. 5:45, Medicine from Your Kitchen Cabinet. 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At 7:15, our devotion from the book This Day with God, entitled Reward for Faithfulness. 7:30, Hope at Night, with Is Something Missing from Your Life? And at 9, you will hear the daily lesson study of Pastor Walston Charles. It is time for me to say goodbye to you for today, listeners. I want to thank you for your company. Thank you for keeping me company, like I did say. Thank you for your time and for allowing Praise FM into your homes, your vehicles, into your personal space, whatever that is. I shall be back with you tomorrow, God's willing. That is from 2 to 5 p.m. on the afternoon blessings. Have a wonderful evening, and may God continue to bless you all. My name is Sherina Favre, saying goodbye, and may God's peace forever be with you. May He protect you. May He guide you. And let's remember that you are His child. See you tomorrow, God's pay. Goodbye.
10: John, I want to hand down to you some family heirlooms.
11: Really? Did you hear that, dear? Grandpa has some gifts for us.
12: That's nice, dear.
11: So, what do you have for me?
10: Well, I have this Bible. It's been in the family since our relatives came over on the Mayflower in the 1600s.
11: Wow, that's got to be worth a lot. Hon, what do you think we can get for this?
12: I'll call the appraiser tomorrow.
11: What else do you have?
10: I have these wedding bands owned by your great-great-grandparents.
11: Are they gold?
10: Oh, no, they're silver. They were way too poor to afford gold.
11: Oh. Well, what do you think, dear? Garage sale?
12: Garage sale.
11: What's this book?
10: Well, that's the history of our family going back to the 1400s. I've been working on this for the last 47 years.
11: Well, that's nice. Hon?
12: Attic.
11: Yeah. Well, thanks for coming over, Grandpa. Come again.
13: God loved the world so much that He gave His only Son, Jesus. What have you done with God's gift? Another message from Lifeline Productions, located on the web at lifelinepro.com.

0: Seventh-day Adventists believe God, the Eternal Son, became incarnate in Jesus Christ. Through him, all things were created. The character of God is revealed, the salvation of humanity is accomplished, and the world is judged. Forever truly God, he became also truly human, Jesus the Christ. He was conceived of the Holy Spirit and born of the Virgin Mary. He lived and experienced temptation as a human being, but perfectly exemplified the righteousness and love of God. By his miracles, he manifested God's power and was attested as God's promised Messiah. He suffered and died voluntarily on the cross for our sins, and in our place was raised from the dead and ascended to the heaven to minister in the heavenly sanctuary on our behalf. He will come again in all glory for the final deliverance of his people and the restoration of all things.
1: Mama e bon die. 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

0: Scripture is inspired by God and profitable for teaching, for reproof, for correction, for training in righteousness, so that the man of God may be adequate, equipped for every good work. Enjoy the following reading of God's Word.
1: Chapter 20. In those days was Hezekiah sick unto death, and the prophet Isaiah the son of Amoz came to him and said unto him, Thus saith the Lord, Set thine house in order, for thou shalt die, and not live. Then he turned his face to the wall and prayed unto the Lord, saying, I beseech thee, O Lord, remember now how I have walked before thee in truth and with a perfect heart, and have done that which is good in thy sight. And Hezekiah wept sore. And it came to pass, afore Isaiah was gone out into the middle court, that the word of the Lord came to him, saying, Turn again, and tell Hezekiah the captain of my people, Thus saith the Lord, the God of David thy father, I have heard thy prayer, I have seen thy tears, behold, I will heal thee. On the third day thou shalt go up unto the house of the Lord, and I will add unto thy days 15 years, and I will deliver thee and this city out of the hand of the king of Assyria, and I will defend this city for mine own sake and for my servant David's sake. And Isaiah said, Take a lump of figs. And they took and laid it on the boil, and he recovered. And Hezekiah said unto Isaiah, What shall be the sign that the Lord will heal me, and that I shall go up into the house of the Lord the third day? And Isaiah said, This sign shalt thou have of the Lord, that the Lord will do the thing that he hath spoken. Shall the shadow go forward 10 degrees, or go back 10 degrees? And Hezekiah answered, It is a light thing for the shadow to go down 10 degrees, nay, but let the shadow return backward 10 degrees. And Isaiah the prophet cried unto the Lord, and he brought the shadow 10 degrees backward, by which it had gone down in the dial of Ahaz. At that time Berodach Baladan, the son of Baladan, king of Babylon, sent letters and a present unto Hezekiah, for he had heard that Hezekiah had been sick. And Hezekiah hearkened unto them, and shewed them all the house of his precious things, the silver, and the gold, and the spices, and the precious ointment, and all the house of his armor, and all that was found in his treasures. There was nothing in his house, nor in all his dominion, that Hezekiah shewed them not. Then came Isaiah the prophet unto King Hezekiah, and said unto him, What said these men, and from whence came they unto thee? And Hezekiah said, They are come from a far country, even from Babylon. And he said, What have they seen in thy house? And Hezekiah answered, All the things that are in mine house have they seen. There is nothing among my treasures that I have not shewed them. And Isaiah said unto Hezekiah, Hear the word of the Lord. Behold, the days come that all that is in thine house, and that which thy fathers have laid up in store unto this day, shall be carried into Babylon. Nothing shall be left, saith the Lord. And of thy sons that shall issue from thee, which thou shalt beget, shall they take away, and they shall be eunuchs in the palace of the king of Babylon. Then said Hezekiah unto Isaiah, Good is the word of the Lord which thou hast spoken. And he said, Is it not good if peace and truth be in my days? And the rest of the acts of Hezekiah and all his might, and how he made a pool and a conduit and brought water into the city, are they not written in the book of the chronicles of the kings of Judah? And Hezekiah slept with his fathers, and Manasseh his son reigned in his stead. Chapter 21. Manasseh was 12 years old when he began to reign, and reigned 55 years in Jerusalem. And his mother's name was Hephzibah. And he did that which was evil in the sight of the Lord, after the abominations of the heathen whom the Lord cast out before the children of Israel. For he built up again the high places which Hezekiah his father had destroyed. And he reared up altars for Baal, and made a grove, as did Ahab king of Israel, and worshipped all the host of heaven, and served them. And he built altars in the house of the Lord, of which the Lord said, In Jerusalem will I put my name. And he built altars for all the host of heaven in the two courts of the house of the Lord. And he made his son pass through the fire, and observed times, and used enchantments, and dealt with familiar spirits and wizards. He wrought much wickedness in the sight of the Lord, to provoke him to anger. And he set a graven image of the grove that he had made in the house, of which the Lord said to David, and to Solomon his son, In this house, and in Jerusalem, which I have chosen out of all tribes of Israel, will I put my name forever. Neither will I make the feet of Israel move any more out of the land which I gave their fathers, only if they will observe to do according to all that I have commanded them, and according to all the law that my servant Moses commanded them. But they hearkened not, and Manasseh seduced them to do more evil than did the nations whom the Lord destroyed before the children of Israel. And the Lord spake by his servants the prophets, saying, Because Manasseh, king of Judah, hath done these abominations, and hath done wickedly above all that the Amorites did, which were before him, and hath made Judah also to sin with his idols, therefore thus saith the Lord God of Israel, Behold, I am bringing such evil upon Jerusalem and Judah, that whosoever heareth of it, both his ears shall tingle. And I will stretch over Jerusalem the line of Samaria and the plummet of the house of Ahab, and I will wipe Jerusalem as a man wipeth a dish, wiping it and turning it upside down. And I will forsake the remnant of mine inheritance and deliver them into the hand of their enemies, and they shall become a prey and a spoil to all their enemies, because they have done that which was evil in my sight and have provoked me to anger since the day their fathers came forth out of Egypt, even unto this day. Moreover, Manasseh shed innocent blood very much, till he had filled Jerusalem from one end to another, beside his sin wherewith he made Judah to sin, in doing that which was evil in the sight of the Lord. Now the rest of the acts of Manasseh, and all that he did, and his sin that he sinned, are they not written in the book of the Chronicles of the kings of Judah? And Manasseh slept with his fathers, and was buried in the garden of his own house, in the garden of Uzzah, and Amon his son reigned in his stead. Amon was 22 years old when he began to reign, and he reigned 2 years in Jerusalem. And his mother's name was Meshulemeth, the daughter of Haruz of Jotbah. And he did that which was evil in the sight of the Lord, as his father Manasseh did. And he walked in all the way that his father walked in, and served the idols that his father served, and worshipped them. And he forsook the Lord God of his fathers, and walked not in the way of the Lord. And the servants of Ammon conspired against him, and slew the king in his own house. And the people of the land slew all them that had conspired against King Ammon. And the people of the land made Josiah his son king in his stead. Now the rest of the acts of Ammon which he did, are they not written in the book of the Chronicles of the kings of Judah? And he was buried in his sepulchre in the garden of Uzzah, and Josiah his son reigned in 22. Josiah was 8 years old when he began to reign, and he reigned 31 years in Jerusalem. And his mother's name was Jedidah, the daughter of Adaiah of Bascoth. And he did that which was right in the sight of the Lord, and walked in all the way of David his father, and turned not aside to the right hand or to the left. And it came to pass in the 18th year of King Josiah, that the king sent Shaphan, the son of Azaliah, the son of Meshulam, the scribe, to the house of the Lord, saying, Go up to Hilkiah the high priest, that he may sum the silver which is brought into the house of the Lord, which the keepers of the door have gathered of the people. And let them deliver it into the hand of the doers of the work, that have the oversight of the house of the Lord, and let them give it to the doers of the work which is in the house of the Lord, to repair the breaches of the house. Unto carpenters, and builders, and masons, and to buy timber and hewn stone to repair the house. Albeit, there was no reckoning made with them of the money that was delivered into their hand, because they dealt faithfully. And Hilkiah the high priest said unto Shaphan the scribe, I have found the book of the law in the house of the Lord. And Hilkiah gave the book to Shaphan, and he read it. And Shaphan the scribe came to the king, and brought the king word again, and said, Thy servants have gathered the money that was found in the house, and have delivered it into the hand of them that do the work, that have the oversight of the house of the Lord. And Shaphan the scribe shewed the king, saying, Hilkiah the priest hath delivered me a book. And Shaphan read it before the king. And it came to pass, when the king had heard the words of the book of the law, that he rent his clothes. And the king commanded Hilkiah the priest, and Ahikam the son of Shaphan, and Achbor the son of Milkiah, and Shaphan the scribe, and Azahiah the servant of the king, saying, Go ye, inquire of the Lord for me, and for the people, and for all Judah, concerning the words of this book that is found. For great is the wrath of the Lord that is kindled against us, because our fathers have not hearkened unto the words of this book, to do according unto all that which is written concerning us. So Hilkiah the priest, and Ahikam, and Achbor, and Shaphan, and Azahiah, went unto Huldah the prophetess, the wife of Shallum, the son of Tikva, the son of Harhas, keeper of the wardrobe. Now she dwelt in Jerusalem in the college, and they communed with her. And she said unto them, Thus saith the Lord God of Israel, Tell the man that sent you to me. Thus saith the Lord, Behold, I will bring evil upon this place and upon the inhabitants thereof, even all the words of the book which the king of Judah hath read, because they have forsaken me and have burned incense unto other gods, that they might provoke me to anger with all the works of their hands. Therefore my wrath shall be kindled against this place and shall not be quenched. But to the king of Judah which sent you to inquire of the Lord, thus shall ye say to him, Thus saith the Lord God of Israel, as touching the words which thou hast heard, because thine heart was tender and thou hast humbled thyself before the Lord when thou heardest what I spake against this place and against the inhabitants thereof, that they should become a desolation and a curse, and has rent thy clothes and wept before me, I also have heard thee, saith the Lord. Behold, therefore, I will gather thee unto thy fathers, and thou shalt be gathered into thy grave in peace, and thine eyes shall not see all the evil which I will bring upon this place. And they brought the king word again.
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summer it's too hot, and in the winter it's too cold. In the springtime when the weather's just right, you find someplace else to go. Well, it's up to the mountains or down to the beach or to visit some old friend, or just to stay home and kind of relax and hope some of the kin folks will start dropping in. Well, the church benches are too hard, and that choir sings way too loud. Boy, you know how nervous you get when you're sitting in a great big crowd. The doctor told you, now you better watch them crowd, they'll set you back. But you go to that old ball game because you say it helps you to relax. Well, a headache Sunday morning and a backache Sunday night, but by work time Monday morning, you're feeling quite all right. While one of the children has a cold, pneumonia to use of

0: 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His voice is much too quiet, but sometimes it gets too loud. He needs to have more dignity, or else he's way too proud. Well, the sermons, they're too long, and maybe they're too short. He ought to preach the word with dignity instead of stomp and snort. Well, that preacher we've got must be the world's most stuck-up man. Well, one of the ladies told me the other day,
1: well, he didn't even shake.

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You ought to preach the word with dignity instead of stomping.

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This is Celia Harlow Noel, encouraging you to keep working for the Lord because Jesus is coming soon. When he comes, let the Savior say to you, you have run the race. You have kept the faith. So remember, please don't leave behind an on.

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1: Okay, good morning, everyone. And my name is Keala Thompson, and you're in Healing Broken Relationships Seminar. And I'm from Hawaii, so let me here say a big warm

dealing with the symptoms and people are not really experiencing healing, emotional healing. But in order to truly heal, you have to go to your past and you have to face it there. And so there's going to be plenty of Bible and spirit of prophecy here. By the model of two witnesses, so every word be established, the Bible says. So the Bible is my first witness I call, and the second is the spirit of prophecy. And so as we follow that, we're going to see that God has a lot to say about our characters in these last days. I invite you to turn with me to John chapter 4, verse 6 and 7 is our opening text. John chapter 4, verse 6 to 7. And the presentation... Can you hear me back there? Testing. Can you hear me back there? Raise your hand if you can. You cannot hear me. Testing. Can you hear me back there? Is it better? Testing. Okay, good. Okay, great. Okay, soul searching our emotions is our presentation. Maybe a little bit too much. So everyone has a handout. So God has given us a message that deals with the practical inner workings of the Holy Spirit upon the character, right? And in your handout, there's some quotation that we're going to go over. But before we go on with our presentation, let us pray. Father, as your word is open, help us to see what you want us to see and to learn. Thank you. In Jesus' name, amen. What is character? So look at your handout. It says here, the thoughts and the feelings combined make up the moral what? Character. So what is the only thing we're going to take to heaven? Our character. So in other words, define it by this definition, by the spirit of prophecy. What's the only thing that we're going to take to heaven? Our what? Thoughts and our feelings. So that means that, so is thoughts and feelings important? Is my next question, right? Do you think that sometimes feelings can be neglected because it's the, you know, the bad Christian F word, like feelings, right? Don't talk about feelings. But inspiration says that our feelings need to be sanctified. And there's some quotation, there's a quotation here that really opened my eyes to all of this, that kind of pushed me in this direction. So I want us to see this. So this may be new to a lot of you, but I want us to just take a new look to the Bible and let the Bible and the Spirit of Prophecy just speak to you this morning. So we're told in inspiration that we must reason from cause to effect, right? Let's not just deal with the effect over here, the symptoms, but let's discover what is the root cause. And this, unfortunately, the system of our educational system has us focusing just upon the symptoms and the effects. And we're just dealing with our external works. But God wants to deal with the inner workings of the heart on the inside way back here first. And when we experience healing here, then the symptom, the effects will follow. Because effects always follow the cause. Feelings or emotions is half of our character. But in the Western culture of today, emotions are discouraged both in children and adults. Boys especially learn quickly that emotions other than anger are quickly suppressed. That is usually a sign of weakness. Even women in the workplace also know that crying is unlikely to be tolerated. And recent medical research on emotion treats emotions as the enemy. Now, how important is this? You know, I got an email from a 25-year-old young person. And she said to me that, you know, I'm having problems with my relationships. I have these men and that I'm friends with. I have no problem being friends with these men. But as soon as there's some kind of romantic involvement where I like this person, they like me, something goes wrong. And I just do everything possible subconsciously to actually chase that person away. And so what we did was we went back to her past and she, we're talking about it, and she said to me that while she was growing up, she felt neglected by her dad, and she had a hard time relating to him. In fact, she said that her dad only lived 30 minutes away from her, and yet he never visited her. And so because of that, she said she saw her dad one time at the subway, and she talked to him for at least a few minutes, and she actually felt that she was talking to a stranger. And she said, I didn't realize how much my relationship or no relationship with my dad had affected me so much

0: actually have a hard time relating to people. And that's, I guess, this whole six presentations. That your past, because you are who you are based upon what has happened to you in the past, right? Your environment, how you're raised, has made you you. But unfortunately, we live in a sin-filled world, do we not, right? So because of that, not only have we all sinned and we sinned against other people, but other people have also sinned against us. And because of the sins in this world, and the more sins this world has been experiencing, the more we've been wounded. And the more wounded we become, the more we're affected. And the love of many has waxed or grown cold in this world. Because of the sin, and we've been sinned against, and it has wounded us. And what we think is that if we can just intellectually ascend to a certain belief, magically, is going to make it all disappear. But we're going to find from God's methodology in the Bible, that's not true. Jesus brought healing to this world. What do you say? Amen? And, you know, I love the health message. What do you say? Amen? And the physical health message that God has given to our church. And I loved it. And I graduated from Weimar, and my wife went to meet ministry. You know, it's been a blessing. But I realized that when Ellen White said that 9/10 of illnesses have its foundation in the what? Mind. Meaning now physical sickness, 9/10 is 90% of our physical sickness has its foundation in the negative emotions of the mind, such as bitterness, anger, resentment, unforgiveness, guilt, shame, stress. All of these things actually kill not only the physical body, but it destroys our emotional well-being of relationships and also our spiritual relationship with God. You're going to be finding out in this series. So it came to me, wait a minute, the true health message, if 90% is emotional, right? True health message is really the emotional healing of the mind. What do you say, amen? True health message, 90%. Because if you deal with the symptoms and you heal the physical well-being and you stop it, whatever illness or diabetes or whatever it is, guess what? It's going to come back some other way in the body to another disease because you're not dealing with the root cause, the 90% that causes that illness. And then you have the relationships that are broken and hurting and our families are falling apart and this world is crumbling and the hurt and the pain is unbelievable, especially in our church. And so that's why I felt this series is important. And so we're going to look at the story, and what we're going to do is we're going to look at Jesus' method of how he dealt with people. And you know what Jesus, one thing about Jesus was so powerful was this. It's pretty amazing. Jesus, when he went out and he healed, a lot of times he said, they were saying, Jesus, Lord, please have mercy upon me. And you know, many times he would say to them, not rise up and walk, but he'd say to them what? You know what? I heard it. Your sins, what? Have been forgiven you, right? Why would he say that? Why would Jesus, they want to be physically healed, but why is he dealing with the mind? Because Jesus knew the 90%. If he could deal with the root cause, right? And then, which is better to say, you know, rise and walk or your sins be forgiven you, right? That's what Jesus said, right? He's dealing with the mind. Heal that person of being of bitterness. Heal that person of experiencing forgiveness. Heal that person of anger in their life, of stress. Heal that person of the pain of being abused, or sexual abuse, or verbally abused, emotional abuse, or physically abused. Heal that person. Let them be healed of the emotional wounds in their life, and the physical will follow. What do you say? Amen? And Jesus was dealing with the root cause. And our educational system pushes us to focus on the symptom. And I know it's very hard to go back here. And even after the seminar, you know, people have a hard time understanding this because they're so used to just dealing with the symptoms. But the solution is found not in the symptoms alone. Yes, we need to relieve the symptom. That's half of it. But we need to go back to the root cause so we can experience the true healing that Jesus has for you and me. I want that. How about you? What do you say? Amen? So look at this story. Let's look at Jesus' method. What happened in the middle of the day? John chapter 4, verse 6 and 7. The Bible says, now Jacob's well was there. Jesus, therefore, being wearied with his journey, sat thus on a well, and it was about the sixth hour. There coming a woman of Samaria to draw water. Okay, so what time is this at? Okay, 6 hour. Okay, what time did the Jewish day start at? 6 a.m., right? So 6 plus 6 is 12, 12 noon. Okay, so this is in the high desert. So do you think it's cold or hot? Okay, hot. Okay, so it's the middle of the day. Now, if you're in a desert, when would you come out to get water? When would you come? Okay, in the morning, even because why? It's cooler, right? But here she was in the middle of the day. Now, why would she come when it's really, really hot in the middle of the day? Is the next question, right? Less people. Why? She's shame, embarrassed. What would she be ashamed and embarrassed for? About her past. So she's ashamed, embarrassed about her past. And you know the story, right? She came out by us expecting no one to be there, but there was one person, and that was Jesus. And as she was there, she was with Jesus there and began to talk. And then he began to open up to her about the living water, right? And she got excited and said, "Sir, give me this living water. Give me the truth. Give me present truth. Give me what I need to hear. I want to hear it straight. Tell it to me, Jesus." And she longed for this living water. But when this woman asked for this living water, what did Jesus then do? Look at verse 16 and 17. Notice what it says here. John 4, verse 16 and 17. The Bible says here, Jesus said unto her, "Go call your husband and come hither." The woman answered and said, "I have no husband." Wait a minute. What is this woman asking for? Living water. She wanted spiritual truth. What did Jesus give to her? You know, if you were Jesus and somebody said to you, "Hey, tell me the truth. Tell me how I can be saved. What do I need to know? What is the most important thing I need to know as a Seventh-day Adventist? What do you need to tell me?" What would you normally give to them? You know, you just got to hear about this and you got to hear about this, right? But Jesus didn't go there. That's the amazing thing about Jesus. He actually went to her broken past. Are you following me? This is Jesus' methodology. He could have gave her the truth, but instead he went to her broken past. "Go call your husband. Bring him here." And a mind went there and she said to him, "I have what? No husband," right? End of story. In other words, I don't want to go there, right? Because why? Because it's way too painful. Because it hurts way too much. And so, Jesus gave her the pass. "Go call your husband and come here." "I have no husband." And Jesus said it to her, "You have well said, I have no husband." So Jesus knew all about her past. "For you have had five husbands, and he whom you now have is not your husband, and that says thou truly." You see, Jesus did everything for a reason, did he not? Yeah? Do you think Jesus was kind of just showing off his knowledge to kind of impress the lady about how well he knew about everything about her life? Do you think that Jesus was doing something like that? No, Jesus had a purpose. Everything that happens in the Bible happens for a reason, for a purpose. And this is what actually happened here with Jesus. Jesus was focusing upon a wounded past. And beloved, God doesn't want to reveal to you your past emotional wounds just to torment you, but he brings them to remembrance so that you stop destroying the relationships of those all around you. You see, we need to realize that our past, unless you've experienced true healing, will always affect your present. In fact, even your past, which you've experienced healing from, will still affect your present in a positive way. And I've seen so much brokenness and so much hurt that's going on out there. Now, we know, first of all, that we're not to examine our feelings so to depend upon them, right? So we're told in Great Controversy that's fanaticism, where you put feelings above the Word of God. But the Word of God should be above everything. What do you say? Amen? Above even tradition, right? And even upon reason, right? The three deceptions of the Word of God against the Word of God. So there's a quotation here. I want us to focus on this first because I think we need to see this. And look in your handout. It says here, manuscript releases, volume 10, page 175. "You are not to examine your feelings and put any," what? "Dependence upon your," what? "Emotions." So we are not to look upon our feelings and dwell upon them, and the negative ones especially, right? And dwell upon them and depend upon them. And to put our dependence upon them. What do you say? Amen? So that's our foundation. Which I knew this quotation for a while when I started ministry. And that makes sense. We need to go by faith. What do you say? Amen? Regardless of what your feelings. And then when we, by faith, you bring that the word down, by faith you believe in the word of God and it comes true in your life and inspiration. Ellen White says that no longer then is that feelings, but the faith turns into feelings, right? Sanctified emotions and feelings. But we live by faith. But then this next quotation, you know, I was reading Mind, Character, and Personality, Volume 2. And I guess that's what really hit me. Okay, this quotation right here. Notice what it says here. It says, "It is in mercy that the Lord reveals to men their hidden defects. He would have them critically examine the complicated," what? Emotions. Not this examine, but what? Critically examine the complicated emotions and motives of their own hearts. And so what's the purpose of doing this? Why do you want to critically examine your emotions and motives of your heart? For one purpose only, not to dwell and to live by them and to put dependence upon them, but for only for one reason. And that is to detect that which is wrong. That's the second step. And the third thing is to do what? After you determine what is wrong, so let's kind of break it down. So basically you have a negative emotion, right? And you see it had this anger problem. And you have this anger problem, you just can't get over it. And then you have to realize what caused this anger problem. So the point of looking at this negative emotion of anger is to realize what is wrong with you. What happened in the past that makes you so angry, right? That's what she's talking about. And not just to stay there, right? What does it say next there? And, what does it say? And modify. What's another word for modify? Change. What do you say? Amen? God wants us to change. He doesn't want us to be the same. He wants us to change the dispositions and refine, that's another word for change, their manners. So in other words, reason from cause to effect, right? So Ellen White says that if the thoughts are wrong, the what? Feelings will be wrong, right? If the thoughts are wrong, the feelings will be wrong. So in other words, feelings follow what? Thoughts. So you go backwards. If you're having a problem with your anger, outbursts and everything, that shows that you have negative feelings, right? Because actions follow your feelings. And then when you have negative feelings, that reveals, okay, what? I need to go back and see what kind of what? Negative what? Thoughts I have, right? And then you work backwards and you say, okay, I have negative thoughts. And guess what? By beholding, we become what? Changed. So behold who? Jesus's good thoughts and good, Jesus's glory or the character, right? We are to behold the character of God. And God's character is made up of his what? Thoughts and feelings, right? But are they bad or good? They're good. So you have negative feelings and you have negative thoughts over here, right? Something happened in your past. Then you behold God's good thoughts, right? And his good feelings because we are to behold his character of love. And then that transforms you by beholding become changed. And you have good thoughts, you have good feelings, and then you have good actions. And that's clear. Let me say amen. Amen? So that's what God wants us to experience through his word. And it has it there in your handout here. Testimonies, Volume 5, page 310. If the thoughts are wrong, the feelings will be wrong. Now, what did this woman then do? Look at John chapter 4, verse 19 and 20. John chapter 4, verse 19 and 20. So this woman was, she was confronted with Jesus about her past. But what did she do when she was confronted? She tried to change the subject and turn things away. But notice what happened in verse 19. The Bible says, "The woman said unto him, Sir, I perceive that thou art a prophet. Our fathers worship in this mountain, and you say that in Jerusalem is a place where men ought to worship." So my question is, what did this woman do now? She tried to change the subject, right? Not only did she ignore it by saying short answers to switch the topic, right? In the beginning we learned. But now she's actually trying to change it. Now what kind of subject did she go to? Religious controversy. Can I hear amen? What do you say, amen? She wanted to stay on religious controversial level. Now there's another presentation I go on this, okay? In the Spirit Prophecy quotation. Very powerful. Very powerful quotation, but we won't go there for now. But I just want to make that point. So she's distracting. She's running away from the problem. Like the bank robber, right? They robbed the bank. Running from the bank with all the money. And they go, everyone, look over there. Someone's robbing the bank. And everyone looks over there, right? And they run away with the money. So divergent, kind of getting everything away from Jesus from seeing what's really going on. So in other words, she didn't want to go to her past wounds. And I realized that many people, many Christians do not want to go back to the past. You know why? Because it's way too painful. It's better I just forget all about it and move on and don't deal with it. But the problem is they're still having problems in their relationships. And that's why this seminar is entitled Healing Broken Relationships. There's still conflict in their marriage. They still have problems with their children. They still cannot get along with their parents. They can't seem to even get married. We're living in a broken world. This world is so broken. It's unbelievable. When I say broken, I speak primarily to the Adventist Church. But that's really my main audience. Our church is broken. Unbelievably broken. Where people with a lot of head knowledge, but their relationships are broken. And I shared yesterday that, you know, the 13 years of message is revealed in Revelation 14 verse 12. Right here are they that keep the commandments of God and have the faith of Jesus, right? The commandments of God, the first four deal relationship with who? God. And the last six deal with a relationship with each other. So the 10 commandments really reveal our relationships with one another, right? So the 13 years of message as found in Revelation 14 verse 12 is really about talking about having good relationships. Is that not true? So God wants his people to actually reveal his character of love, his thoughts and feelings of love, right? And the last, we told Inspiration Ellen White, the last message to be given to the world is a revelation of his character of what? Love. And character is his thoughts and feelings of love. And that's the last message. The 13th message is the love of relationships, the love of to God and to each other, the 10 commandments of love, relationships. And there ever time when our church needed the message of the 13th message of relationships, that time is now. What do you say? Amen? People need healing. I need healing. There's a time when we need healing in this world and in our church. Interesting that her past history of relationships was so broken. And yet, even though it's so broken, she still wanted to go to theological issues. She still wanted to talk about the theology. She still wanted to deal, you know, I just have friends. I guess my background, that's where I've come from. Just on the extreme present truth side. And I had a friend that was in an Adventist Reformed church, and he worked for me as a Bible worker for a while in one of my churches. And, you know, he's the nicest guy, friendly and everything, and you know, this strong in our truths and everything and our doctrines. And I went to stay with him when I was visiting in, up in California. I'll never forget that time. And here I was inside that, in his house, and I remember walking in and that, for the next 3 days, not once did he introduce me to his wife. And then I looked at him, how they interacted with one another as they're walking down the hallway. They wouldn't look at each other. They kind of looked the other way. And I said to myself, God, please, I don't ever want to come like that. At that time, I wasn't married yet, but I said, God, please, I don't ever want to come like that. And I think of that quotation, and it's in your handout. One well-ordered, well-disciplined family tells more in behalf of Christianity than all the sermons that can be preached. Can I hear amen? Amen? In other words, it's not what we say that's important. It's not what, it's not intellectual discussions, how smart you can look. It's not how much you can teach someone. It's not how much you know, but it's how much we can actually live God's character of love to one another. What do you say? Amen? The world is longing for people to love one another. That's what the world is longing for. Not, let's forget the world for now. The church is longing for people to love one another. What do you say? Amen? The church is hungering, thirsting, please, Jesus, give me, thirsting for people to reveal to them God's character of love. That is what the church is hungering for. They're hungering for it. And they're looking for it in you. Not the pastor. What do you say? Can I hear amen? Amen? But you, the priesthood of all believers, And they're looking for you to reveal to them that character. I had another friend from a ministry that worked with me in our school, and he was teaching Daniel. And it was a powerful class. And he brought his family. I mean, everyone wants to come to Hawaii, right? And bring the family along for the speaking engagement. How many here want to go to Hawaii? Let me see your hand, by the way. Okay, amen. So I can't pack you or anything like that. So he's gonna come to Hawaii, so he brings his whole family, you know, a vacation afterwards, which is fine by me, you know, that's how I bring speakers over to Hawaii. So he was teaching this class, it was so powerful. And then I saw the interactions with his wife and him. And it was not like it was, you know, hidden, which a lot of times it happened, things are hidden, but actually it was very blatant. It was blatantly, she was this bitter and blatantly upset at her husband and angry and rebellious in front of everyone and everything she did. And finally I had a talk with him and said, hey man, I mean the students are just kind of looking at this. And he said, yeah man, I know. And I said, hey look, what you need to do is take a day off. I know a great place, you know, like in Hawaii, they have nice beautiful resorts on one side of our island. And I call it, the Hawaiians call it their national parks because it's free. So we go there and we kind of play tourists and it's all free, you know. So I say, hey, take her out in this nice place and this nice hotel resort and go out, have dinner with her. And I'll spend some time with her because, you know, ministry, sometimes we go get so sucked up in performance-based ministry so we can get approval from other people that, to feel our self-worth. So take a break and spend time with one another. Anyway, they got to spend time together, and he sent me an email later on, and they're already getting better within Hawaii. Something about Hawaii, I guess. But really, it was the Lord that was healing them. What do you say, amen? So we talked together, then we prayed together for anointing and healing. And he said, I hope all is well with you, your family. Oh, by the way, his wife wasn't even attending church anymore. And your ministry. The Lord is sustaining much better than when we were at your place, but plenty of room for growth. I believe God is working. My wife has started helping out again at church in the children's division. Thank you, Pastor, for your time and encouragement. God can heal. What do you say? Amen? And God can heal the home. But we got to deal with the root causes. We can't pretend that everything's great. We can't just continue on as usual. There's something different has to happen. Our relationships are not going well. They're just not. And God wants to do a mighty work in us. So what happened when this woman finally experienced healing? So John chapter 4, verse 28 to 30. John chapter 4, verse 28 to 30. The Bible says here, the woman then left her water pot and went her way into the city and said to the men, come see a man who has told me all things that ever I did. Is not this the Christ? Then they went out of the city and came unto him. So this woman came to get water, but she was so excited that she was healed, that she left the very thing that she had come for, the water, and she actually went and called people and told everything about what had she experienced, the healing, the emotional healing she experienced. She was so excited, she told everyone in the city that the whole city came out to see Jesus. What do you say, amen? Then we told that many believed in Jesus because of what this woman had said. In other words, it was just what she said to them. And I often think about this. Why is it that this woman didn't even receive one class on how to witness for Jesus, and yet she brought a whole city to Jesus? What do you say? Amen? And some of us take class after class after class after class, and we haven't even brought one person to Jesus. By the way, evangelism classes are good. What do you say? Amen? I just came from Amazing Facts, taught a class there, so I'm totally for that. What do you say? Amen? And Haskell, they had an inner city training school, so I'm totally for that. You need that. But could it be that we're missing something of the formula, that we're missing the emotion, the healing part from a past wound? She was a broken woman. She was in a relationship. She got married. She got divorced. She got into another relationship, got married. And then tragically, and then another divorce. Then she got another relationship, and then she got married. And then she was broken again, got another divorce. And she got another relationship, and got married, and got divorced again. And then she got another relationship, got divorced, and brokenness after brokenness after brokenness. She was broken. She was so frustrated with marriage and the whole commitment thing. She said, I'm not even going to get married anymore. I'm going to live with this guy and not even get married to him. Ever heard that before? She was broken. She needed healing. And the great healer came. Your sins be forgiven you. And when she experienced healing, she was so excited. It is amazing when people experience healing. There's a man I knew. We have a school of the prophets. It's called Healing Rain. And we had it this past summer. We just started it this past summer. And a young man came from another island. He flew over for the school. And he just got baptized into the church. And he just lived totally on the street. He always used to be fighting on the street. And I looked at him at the beginning and people were kind of worried about him because he just looked so, he didn't have any peace. Very angry. He didn't even smile. And then I saw him, he finished the school and he started to smile a lot more, experience peace. And he shared with me his story about, he said he had so much anger in him. He said, I just felt like I was just pure darkness all around me. God came around and worked in his life and he brought healing to him. And I just saw him about a few weeks ago. He was attending the seminar and I went to the seminar and I saw him. And he said, and I saw he was just smiling the whole time. I know he's very quiet, doesn't say anything. And I guess another friend who came over, she went to the school and she told me that, she said, you know, he needs to share his testimony because, you know, adult, we go to the same church and this guy is just bringing his friends to church. And he just got baptized this year. This guy's bringing people to church. And not only that, but he doesn't come to church and they still come to church now. On their own. And I thought about it, like this guy didn't even receive a class. But like the woman at the well, he had received healing and he's bringing his hardcore friends to church. I mean, God can do amazing things through you and me when we experience healing. What do you say? Amen? Amazing things. And that's what God wants in my life and your life. And that's what the woman at the well did. We experience healing of our past wounds. Turn me to John. Well, we don't have to go there. But what is the shortest text in the Bible? Some of you guys quote it when you have to have a memory text sometimes. what is it? Okay, Jesus wept. Hey, good Adventist, right? Good Adventist. Jesus wept, right? Okay, so Jesus wept. So did Jesus cry? Not only did he cry, but Desire of Ages, page 575 says, at another place, he cried too. And it says in your handout, they're surprised and disappointed to see his eyes filled with tears and his body, what? Rock. To and fro like a tree before the tempest, while a wail of anguish burst from his quivering lips as if from the depths of a broken heart. So not only did Jesus shed a tear, but Jesus also, he wailed and he cried and he went back and forth. And my question to you and me is this. Can you imagine a man in our church wailing today is my question. In fact, I don't think I've ever heard a man wail in church. Maybe I've seen a few cry in church, but I've never seen anyone wail and rock back and forth. And this only proves that not only has the world been influenced by his own culture, but even God's own church has been influenced by the culture of the world. Now, when I think of the Bible and the godly men, they're men, the great men of the Bible put on sackcloth and ashes and they wept and cried before the Lord and repented for their sins. And they're willing to weep in public because they have been decided that they'd rather obey God rather than the traditions of men. What do you say? Amen? It's okay to say amen. Amen? It's okay to be expressive how much you appreciate God. Amen? Amen. And I have a hard time with saying hallelujah. How about you, right? And you read Spirit of Prophecy, she says hallelujah, right? But I'm honest with you, right? At one of the seminars, one of the lady was going, hallelujah, for anything and everything I said. And afterwards, she came up to me and said, you know, Pastor, I just needed to just say that. It was for me. It was healing for me. Jesus cried. Kelly Clarkson. Have you heard of Kelly Clarkson? Let me see your hand. So she wrote a song called Because of You. And she wrote this song, you know, America's Idol was the first winner. So she wrote this song and she said this. I quote, she said, divorce isn't fun. It affects relationships when you are older. I think you have to work a little harder because you're constantly thinking it's probably not going to work out in the end. And the reason why she said this is because when she was 6 years old, her parents got a divorce. And she said it messed her up, it hurt her, it wounded her so much, it affected all her relationships with men to this day. In fact, she wrote a song, Because of You, and let me just kind of read the words so you kind of just know what she's thinking in her mind. She said, I cannot cry because I know that's weakness in your eyes. I'm forced to fake a smile, a laugh, every day of my life. My heart can't possibly break when it wasn't even whole to start with. Because of you, I never stray too far from the sidewalk. Because of you, I learn to play on the safe side so I don't get hurt. Because of you, I try my hardest just to forget everything. Because of you, I don't know how to let anyone else in. Because of you, I'm ashamed of my life because it's empty. Because of you, I am afraid. And to this day, she cannot have a normal relationship with any man because she said with her past. Now, she got married, right? You know that, right?
1: Yeah.
0: That's another story. But even, and here's the thing. There's people out there who can discover the root cause, but the problem is this. They can never experience the healing because only truly God has the healing. What do you say? Amen?
1: Amen.
0: And many times as Christians, we can't even figure out the root cause. We're stuck in the symptom side here, the effect side. But we need to go back to the root cause from cause to effect and go to the cause and discover what is the root cause and heal from it, right? But they can discover it in the world, but they cannot heal. Only God can bring healing to a sin-sick soul. Only God can bring the love that they're hungering for. Only God can bring the emotional healing that we all need. Because we've all been sinned against. Every single one of us here in this room and who's listening. I made an altar call for an appeal. Oftentimes, certain places I make an appeal for anointing with oil. And you know, James chapter 5 says, call the elders and anoint with oil, right? And then it says this for a physical healing. But then it says this. And if they have committed any what? Sins. Spiritual healing. Let it be forgiven them. A bitterness, sins of bitterness, unforgiveness, sins of anger, sins of guilt, sins of shame, sins of being abused. All these sins is being healed. And so I made an altar call and I asked, one man came up to me and I said, what would you like me to pray for? And he said to me, he was 80 years old and he said this to me. My father divorced me when I was 5 years old. And his whole life he had lived with that pain. 75 years of his life, my father divorced me when I was 5 years old. And it affected him. It reflected his relationships for the rest of his life. He was broken. He was hurt. He was in pain. Their marriage was hurting. Why? Because the past needed to be healed. You have to face it. I know this time is so painful. It's like almost like you have to go to PTSD. I've been there. I know what it's like. Like I don't want to face it. I don't want to deal with my past. I'd rather just forget about it and move on. In fact, just thinking about it is so painful. But you got to go back there. You got to allow Jesus. You got to be like the woman at the well and place yourself in this story. Allow Jesus to come to you. And you got to allow him to come to the hurting areas of your life, the broken relationships, the five husbands and divorces like this woman at the well, the broken past that you have, and let him come there, wherever it may be. And when he comes to you and you allow him to come into your heart, God's going to bring healing to you. And there's a way that God brings healing. Isaiah chapter 53 verse 5. Isaiah chapter 53 verse 5. This is actually one of my favorite texts. Isaiah 53 verse 5. The Bible says, "But he was wounded for our transgressions. He was bruised for our iniquities. The chastisement of our peace was upon him. And with his stripes," another word for stripes is what? Wounds. "By his wounds, we are what?
1: Healed."
0: Healed. What do you say? Amen?
1: Amen.
0: By his wounds, where? What wounds? Where? On the cross. By his wounds on the cross, why? What happened at the cross that's so powerful? What does the cross reveal? It reveals his character of love. And when he experienced, in other words, the cross, the God's love truly heals. What do you say? Amen?
1: Amen.
0: God's love heals us and heals our hearts in such a powerful way. And look at your handout here. Desire of Ages, page 661. The thoughts of Calvary awakens living and sacred what? Emotions in our hearts. What do you say? Amen? So can we have good emotions? What do you say? Amen? So the love of God on the cross will sanctify us and give us living emotions in our hearts. And that's what God wants us to experience in my life and in your life. There is healing in the cross of Calvary. For by his wounds of love, we are healed. Maybe you've been sexually abused as a child. By his wounds of love, you are healed. What do you say? Amen? Maybe you've been emotionally abused by your husband. By his wounds of love, you are healed. Maybe you've been verbally abused by your wife. By his wounds of love, you are healed. Maybe you've been devastated by the divorce of your parents or the pain of living in a love-starved home. By his wounds of love, you are healed. Beloved, there's a God out there who loves you more than you ever know. And it's by this love that you will be healed. Do you want to be healed? For God can achieve that which you would not believe. Do you want healing truly? This morning, I want healing. What about you? What do you say? Amen? What I'm going to be doing... There's a handout there. And what we're going to do is, we're just going to do a little case scenario. Because I'm going to need your help. And I learned from you, actually. So could you please help me? Would that be okay? So every time I go to a session, and I ask people if you could actually share. So there's a case scenario here. Okay, kind of talked a little bit about what we're talking about. And it's going to take a little while to get used to this thinking about dealing with the root cause. So what I'm going to do is... I'm going to read this through, give a little time for you to think about it, and then I'm going to ask if some of you can come up and share, like, what do you think would be a possible solution from dealing from cause to effect and dealing with a solution for the specific problem? Is that clear? Yeah? You think you could do that? And you don't have to come up if you don't want to. You don't have time. We don't have time anyway. But this, whoever would like to come up and share, sometimes I have to kind of limit people. But, okay, let me ask a question. Do you guys want to do, we're going to switch it up, but do you want to... Okay, this is a good trial run. Okay, we just try it from here. So I'm going to read it here, and then you kind of think about it, pray it through, and then anyone have any thoughts on this case scenario in your handout, then you can just come up here to the front, and you could just line up here and speak here. Is that good? Okay, let me read it to you. We have a few minutes left. So it says here, "You have a friend named Emma from church who has shared with you that she doesn't have any good relationship with her family or friends. She also has gone back to her old addictions that she had given up when she had gotten baptized. She once shared with you that her parents got divorced when she was just 8 years old, and it has seriously affected her. One day after church potluck, she opened up to you and asked you for help. What do you do?" So what I'm going to do right now, I'm going to give you 3 minutes. To turn to the person next to you, or in a group, or whatever you want to do, and just kind of talk it through. Or you can just sit here by yourself and meditate, whatever you want to do. And then we're going to have people share. And this sharing part is actually the most powerful for me. So if you can do that, like 3 minutes, and just kind of look at each other, and just kind of smile and just kind of talk to her. You can just meditate on your own. No. No. Does anyone have...
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0: Beloved, let us love one another, for love is of God, and everyone that loveth is born of God and knoweth God.
1: Experience this day with God. Reward for faithfulness. July 28th. And take heed to yourselves, lest at any time your hearts be overcharged with surfeiting and

drunkenness and cares of this life, and so that day come upon you unawares. Luke 21:34. Dear Christian friend, stop and think. You are trading with your Lord's money, and what use are you making of it? You may suffer your mind to be engrossed with business transactions and the cares of this life, but you cannot carry these things with you into the other world. There will be no use for this kind of education there. Then why not use your talents to build up Christ's kingdom? Why not give to the service of God the tact, skill, and energy that have made you successful in business? The works of this world will be destroyed. Would it not be better to put some of your thinking powers into the cause of God and build where the work will be enduring and you will not suffer loss? The constant burden of your heart should be, what can I do to save souls for whom Christ died? All around me are precious souls lying in wickedness that must perish unless someone shall work for their salvation. How can I best reach these wandering ones that I may bring them to the glorious city of God and present them before the throne, saying, here am I and the children whom the Lord hath given me? Some may excuse themselves by saying, I have had no experience in this kind of work. I have used my ability only in the things of this life. Well, it is for you to say whether you will continue to devote your time and strength to worldly interests, or will use them in the cause of God. None of us will be forced into this service. If we choose to concentrate our powers upon worldly matters, there will be nothing to hinder us. But why is it that we persist in laying up treasure here instead of above? Suppose you should change the order of things and lay up some of your treasure in heaven. Would you not rejoice to receive it again by and by, imperishable? Christ has appointed to every man his work. The second death will be the portion of those who labor not, and the dreadful words will be heard, depart from me, ye that work iniquity. But the faithful servants will not lose their reward. They will gain eternal life, and the well done, good and faithful servant will fall as sweetest music on their ears.

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2: Well, let me ask you, what's something that really annoys you? I checked in with my audience, and they said things like taxes, traffic. Somebody said mosquitoes. Well, you know something that really annoys me? It's when something isn't complete. Like a sentence that never... When I was a kid, I used to visit my cousin who loved doing these 1,000-piece plus puzzles. I'd go by and try to help him finish it. I'd try to force pieces here and there, but it was like nothing ever worked, and it was so frustrating. Well, life can feel the same way. We try to force pieces to fit. Success, pleasure, philosophy, but the picture still isn't complete. Tonight, we're talking about the missing pieces that our guests found. Our first guest was crowned Miss Alabama age 17 and went on to become the first runner-up for the Miss America stage. She went on to live a million-dollar lifestyle that most would envy, but underneath, something was still missing. Let's meet her now. Please welcome to Hope at Night, Paige Parnell. Paige, thanks so much for being here.
3: Well, it's my honor to be here. Beautiful place. Yes. Love it.
2: Tell us a little about your background.
3: As you mentioned, I was a former Miss Alabama, had all the pageant experience, but it all started, and so my spiritual journey started when I was 7 years old at my grandmother's house, and she led me to the Lord and taught me about the blood of Jesus. And that was one of the most important things that could happen to me at that age, because I held on to that blood of Jesus. I knew that I was a child of the Most High.
2: Now, did you grow up? Like, was it just in your blood? Was this something that was part of your grandparents? Did you grow up religious always?
3: Yes, my grandfather was a Baptist preacher.
2: Okay.
3: And so, but I grew up Methodist. My family went to the Methodist church. So, that seed that my grandmother planted stayed with me. And then in high school, I was a member of the First United Methodist from Leeds, Alabama, of the choir, the youth choir. And it was just a great experience, because I learned to use my voice to sing and to really connect with people and to experience the love of Jesus, you know, when we were traveling.
2: Could you tell us about sort of the journey to the pageant stage?
3: Sure. So during that time, I was about to graduate from high school. I entered high school early at 7, and so I was graduating at 17. And I wanted to attend Birmingham Southern College. That's a Methodist college. And my parents could not afford a private college, but they made more than I could get state aid from the University of Alabama, say, for instance. So I decided, well, I'll try for scholarships. And I searched around to try to see what's available for young women. There were a lot of things available for young men, you know, especially sports scholarships. But I found that the Miss Alabama pageant offered scholarships for all different kinds of things, even Miss Congeniality. And I thought, well, maybe I can do that. You know, I could. That was way before the movie, by the way. And so I decided, well, okay, I had a childhood talent. At 7, I started doing ventriloquism.
2: Oh, you can do that,
3: yeah.
2: Huh?
3: Well, yeah, I've got some really funny stories about that,
2: too. I'm sure
3: too.
2: That's come in handy.
3: Yeah, well, as Miss Alabama, that whole year, I got into more trouble because I was traveling in airports, and when you pack the dummy, you take the head out, you have to, you know, rearrange the feet and throw the feet over the torso and put the hands. Can you imagine what that looked like? I mean, going through the x-ray machine, I was late for every single appearance.
4: I'm sure the TSA has your picture on the wall.
3: I must be, you know, wanted. but anyway, and then one time I was stopped by a state trooper because, well, you see, I was at the Children's Miracle Network telethon and I was raising money for the hospital. And so I had the puppet and we did our little thing, you know, and then I left, but I didn't want to take the suitcase because that was just, you know, too much trouble. So what I did was I just wrapped a towel around the puppet's head and then I held it like this, you know, and the feet were dangling and I went out to my car and I put it in the trunk of the car. And then I drove off, and it wasn't, I didn't even make it a block. And I saw the lights flashing, and, you know, and then the officer came over. He kind of looked like, what was that guy, Buford T. Justice, you know, with the state trooper hat. And he said, young lady, get out of that car right now and open that trunk. And I tried to explain I was Miss Alabama. I was, you know, just doing my thing. But, you know, he didn't listen. And so when I opened the trunk, he pulled the puppet up and took the towel off, and there was just enough room for me to slip my hand in the back of and I said, okay, officer, who's the dummy in this picture? Yeah. So I was very thankful that he had a sense of humor because I could have gotten into big trouble, but praise the Lord, you know. Yeah.
2: So how did winning the pageant affect your life?
3: Well, so I did win Miss Alabama. I remember I was going for Miss Congeniality. I was 17. I had never done that before. And many of the contestants are in for several years, you know, and then they win after three or four times in the pageant, but it was my first time. And when I won, I was just, I couldn't believe this was happening to me, but I kept thinking, praise the Lord, because I had prayed for scholarships. And I said, Lord, if it's your will, I want to go to Birmingham Southern College. And so I prayed with my pastor of the church. I prayed with our youth choir and with, my boyfriend, Hayes, my high school sweetheart. And I just felt a peace about it. So when I won, it was a great platform to tell others about Jesus. So I went to around 8 to 10 churches a month and I told them. I mean, I was a baby Christian on milk. It was all the light that I had.
4: So you got to share your testimony,
3: but yeah, about how God had provided scholarships. And so then I went on to the Miss America pageant to compete. You know, you win Miss Alabama and then about 3-4 months later you compete. So, when I won first alternate or first runner up to Miss America, you know, there's two left on the stage, right? And I was the one left standing and, you know, but, it was a great honor because I remember I had no idea that all this would happen. And God can give you over and above what you can ask or think. So I ended up with more scholarships. I mean, all the way to the master's level after the Miss America combined with the Miss Alabama. So it was just such a blessing.
2: What other changes took place in your life during this time?
3: Well, Anil, I had, of course, national television exposure. And because of that, I got a call from a Hollywood agent who had seen me perform. And so it was kind of like, come to Hollywood, kid. I'll make you a star, you know. And I thought, well, I really want to go to Birmingham Southern. I mean, that's the whole thing, right? I prayed hard. I worked hard. And everybody said, this is an opportunity of a lifetime. You know, you'll never get this opportunity again. And I thought, well, what should I do? And I prayed about it and I didn't wait very long, but I prayed. But I knew in my heart that it didn't feel right. I didn't have that peace. You know, how when you pray and you know it's in God's will, you have that peace. You really do. The Bible says, don't trust in the arm of flesh. Trust in the Lord. And I kept listening and listening to friends saying, this is a great opportunity. Oh, you can always come back if it doesn't work out. You can come back. And I had done commercials with Coach Bear Bryant He was a Alabama football, University of Alabama football. There's somebody nodding their head. He was a good man. He helped so many young people. And I said, Coach, what should I do? You know, I have this opportunity to go to Hollywood. And this agent represented, get this, Liberace. It was Liberace's agent, Ginger Rogers. I mean, he needed some new talent, right? And I thought, okay, what should I do? And Coach said, no, you need to reconsider. You know, because the world of Hollywood, you know, I'm not talking about all of California. I'm just saying the world of Hollywood is different. And they're different morals, different values, different, a lot of differences there. And you're used to, you know, this part of Alabama and church and, you know, the Bible Belt and all that. So I know that God was giving me a warning from Coach Bryant because he knew that Coach Bryant could get my attention. God is so merciful. I decided this is really the opportunity of a lifetime.
4: So you went for it.
3: I did. And I did not have that peace. Then I moved out to Los Angeles and I attended acting school and I did commercials and I entertained at Liberace's Las Vegas resort. And, you know, they kind of wanted to turn me into the next Sherry Lewis, remember Lamb Chop and all that. And also acting and just do all these kind of things. So, it was, just as Coach Bryant said.
4: So it sounds like, you know, you begin to experience this massive amount of success in a short period of time.
3: Yes.
4: I mean, it sounds like, you know, your location changed. It sounded like your financial situation changed.
3: Yes.
4: And it sounded like your social situation changed as well.
3: Yes.
4: Surrounded by different crowds of people. Yes. Now, what about Hayes, this individual you mentioned earlier?
3: When I decided to move, Hayes, I said, we have to stop dating. And that was another warning sign because he was my best friend. And I knew that we couldn't continue to date if I was going to move that far away. So that's what happened is we broke up. And it was, that was again, another warning sign of how I felt in my heart. But after I was there, I saw drugs and alcohol, all kinds of, you know, just things that loose morals. So I told my agent that I was did not like Hollywood and that I was going to move back to Alabama. And he said, well, he said, if you will just attend this one event and I can connect you with some people, you don't have to hang out with the people at acting school or wherever that's doing drugs and all that. You know, just attend this event and let me introduce you to some important people. And I said, okay. And so I did. I met a lot of important people. But I also met a man there that was from Arizona and he didn't like Hollywood either. So I thought, okay, there's a connection there.
4: Kindred spirit.
3: Yeah. And so he asked me out and we went to Disneyland and various places, you know, just fun things. And but I told him, I said, I'm moving back to Alabama. So, you know, it's been nice knowing you, but I'm moving back. He said, well, I can fly back and forth and we can continue to date. So that's what happened. And then around 6 months later, he proposed. And there I was with another huge turning point and decision to make. And I went to the Lord and I prayed.
4: Right.
3: But it was, again, that uneasy feeling.
4: Paige, you're talking about this uneasy feeling, you know, with all this external success and just these sort of major crossroads in your life. What exactly was missing in your heart?
3: I was a baby Christian. I did not have a solid biblical foundation. And I had the light that I had. And a lot of that came from 7 years old with my grandmother. So I knew about the blood of Jesus and I felt protected. But I did not have the solid foundation that would help me withstand the temptations of Satan. And so I was like a wave tossed to and fro. And when you don't have your spiritual eyes opened, you are right there in Satan's trap. And he can, you know, lead you here, lead you there. And that's what I made so many mistakes. But again, back to marrying the marriage proposal, everybody loved this guy. Everybody, all my family, my friends, back to the same thing, right? What is that? That's trusting in the arm of flesh over trusting God.
4: Right. So what was life like after marrying this guy?
3: I really admired him. He was very successful at a young age, real estate developer, and had just a charming personality, funny. And, you know, I thought, okay, I do admire him, although he was very different from my best friend Hayes. And, of course, we had broken up, so, but I decided, all right, Lord, what do you think? And should I do this? But I didn't wait. And it was almost like I was asking God to be a rubber stamp. Just rubber stamp what I want to do. Because I had seen the world. I had traveled as Miss Alabama. I had also traveled to the USO with the USO troops. Remember the Bob Hope, Miss America, USO troops? So I did that and went all over Germany and Italy, and I'd seen the world. And see, this is kind of what pageantry did to me. I had a very good experience with pageants, so I'm not, you know, knocking. I'm very thankful for the scholarships and the opportunities. However, it for me, and that's my personal own choices that were mistakes. I made a lot of mistakes. So, if you go back to the pageantry led to more and more, you wanted more and more world, right? You've seen this more. What else can I do? Hollywood. What else can I do? And so it ended up, I was the wife of this real estate developer, socialite in Phoenix. I was entertaining all these famous Arizonans, John and Cindy McCain. Barry Goldwater came to our home frequently. It was William F. Buckley. I mean, it was just all these people that were dinner party after dinner party. And we had a home in England, a manor house there in the New Forest. It was a world of mammon. It was anything that you want, okay? I had everything that money could buy, but I was empty inside. And again, remember, my spiritual eyes were not opened, so I was still lacking in that ability. And one day, two Adventist teenagers knocked on my door, and I was preparing for a dinner party, and they gave me a copy of a book called The Great Controversy. And this book, I flipped through the first part of it, and it had a lot of interesting history about the Protestant Reformation that I had not learned in college, right? And I flipped through it, and I thought, okay, I'll read this later. I'm busy. So I put it in a box, okay? And I put it away and forgot all about it.
4: Paige, was there a major turning point in your life that just ultimately put you on the right path?
3: So years later, well, I did find that my husband was unfaithful. Mm. And so I had a biblical reason to leave. I was unhappy. I had two children. And so I moved back to Alabama, and I was there for about 3 days. And guess who called me? My high school sweetheart, Hayes.
4: That's him.
3: There he is. Yeah.
2: It's like a Hallmark movie come to life.
3: Yeah, I know it is. Yeah. And so, so we married and had, blended our families. He had a son, same thing. He had gone through a divorce with involving unfaithfulness. And so we just felt that God brought us together, but we both had to go through another journey, a lot of testing. And we did. And one day we joined a big interdenominational church. And remember, I was raised Methodist, so I had been sprinkled. And he said, he's Baptist, so he was Baptist. And he said, now you need to be properly baptized. The sprinkling does not count. So, you know, I didn't understand all that, but I said, okay. And then I was baptized, and we got to the point to where I was going through the empty nest syndrome, because our oldest son moved to California to go to USC. And Hayes had lost his father. So we were both kind of experiencing some depression. And I went to our family doctor, and he said, he prescribed an antidepressant. And he just said, drink a glass of red wine every night, and that'll calm you down. That's good. And so I said, okay. And, you know, it was working there for a little bit. I started feeling really good, you know, wow. And then Hayes went to the same doctor, same prescription. Here's an antidepressant. Here's glass of wine. And over about 10 years that we stopped going to church, Satan was moving in. And that depression and all that, we stopped going to church. And, I mean, it was 10 years of this that ended up in a full-blown addiction. We had to have it every night.
4: Right, right.
3: Every night.
4: So here you guys are. You've been through so many experiences, and now you're stuck in this cycle of drinking. What happened at that moment?
3: Well, so I tried to stop, and I couldn't. I had never experienced that before. I couldn't stop. I tried. I knew I was in bondage. I was in a trap.
4: Right.
3: It was something I could not release myself from. It was more powerful than what I could do. And I said, oh, I have drifted so far from the Lord. I went into my backyard and I just fell to my knees. One afternoon, I said, I cannot do this. And I said, Lord, please forgive me. Please take me back. And I heard his voice. You know how he speaks?
4: Mm.
3: How he speaks to your mind. And he said, child, I have been waiting for you to return to me. I've been waiting, and I will heal you from this addiction, but you must learn to trust in me and listen to my voice. Those two things, trust. I needed faith.
4: Right.
3: Faith comes by hearing, and hearing from the word of the Lord.
4: Hmm.
3: I needed to learn that. I needed to trust him. So I said, okay, yes, Lord, that's what I'll do. The very next day, I got this amazing, uncontrollable urge to go clean out the attic. I mean, who wants to do that? That's like moving all over again.
4: Right.
3: And I did. I went up there and I cleaned out the attic. And I was just about finished and I saw an old battered box in the corner. And I went to that box and I opened it, and there was the copy of that great controversy book that those two Adventist teenagers had given me decades earlier. Decades earlier. And my mind flashed back and I knew I had to read it. So I read the Great Controversy. It pointed me to the Bible, gave me the desire to read the Bible. And what did that do? That opened my spiritual eyes.
4: Mm.
3: That's what I needed, was my spiritual eyes open. Because remember, I was one wrong choice after another. And when I received that book and read it cover to cover, it pointed me to the Bible. And that changed my life. I asked my husband, would you read this? I began sharing truths with him. And, you know, truths about the gospel, truths about the saving grace, power that Jesus gives us to keep his commandments and have the testimony of Jesus.
4: Right.
3: And my husband read it. And then it also gave me the ability to, or the desire to lead both of my sons to, or two of our oldest sons to the Lord.
4: So it sounds like your whole family was changed as a result of you coming to this place of just hearing God's voice.
3: Yes.
4: Not only your children, but your parents and your husband as well.
3: Seven people in my family were changed because of that one book, The Great Controversy.
4: It sounds like, you know, what Augustine said. He said, our hearts are restless until they find rest in God. And it sounds like you've gone through this whole experience.
3: Yes.
4: I got to ask you, what do you do now?
3: We go to a Floral Crest Church in Bryant, Alabama. And so they have a church school. And in Alabama and Mississippi, the church schools really struggle to stay open. So in 2023, that our church school almost closed. It was struggling because of the cost of tuition. It wasn't that high, but still, we'd gone through the pandemic. It was difficult. And, you know, these children, we wanted to make sure Christian education, a good foundation.
4: Right.
3: And I prayed, and the Lord said, well, who gave you, you know, he speaks to your heart. Who gave you a copy of that book? I said, two teenagers. He said, well, then that's what you can do. And so I met with my board of directors, and they said, and we all agreed, let's do literature evangelism, where the students go out once a week and they give out Christian literature, and then they are also trained in the classroom on how to do it. So they're learning life skills and negotiation and how to handle objections. And since 2023, enrollment has doubled.
4: It's awesome just to see the very tools God used to help you, and you just be able to reciprocate and help those other young people. Paige, we're out of time, but I know we have much more to talk about. Paige's story shows us how all the crowns in the world can't compete to the one God gives us with his presence. After the break, we'll meet someone who tried to satisfy his life in other ways, only to discover that the Bible held the answers he was seeking. Don't go away.

0: Welcome back to Hope at Night. We just heard Paige's story of how beneath the glitter, something was still lacking. Our next guest grew up in the Dutch Calvinist faith, but rebelled as a teen and threw himself into a hedonistic lifestyle. Eventually, he turned to philosophy for answers, studying Aquinas, Ayn Rand, and Nietzsche. Yet the deeper he dug, the more he realized there was something still missing. Let's see what he discovered. Please welcome to Hope at Night, Sean Boonstra. Sean, why do you consider yourself a recovering hedonist?
1: Oh, well, recovering hedonist is because as fallen human beings, once the world kind of gets its claws in you, you end up fighting that a little bit the rest of your life with God's help, but you fight that a little bit. And eventually I look forward to Jesus coming and he'll solve the rest of that for me and I'll be 100% redeemed, 100% at that point.
0: Right. Yeah. So I understood you took an interest in philosophy at a very young age. Tell me about that.
1: Yeah, I was a weird kid. I remember laying in the grass behind the house and I was maybe 7 or 8 and I'm looking up at the sky and I'm thinking, what if I don't exist? Which is a weird question for a 7 or 8 year old. How do I know that this isn't all an illusion? So yeah, I was asking those questions and then I started picking up books that kids probably shouldn't be picking up at the used bookstore. I read Zen and the Art of Motorcycle Maintenance in middle school. And that's this guy saying, oh, there's more than one kind of knowledge in the world. I thought, oh, that's interesting. More than one kind of knowledge. There's empirical knowledge, the stuff you can write down. You can do the math about it. But then there's this whole other set of knowledge that you can't put in a test tube. There's romance, there's art, there's poetry, there's music. That's not quantifiable in a scientific sense. And I thought, okay, that makes good sense. So that's what I would read. We had this reading time in high school and other kids were reading Westerns and what have you. But I was sitting there reading the Zen and the Art of Motorcycle Maintenance wondering, okay, what is the nature of the universe? See, it's just, that's a weird kid.
0: Were you going through an existential crisis at such an early age?
1: I really was. Looking back on it, I guess that's exactly what you'd call it. Do I exist? Who am I? What am I?
0: By the way, I saw this really fascinating, I guess, TikTok thing last year of this dog that went through an existential crisis.
1: Oh, no.
0: And apparently, have you seen those buttons that the dogs can press that can say something? It'll say, outside, food, walk. And they've trained these dogs to use these buttons. And apparently, they trained this one dog to, recognize humans and dogs, be able to, there's a cat outside. And they put a mirror in front of this dog, and it looked in the mirror, and it kept pressing human, human, human.
1: What?
0: And they corrected the dog, and they said, no, dog, dog, dog. And apparently, it went through this existential crisis. It stopped eating, lost weight.
1: Are you kidding?
0: I'm not joking.
1: Huh.
0: They had to put the dog on medication. Because the veterinarian said he's going through a period. I mean, we can do a whole episode on this.
1: I'm questioning everything. I'm sorry I came on the show. What if I'm a dog? What if I'm a dog?
0: I'm just saying we're all in good company even around our pets, right?
1: Yeah. So I read Plato. I hated Plato. And then I read Aristotle. Okay, he makes sense. But then I read Descartes. And here I am, 17 years old. Today I reject Descartes largely, but I'm on the edge of my bed in my dorm room reading Descartes, and I burst into tears. Because he asked the same question I asked when I was 7. He said, what if I don't really exist? How would I know that my experience in this world is real? I start crying. It's like, okay, I'm not as weird as I thought. This guy's got a name for himself, and he thought the same thing. He said, okay, well, then if I strip away all my senses, I don't see anything, I don't hear anything, I can't trust the evidence of my senses anymore, then what am I left with? Well, just my thoughts. Well, how can I rely on those? And then he wondered, wait a minute. If the demon's deceiving me, who's he deceiving? I must exist if he's working on me. And I'm thinking, you remember it from college, cogito ergo sum. I think, therefore I am. It's a theory full of holes, but that got my attention. Oh, it's the first time I'd seen anything reliable about the nature of the universe. And again, today, he's full of holes. Nietzsche poked him full of holes, saying, how dare you say you're an I? How do you know you existed 10 minutes ago? But at that moment, at 17, I'm thinking, oh, maybe there's something out there. And I started to dig further and further, and I read all the wrong things. I read Nietzsche, and I read Schopenhauer, and I read Kant, and I got more confused as I went along, because at the end of the road, there's no way to know, just inside your own head, that anything you think is reliable. Mm-hmm. There's no way.
0: I've listened to a number of debates between philosophers, atheist philosophers, and Christian philosophers, and the atheists will oftentimes utilize that says, hey, look, how can you have true knowledge because you can't trust your senses? How can anything be objective ultimately if you can't trust who you are, what you see, what you think, you know, how you perceive the world? It's all subjective.
1: Yeah. And how do you? And that's a big question. I kept searching for certainty, looking for it and reading more. And then you start to realize.
0: By the way, Sean.
1: Yeah.
0: With that much thinking, I'm surprised you still have so much hair.
1: I really have. No. This is a big old lie. I've got a great big comb over that starts way back here now. And I just kind of.
0: So how old were you at this time as you're going through this philosophical journey?
1: 17, 18, 19, and I, 20. And I'm thinking, what do you do with philosophy? Like, what in the world am I going to do with all this stuff? I took economics. I took political philosophy. I know I'm going to run for office. That's what I'll do. And I'm terrified of public speaking. I have been my whole life. And my friends laughed. How are you going to run for office? I don't know, but I'm going to do it. And I hung out at the government buildings all the time. I was a pain in the neck for most of the politicians that we were seeing on TV back in those days, because I would haunt them in the hallway and I'd ask them questions. This is what I want out of life. And then I went to a fundraiser, $1,000 a plate, which was significant. 70s, 80s, that's a lot for a plate of food at a fundraiser. And I wasn't there to contribute money because I had none. I was there to wait on tables. I was volunteering for this guy running for office. Got to use the restroom. I opened the door and here's this guy on the floor and I knew him. I'd only ever seen him before on TV. He's one of the most powerful men in North America and he is drunk. And his face is sobbing and he's on the tile floor in a public bathroom and he lifts up his head. There's even a string. I won't get too graphic, but a string of drool and
0: right,
1: coming out of his face. And he looks at me and he says, I have nothing. And I'm thinking, you have everything I'm chasing. Absolutely everything I'm chasing. You're on TV. You're powerful. You have money. You have all that stuff. This can't be the answer. This can't be it. I walked out of there completely disillusioned and searching more.
0: Right. Was this the point where it seemed that this journey you were on just hit a dead end?
1: Someone said to me, look, here on campus, you're very interested in philosophy. Why don't you come to this objectivist club? And some of you would know what objectivists are. That was Ayn Rand back in the day. Atlas Shrugged, Fountainhead, The Virtue of Selfishness, fine titles like that. And I said, okay, I'll go. And I stuck my head in the door. Am I really going to stay? There were just enough. Is my wife going to see this show?